0: permanent family separations and survivors of trafficking and violence being forced to return to the dangerous countries they fled.
1: Pakistan is stepping up its efforts to mediate in the war between Iran and the United States and Israel. The Army Chief of Staff, Field Marshal Asim Munir, has arrived in Tehran, joining the Pakistani Interior Minister, Mohsin Naqvi, who's been there since Wednesday. A ceasefire has been in place since early April, but weeks of back-channel talks have failed to resolve the crisis. Canada's Prime Minister has said the oil-rich province of Alberta is central to the country's future. His comments come hours after Alberta's leader announced that it would vote in October on whether to remain in Canada or start the legal process for a binding referendum on separation. This followed a petition signed by more than 300,000 people calling for Alberta to break away from Canada. The province's opposition leader called for unity to fight the possibility of separation. Brazilian police have seized 200,000 counterfeit football stickers ahead of the Men's World Cup next month. The authorities said they found stacks of fake merchandise, including replica shirts, on a bus on the outskirts of Rio de Janeiro. The Italian firm Panini has made World Cup sticker albums for more than half a century. That's the latest BBC News.
2: Hello, I'm Celia Hatton, and this is the newsroom on the BBC World Service. Let's go straight to Washington and some of the latest news to come out of the White House, the resignation of another Trump cabinet member. Tulsi Gabbard is stepping down, citing personal reasons. She'd been serving as the U.S. Director of National Intelligence, normally a position that wields great power and influence in the Oval Office. But long before she announced her departure, Tulsi Gabbard had largely taken a back seat in the administration. Once a Democrat, she'd switched her allegiance to the Republicans under Donald Trump and was a vocal supporter of his America First policy. The president's interventions in Venezuela and Iran put her out of step with his inner circle. With internal tensions growing, Ms. Gabbard will leave at the end of next month. Our North America editor, Sarah Smith, told me more about Tulsi Gabbard's political struggles.
3: Tulsi Gabbard was a congresswoman from Hawaii. As a Democrat, she was a big rising star in the party. She even ran for president in 2020. But then she switched sides, became a big Donald Trump MAGA supporter. And when he returned to the White House, found herself actually being appointed to this job as Director of National Intelligence. But she has been a long-term critic of wars of choice of foreign intervention. Now, of course, Donald Trump was as well during the election campaign, and that tied them closely together. But she's maintained that position during her time in office. And the result is that she was cut out of key meetings planning the military action in Venezuela when the then president, Nicolas Maduro, was captured by US forces and the war in Iran. She also gave some rather inconvenient testimony to Congress at one point when she was being asked about the intelligence in Iran, and she said that they had no evidence that Iran was trying to rebuild its nuclear capabilities, and that was directly opposed to what Donald Trump and the White House were saying at the time. So there have clearly been tensions there for a while, and there were rumours circulating around Washington that it was possible she might be asked to leave her post. In the end, today, she announced her resignation, and she said because her husband is unwell, that he's suffering from a rare and serious bone cancer, and that she needs to leave her job to support him through that battle. And Donald Trump posted on social media that Ms. Gabbard has done an incredible job and we will miss her.
2: Staying with the Iran war, Sarah, it's been an interesting week for the Trump administration. Congressional Republicans called off a vote on the Iran war. Can you take us through this decision and what it tells us about the party's stance on the conflict?
3: Yes. So there was a push in the House of Representatives for a vote on a war powers resolution. And if this passed, it would compel Donald Trump to end the military action in Iran. But it needs, obviously, a majority in Congress to pass it. It's been tried before and it has failed. This time, though, it looked as though there would be enough Republican rebels joining with the Democrats to actually win this vote. So they pulled the vote rather than lose it. But the Republican leadership in the House can't put this off forever. The same war powers resolution is also going through the Senate, and it's getting much closer as well to a victory for the Democrats or for those who oppose the war in Iran. And part of this is because Donald Trump has been challenging Republican lawmakers who he doesn't feel have been loyal enough, both in the House of Representatives and in the Senate. He's actually managed to back primary challengers against some other Republicans, and he's been successful in that. So come November, the pesky lawmakers who don't agree with him will no longer be in Congress, but they're there for now and might yet deal him a few difficult blows.
4: There's a lot of political wrangling within the Republican Party, as you've said, Sarah. Also this week, some pushback from Senate Republicans for funding for Donald Trump's ballroom and also a compensation fund that he's announced.
3: Yeah, very, very controversial compensation fund that he announced this week as part of a settlement with the Internal Revenue Service. And he says that this will be $1.8 billion of public money that people can apply for if they felt that they were victims of weaponized justice under the Biden regime. Now, Donald Trump claims that he's a victim of that himself, but he says he won't be eligible to apply to the fund. But it could apply to all sorts of his friends and allies. And very controversially, it could also apply to people who took part in the January the 6th riots. Now, that has absolutely infuriated a number of people and Republicans in Congress who say they simply cannot vote for this. Big pushback on that. And also, at the same time, they're being asked to authorise billions of dollars of spending for the ballroom extension that Donald Trump is building on the side of the White House. What Republicans are saying is, look, we've got elections coming up in November, and we're facing an electorate who are really worried about the cost of living, about the price of gas, of petrol and of groceries, all of which are being impacted by the war in Iran. So they blame Donald Trump for a lot of that. We cannot go to the electorate and tell them that we are spending billions of dollars building a ballroom for the White House and compensating people who attacked police officers on the 6th of January and expect them to vote for us. They think this is political suicide.
4: Our North America editor, Sarah Smith. Here in England, scientists at Oxford University say a new Ebola vaccine they're developing could be ready for clinical trials within months. The vaccine is designed to help tackle the outbreak of the disease in the Democratic Republic of Congo. So far, more than 170 people have died, with another 750 suspected cases. The rare strain of the disease that's circulating there kills around a third of those infected. The new experimental vaccine is an example of how the COVID pandemic changed the pace at which science and technology can be used to address health emergencies. Here's our science and health correspondent, James Gallagher.
5: There is no proven vaccine for this rare species of Ebola known as Bundibugyo. Scientists at the University of Oxford say they have made an experimental vaccine which they're testing in the laboratory, and that the Serum Institute of India is lined up to mass produce it. This new vaccine has been developed in the same way the Oxford team made their COVID vaccine during the pandemic. It uses a highly adjustable technology that can be tweaked to match different diseases. During the pandemic, it was loaded with the genetic code from the COVID virus. This time, it's been prepared with code from the Bundibugyo species of Ebola. This should activate the immune system so it learns to spot and fight Ebola virus and give protection. But there are no guarantees it will be effective. Professor Sir Andrew Pollard from the Oxford Vaccine Group says they're moving quickly.
6: The urgency is because there's a very large outbreak rumbling on at the moment. It's very hard to control with current public health measures. We certainly hope that they do, but if not, we want to be in a position to be able to get vaccines into the country within the next month or two to be able to then respond to the outbreak.
5: It's expected that clinical trials could be underway in the outbreak hotspots within 2 to 3 months. The hope remains that the vaccine will not be needed this time, and that contact tracing and quarantining those at risk will bring the outbreak under control. But the Oxford team say they need to keep their foot on the gas in case such measures fail to contain the spread.
4: James Gallagher. In the DRC, the WHO has raised the public health risk from the current Ebola outbreak to very high, and the risk across the wider African region as high. It's the kind of announcement that brings back memories from another Ebola outbreak a decade ago that happened in an entirely different part of Africa. The BBC brought together two journalists who covered that West African epidemic, which ended in 2016. American journalist Sherry Fink was on the ground for months in Liberia, Guinea and Sierra Leone, and Umaro Fofane in Sierra Leone reported for the BBC. So what comes to mind when thinking back to that outbreak and the one happening now? First, Umaro Fofana.
7: It's like the same script with just, different names of places and individuals. Ambulances were attacked by people in Sierra Leone, as well as in Liberia. You know, treatment centers were also attacked.
8: I agree with Umaro. It is very familiar. Also remember in West Africa, the responders were really beating up on themselves because of those messages or the focus on bats, and they kept changing their educational approach. But sometimes what they found was it wasn't until people started to die in a particular community that the community got it. And then, you know, their cooperation is so needed to really stem the deaths and get control of things.
7: Well, it's interesting, Dr. Sharifa, you say that, because exactly when the whole, outbreak was in West Africa, not least in Sierra Leone and Liberia, which are predominantly Muslim countries, the burial teams were much later established. And the idea that your relative has died, we're going to take the body, you sort of like said, no, I need to give them a befitting burial. And then it took some time before the responders would sort of like organize what was known then as dignified burials. The body would be put in a body bag and the burial teams would bring the body, and they would allow just a small number of relatives to perform their, particularly for Muslims, funeral rites, and then they would take the bodies away. But on the whole, it was very difficult for them to understand. In some parts of Sierra Leone in the south, somebody died who was an Islamic scholar, and they felt that if they washed the body and drank the water, not least the kids, if the kids drank the water, it would sort of like make them become, you know, well Islamically educated. And bodies were washed and the water drunk by the kids, and there was a snowball, naturally snowball effect, and the Ebola virus just spiraled out of control. So a lot of educating is needed.
8: I think that stigma was an issue. It is an issue with infectious diseases, Ebola, and even, you know, COVID. People who contracted COVID and recovered, I've heard in the U.S., in small communities, were stigmatized.
7: I'd be in my protective gear. I would really keep my distance. And that sort of like became a regimen that I had to be going through every now and again, to the point that it became a part of my psyche. But at some point, my daughter, who was 2 years old at the time, had a very high fever. You know, we thought really that she had been infected. And if she had been infected, I would have been the only conduit through which she would have had the infection, because I kept going in and out. We were all scared. I quarantined myself within the compound. Eventually, it turned out that, in fact, she didn't have the virus. But that was a very, very scary moment, because it coincided with my interview with the country's only virologist, Dr. Sheikh Omar Khan, who eventually got infected just days after my interview with him, and then he died.
4: That was Umaro Fofana in Sierra Leone and Sherry Fink of the New York Times. You're listening to The Newsroom on the BBC World Service. In Russia, police have been raiding music bars and nightclubs as part of a practice which critics say is aimed against freedom of expression. The BBC estimates that over the past 12 months, 22 events have been raided. From London, the BBC's Vitaly Shevchenko reports on what's happening inside Russia.
9: A rock concert at the Forester's Hut, a venue in the Siberian oil city of Tyumen. The club says it offers visitors an atmosphere of camaraderie, rebellion and rock and roll. At a gig last month, this atmosphere was shattered as riot police burst into the bar. Here's how one concert goer described the raid. We can't use his name or his voice.
10: Everyone inside was forced to lie on the floor. They were armed. They literally prodded my face with a machine gun. I didn't resist, as I knew it would only make things worse. They used truncheons against everyone who did. The officer then gave me a lecture about how bad Ukrainians were. My friends were kept inside, but they were quickly released after they said they loved Putin and the special military operation in Ukraine. Some were pressured to enlist in the army.
9: On the same day, police disrupted an activist festival of self-organization, also held in Tyumen, followed by a raid on a heavy metal gig in Yekaterinburg 3 weeks later.
11: In all, the BBC has identified 21 cultural events raided by the police across Russia over the past 12 months. Media reports give reasons such as looking for drugs, extremists, LGBT symbols, which are banned in Russia, and manifestations of Satanism, also banned. After one raid at a rock club in Yaroslavl, the police said they had detained six people with extremist views who demonstrated prohibited symbols. But Russian human rights lawyer Valeria Vetushkina argues that there is more to these raids than just upholding law and order.
12: The authorities are utterly terrified of any manifestations of dissent. This is shown by their actions against books, music, theatre, films, and so on. They censor everything.
11: The most popular performers in Russia have already been forced to toe the line. But that is not enough for the authorities anymore, argues Russian sociologist Dmitry Dubrovsky. According to him, repression has worsened since the invasion of Ukraine, and steering clear of politics no longer means you are safe from the police.
13: Music specifically has turned out to be a source of unsanctioned freedom. The biggest problem for these bands is not what they perform, but the fact that they're independent. Independence is now apparently being seen not as neutrality, but as a threat. It's pretty obvious how they're trying to get back to controlling culture, music, and so on, the way they did under the KGB.
11: Such raids have created an all-pervasive atmosphere of fear and repression. Both of the experts that we spoke to are now living outside of Russia. The punk rocker from Tyumень only spoke to the BBC on condition of complete anonymity, while several other concert-goers refused to be interviewed, citing fear of police reprisals. And this works just fine for the authorities, sanitised lyrics and people who are afraid to speak out.
4: That report was by Vitaly Shevchenko. We asked the Russian authorities for a response, but have had heard nothing back. Let's focus on Cuba now, where students, state workers and supporters of the Cuban Revolution have held a rally in Havana in support of the island's former leader, 94-year-old Raul Castro. Mr. Castro, the brother of Fidel, was charged by the U.S. with murder and other crimes this week over the shooting down of two U.S. civilian planes in 1996. The Cuban government says the charges against him are simply a means by which Washington can justify military action and force regime change on the Caribbean island. From Havana, here's our correspondent Will Grant.
14: From dawn, supporters of the Cuban Revolution gathered outside the US Embassy in Havana in defiant mood to reject the murder charge recently brought against their former president, Raul Castro. The 94-year-old ex-Cuban leader wasn't present for the event himself, but his handpicked successor, Miguel Díaz-Canel, led the support for him, as numerous speakers denounced what they see as a politically motivated pretext for a US invasion. The rally came after Mr. Castro was indicted on murder and conspiracy to murder charges over the shooting down in 1996 of two US civilian airplanes by Cuban fighter jets. Four people, three of them Americans, were killed. At the time, Mr. Castro was the island's defense minister. Speaking to the media, his daughter, Mariela Castro, said the nation was prepared for the possibility of conflict.
15: We are used to receiving constant threats. Some moments have been more dangerous than others. But life brings what it will, and whatever we must endure, we'll be ready for.
14: At the same time, the war of words continues across the Florida Straits. The U.S. Secretary of State, Marco Rubio, has voiced doubts over the possibility of a diplomatic solution with Cuba, saying the island represents a national security threat to the U.S. In reply, the Cuban Foreign Minister, Bruno Rodriguez, accused him of telling lies to instigate a military aggression against Cuba.
4: Will Grant in Havana. British engineers have recruited an Olympic rower to test out an exercise machine that could one day be in space. The team is developing a gym for astronauts, as Harriet Bradshaw reports.
16: Astronauts, especially those on long space missions, have to work hard against the effects of microgravity to maintain muscle mass and bone density in space. Currently, that means spending at least 2 hours a day exercising while they're on the International Space Station. But a British team is trying to find more efficient ways to stay fit in space. They're developing a multi-gym called High Frequency Impulse for Microgravity, or HIFIM.
17: We're at a really exciting moment in space exploration because we have the International Space Station, we have whatever space stations are coming next, and we have the Artemis missions going back to the moon and this time to stay. So devices like this are the future. It could be on the moon, maybe even one day on Mars, because that's the ultimate goal.
16: They've previously tested the setup that would help astronauts jump in space, but brought Matthew Wells in to trial the rowing attachment. He tested it during a parabolic flight, which allowed him to float for 22-second intervals as the plane ascended and nosedived to mimic space conditions.
18: I've done a lot of training in my time in different environments, but never at this kind of a gravity. It's just unbelievable.
16: Space agencies around the world are involved in the Space Gym's development. It's hoped it could end up on moon bases and space stations in future.
4: Harriet Bradshaw. And last, when McDonald's opened a restaurant in Italy in 1986, one food journalist hit back with an entire anti-fast food ethos. The slow food movement, which promotes local, sustainable cuisine, soon caught on and became an international phenomenon. That Italian journalist, Carlo Petrini, has died at the age of 76. He spoke to the BBC back in 2021.
19: Well, this mythical episode, our fight against fast food in Rome, was the very first step, the very first element that led to the birth of slow food. Basically, we understood how important it was to safeguard the cultural and gastronomic diversity of every single country in the world against the fast food that instead brings a standardization of production. And that was a fundamental fight.
4: The slow food movement spawned a whole range of other slow movements, which the Canadian author Carl Honoré wrote about in his book In Praise of Slow. He described the philosophy which underpins the idea of slow food.
20: Carl summed it up. His mantra was three words, that our food should be good, clean, and fair. And if you unpack that, it's really about making food, having a healthier, more sane, more sustainable relationship with food. So you're creating a better deal for Mother Nature. It also comes down to the way we make the food. We move away from the kind of, you know, toss it in the microwave and chomp it down, burning the top of your mouth off. It's about taking the time to savor, to be in the moment, to break bread together. When we slow down and break bread together, we are at our most close, we are at our most human. And that sums up, I think, a lot of the spirit of both slow food and Carlo Petrini, the man behind it.
21: What did he make of the fact that not only did the slow food movement spread around the world, but did it begat other slow movements, of which you have written about, of course?
20: People often describe me as the godfather of the slow movement. And if that's the case, then Carlo was the grandfather. He was the first to reclaim the word slow. Even today, for many people, it remains a four-letter word, a dirty word. It's a byword for lazy, boring, unproductive, stupid. You know, lots of things that nobody wants to be. And what we needed to do, and Carlo got the ball rolling, was to say, actually, no, I am slow. Slow is good. It's something to defend. It's something to be proud of. So slow food put slow with a capital S on the map. And from there on, you've seen the slow movement generally beyond food spread into every walk of life. So there are now movements for slow work, slow medicine, slow education, slow sex, slow architecture, slow media, you name it. People coming to whatever the activity is now and saying, how can I do this better and enjoy it more by slowing down? And so my mantra is, in a world addicted to speed, slowness is a superpower.
21: You'll have heard the criticism, skepticism, I suppose, but there are literally billions of people probably who don't have that option.
20: Yes, some manifestations or expressions of slow food, super Tuscan wine washing down an exquisite sliver of black truffle, of course, that's not within reach of very many people at all, but that's not all of slow food, right? Slow food can also be just sitting around the table without phone switched on, eating dried pasta that you've boiled up on the stove with some tomatoes chopped up in it. There are different ways. You've got to unpack slow food. And I think actually now, I do know that criticism still is out there, but I think slow food has gone a long way to softening it.
4: Carl Honoré speaking to my colleague James Kamara-Salmi. You've been listening to The Newsroom with me, Celia Hatton. Our main news, the Democratic Republic of Congo says Ebola cases have now been reported across several conflict-hit eastern provinces after the World Health Organization upgraded the risk assessment for the current outbreak to very high.
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23: BBC News with Chris Barrow. The Democratic Republic of Congo says Ebola cases have now been reported across several conflict-hit eastern provinces. It's after the World Health Organization raised its risk assessment for the outbreak to very high. A federal judge in the United States has thrown out a human smuggling prosecution brought by the Department of Justice against Kilmer Abrego Garcia, a Salvadoran migrant who challenged his deportation. The case was dismissed on the grounds of vindictive prosecution. The Trump administration has announced that most foreigners seeking a green card will have to leave the United States and apply at an embassy or consulate. Immigration lawyers say the change is likely to lead to more family separations. Protesters in Bolivia have been clashing with police in the capital, La Paz, as thousands march to demand the resignation of President Rodrigo Paz. Labour unions feel Mr. Paz failed to fulfil his promise to rein in inflation. Mexico and the European Union have signed a long-stalled free trade agreement, which expands an older deal to include services, investment and produce. Both parties are trying to reduce their reliance on the United States. Police in Russia have conducted raids on music bars and nightclubs as part of a practice which critics say is aimed against freedom of expression. Independent experts say the raids have added to the atmosphere of fear and repression in Russia. Canada's Prime Minister has said the oil-rich province of Alberta is central to the country's future. His comments come hours after Alberta's leader announced a vote in October on a referendum on separation. Brazilian police have seized 200,000 counterfeit football stickers ahead of the Men's World Cup next month. They said they found stacks of fake merchandise, including replica shirts, on a bus on the outskirts of Rio de Janeiro. BBC News.
24: Late last year, I was at a dinner event, and when I saw everybody there, ready and having fun, I'm like, whoa, I'm not going to be able to survive here.
25: You're listening to Crowd Science from the BBC World Service, the programme that's trying to overcome our social anxiety and work up a small amount of courage to answer your science questions.
24: Unfortunately, I couldn't talk to anybody because the person I went with also knew people there, and he went right ahead to start talking to them, and I was essentially left alone and I couldn't connect.
25: I'm Alex Lathbridge, and today I'm trying to find out why talking to new people is rather difficult.
24: Everybody's already here. Who am I going to talk to? I'm already in my mind, not knowing what to do next. Yes.
25: Listener Daniel from Ghana wrote in to us with some questions about personality, specifically about being an introvert.
24: And so I'm wondering, how does one become an introvert, and how different is the thinking process from that of an extrovert who is so lively and bubbly and everybody likes them?
25: So I met up with Daniel in a cafe in the east of Accra near where he works.
24: My name is Daniel Selome. In our local language, I would say, your friend Daniel Selome. I'm Eweso. I would say, Nyankwenye Daniel Selome. I'm from the Volta region of Ghana, and I've been in Accra since 2015.
25: So what would you define introversion to be?
24: Well, I see introversion as somebody who enjoys their own company, somebody who doesn't talk a lot. It takes time for them to get comfortable with people. They may not gel with everybody. They are very selective of who they engage with.
2: What would you then say extroversion is?
24: Well, in my view, there are people who are able to connect with people very easily. So I go to programs sometimes and I meet people, walk up to me, and they're able to start conversations so casually. I'm able to do that. So I see the opposite of me typically as an extrovert, somebody who's able to, I don't know, tell their stories better. They're able to connect more.
3: Daniel's question isn't just abstract scientific curiosity. He's written into us for a little bit of careers advice.
2: What do you do? What is your job?
24: Well, I'm a communication specialist. I'm at the middle stage of my career, I might say, and I'm looking at how I can rise. And so I've been wondering that, is being an introvert really a good thing? Because it feels like people who are sometimes overly loud, are able to build friendships quite easily, tend to rise, not necessarily because they're good at their jobs. So here I am, preferring to work behind the scenes, and I feel like I'm not being seen enough because I don't enjoy talking. It takes time for me to engage with people, and I'm like, is this really a limitation? If I want to rise, how different are we? How do we become an introvert or an extrovert?
2: I mean, speaking to you now, you seem quite, you know, bubbly, gregarious. But is this not the case?
24: Well, I've learned to adjust. Yes. This is not an easy conversation for me. I'm nervous, but I've come to understand that you ought to do this to be able to succeed. And it's quite interesting for me because all my career, I have never gotten a job through an interview before. So it's always been recommendations. And people are always speaking for me because I do good work. But at some point in my life, I ought to be able to say that as a communications person, I should be able to go for an interview and ace it. And I'm wondering if it's because I'm an introvert or there's more to it.
2: What are the good things about being introverted?
24: I think introverts are very calculated. I'm not going to make a decision in rush, so I'll take time to think about it. People think that you don't like people when you're an introvert, but you may like certain people. So it's not like you don't want to engage people, but you're very selective of who you engage with, and it may not be apparent to everybody. That's what I think, yeah.
2: A lot of our crowd science listeners may feel, you know, some form of shyness. So what sort of advice would you give to them about owning how they are or accepting it?
24: There's something I believe in, that putting yourself out there is not going to kill you. It's a learning process. Whenever I'm going to speak out in public, I'm always scared. It gets so bad to the point that sometimes my tummy aches. But I do it and I'm fine afterwards. So nervousness is not going to kill you. So you ought to just brace it up and do what you have to do. For me these days, I tell people I'm an introvert and they don't believe it. It's not because I'm no more shy. I'm still shy. I can't look people directly in the eye and talk to them, but I just find my way around it.
3: You know what, Daniel? It sounds like you've actually got lots of ways to understand your introversion and adapt to uncomfortable social situations. So well done you. But why does Daniel have to work so hard at something which seems to come naturally for many others? And like he feared, could his introversion be holding him back? A good place to start is by getting our heads around the terminology. When psychologists talk about introversion and extroversion, what do they actually mean?
5: I guess you can say they mean, what environment are you most comfortable in? Where are you able to express yourself the most and be you to the fullest?
3: So I've come across the city to the University of Ghana Medical School to talk to someone who knows the brain inside and out, Dr. Thomas Tego.
5: I am a neuroscientist by training with speciality in behavior, learning and memory, and some aspects of mental health.
3: Thomas explained that introversion and extroversion, they're not two sides of the same coin, as some might believe. People aren't one or the other. It's more like a spectrum, with extreme introversion at one end and extreme extroversion at the other. And most people are somewhere in the middle.
5: So if we put it on that spectrum, then those on one side, being your extroverts, find it easy to be in spaces where they must speak a lot and just engage a lot with people. Highly stimulating environments, they're like fish in water. Then you come to the other end of the spectrum, so you have your introverts. Highly stimulating environments aren't great in terms of external stimulation, but then they are great with internal stimulation. And that is where they then draw their energies from.
2: Do you consider yourself an extrovert or an introvert?
5: I think I'll consider myself as an introvert, but I have the benefit of being able to stray and visit extrovert territory and return back home as and when needed. So introvert me would like to be by myself, working on whatever I need to, and I'll only step out for lunch and come back. But then extrovert version may require going and having a lecture and engage the class for 2 hours and be very positive and engaging and field questions. So I can step out and do that.
25: Thomas is rather underselling himself here. Yes, he does step out of his office to give lectures, but he's also one of the co-founders of GH Scientific, an organization that works across Ghana to spread scientific curiosity and change society for the better. He even produces a radio show, so he's definitely putting himself out there. But at the end of the day, he says he's an introvert.
5: There's that need to sort of almost come back to my safe space and just recuperate.
2: It's so easy to confuse introversion with being shy or being antisocial. And they're not exactly the same, are they?
5: No. It's not quite right at all. And I think you've hit the spot on. Introversion, extroversion is on a different spectrum by itself. So there are all these different parameters. And since the 1800s, people have been asking these questions and trying to categorize it. And that's where these big five personality traits come from.
25: The big five personality traits are a staple of modern psychology. How do you break down the utter uniqueness of every single human being into cold, hard data to be measured and analysed? Well, in the 1980s, psychologists narrowed it down to just five categories, five spectrums that they thought you could use to get a broad sense of anyone's personality, the big five.
5: Five spectrums that seems to be able to capture everyone's personality.
25: Each one is a spectrum, and you can score anywhere along it from one end to the other. The introverted to extroverted spectrum is just one of them.
5: But then you have four other spectrums, all right?
25: There's also openness.
5: No, how open is a person to ideas, new experiences, and so on.
25: Then there's conscientiousness.
5: So orderliness, think of it along that side. So that's three we've done now.
25: The fourth is agreeableness.
5: Easy to negotiate, easy to get along with, not really difficult to deal with.
25: And the final piece of the personality puzzle is neuroticism.
5: How sort of like emotionally stable are these people? You know, do they take negative feedback really hardly? Is it very easy to sort of get them down? So this creates five spectrums, which seems that it captures many people and you're able to find someone anywhere on that spectrum.
25: So I guess with that model in mind, you know, you could have someone who's very introverted and yet they might score higher on being open and agreeable. And perhaps that person wouldn't then come across as introverted.
5: Yeah, you're very spot on. It's not like if you're fully agreeable, then you're also fully extrovert. No, it's very different between all five. There are some that seem to be related. If you have an extroverted person, they are more likely to be agreeable. And if you have an introverted person, they are more likely to be conscientious. And then the overall personality will then be based on where they sit on all these five areas.
25: Did someone say a personality test that can give me an insight into my character and turn 30-odd years of cultivation of who I am as an individual into quantifiable data points? Sign me right up. 2, 1, let's go. So, worry about things. Very inaccurate. Make friends easily. Moderately inaccurate. The Big Five model is pretty widely accepted across psychology, but it doesn't necessarily explain where these personality traits come from. And because it was developed primarily in Western cultures, these five categories may overlook personality traits that are important in non-Western societies, like here in Ghana. However, it's a useful lens for us to start to take a look at ourselves.
6: Neither accurate nor inaccurate.
25: Trust others, moderately inaccurate, complete task successfully. All of these traits sit on a spectrum. Most people actually fall somewhere in the middle. So to all of those introverts out there, you might not be as introverted as you think. You probably have some extroverted qualities in there too.
6: Moderately accurate.
25: Okay, these are the last ones. Act without thinking, very inaccurate. Okay, see results. For extroversion and introversion, people who fall in the middle of the scale are called ambiverts. They like human company, sometimes, and also like being alone, sometimes. Let's see where I score. It's all out of 120. Neuroticism, 59. Extroversion, 68. Openness to experience, 93. Agreeableness, 76. Conscientiousness, 98. Huh. Your score on extroversion is low, indicating you are introverted, reserved, and quiet. Your socialization tends to be restricted to a few close friends. So I score like mid-table on friendliness, gregariousness, but quite high in activity level and quite low on cheerfulness, which tracks. Yeah, this is actually entirely what I was expecting. I know I'm an introvert, but I actually do like being around people. It's just that I get tired of it. And I like to go back home and hang around with my dog. So it turns out that Daniel, Thomas, and I have something in common. We're all in jobs that require us to get out there and talk to people all of the time. But we're all deep down a little bit more introverted. But what's actually going on in the brains of introverts like us that makes us so different from the extroverts? Back to Dr. Thomas Tago.
5: A large part of it will be how they process stimulation. Your neurotransmitters, the chemicals within the brain that are involved in communicating and so on, things like your dopamine. You'll find differences between introverts and extroverts. They don't need as much to feel the same level of satisfaction as your extroverts.
25: Dopamine is one of our brain's reward chemicals. It basically makes us feel rather good. But extroverts and introverts process it a little differently. For people who are more extroverted, their brains respond more strongly to external rewards, socializing, noise, new experiences. So they might seek out busy environments to get that hit. People who are more introverted are more sensitive to stimulation. So that same busy environment that energizes someone who's more extroverted can flood an introvert system, causing it to be overwhelmed and you reach your limit faster. On the flip side, another neurotransmitter called acetylcholine is triggered by that quiet focus, learning, and deep thinking. It's not a big high, just calm and content. This is what introverts naturally go towards. And while these differences are hardwired into us, they're not set in stone.
5: There's definitely a strong genetic basis where people are more predisposed to one end of the spectrum or the other. But what's even more interesting is that it's not fixed, right? There's a very large environmental element to it, meaning based on the experiences, the culture, the place where the individual finds themselves, they may end up expressing themselves in one way more than the other. They adjust and they become comfortable in that space. It's one of the beauties and flexibilities that we have as human beings, that based on what the demand is, we can meet it. Now, of course, the problem comes when the demand is higher than what we can meet. And that's when, you know, people get stressed.
25: So what would you say to people like listener Daniel or crowd science listeners out there who think that they're at a disadvantage in life because they're introverted?
5: Okay, so first thing, I have a PhD and I say you are wrong. You are not disadvantaged in life. It's easy to think that, you know, you are disadvantaged because you're introvert, because unfortunately the world seems to have been built around extroverts. But there's nothing that suggests that it's true. Throughout all the data, it shows that the benefits of being an extrovert are equally matched by the benefits of being an introvert. Someone who's introverted is more likely to also be conscientious. You know, they bring in some order. They bring in some thoughtfulness. They're probably very good listeners. They can really pay attention. They'll also be maybe more empathetic, all right? If you come to the extrovert side of it, someone like that may be more agreeable. So each seems to have its own benefits, depending on where you are. to put it down straight, Daniel, being an introvert is not a disadvantage. You have the perks that extroverts lack, and it's about playing to your strengths.
3: Okay, Daniel, this is pretty good news. Being an introvert definitely doesn't mean you're doomed to a life of feeling awkward at parties. It's more about where you get your energy from and how much external stimulation your brain needs to tick along at its best. But Daniel, your question was about work. In the fast-paced world of employment, could being an introvert be holding you back? You're listening to Crowd Science from the BBC World Service, where we muster up the courage to talk to each other about science. I'm Alex Lathbridge, and I'm trying to tease out the differences between introverts and extroverts.
6: I'm an extrovert. I like to make people happy. As a teacher, I go to classroom, and if I don't
3: talk to each other about science. I'm Alex Lathbridge, and I'm trying to tease out the differences between introverts and extroverts.
6: I'm an extrovert. I like to make people happy. As a teacher, I go to classroom, and if I don't crack jokes, I can't teach.
3: If you want to find

0: today I think I have to be quiet and just concentrate. By the time I realize I'm having some conversation, cracking jokes, so it becomes very difficult to suppress it.
1: This is William Barbwating, economics professor and vice chancellor at the Methodist University of Ghana here in Accra.
2: Why should economists care about personality traits like extroversion, introversion at all?
0: Well, in economics, we are always emphasizing skills of the individual. So we're talking about education, the person has master's, the person has bachelor's, PhD. But even though you can have your PhD, you can have all the skills, there are some inbuilt talent that also influence how you work. It could affect your economic performance.
1: A few years back, one of William's students wrote their PhD thesis on Daniel's question on how your personality affects your performance at work.
0: This is a PhD work by one of my students. He's called Johnson Wilson Apiakubi. And the motivation was to go beyond the normal economic variables and go into what comes out naturally that can influence their performance.
1: The study was titled Personality and Performance of Household Non-Farm Enterprises in Ghana.
2: What does that mean? What are non-farm enterprises? Because non-farm enterprises, to me, just sounds like anything that isn't a farm.
0: Well, non-farm enterprise is more of business at the household level. Small and micro entrepreneurship kind of activity. If somebody is having his shop, that's a non-farm activity. If somebody is having a restaurant, it's a non-farm activity. That's the kind of activity that we are talking about.
2: How did you measure business performance?
0: We measured business performance based on sales.
1: All right, so there's obviously a lot more to success than just sales. Depending on your job, you might need attention to detail, creativity, quick thinking, good organizational skills, ability on the microphone. The list goes on and on. But in this study, they were measuring sales, the ability to make a deal. The workers were assessed according to those big five personality traits, using quizzes similar to the one I did.
0: The extroverts performed better relative to the others. They're able to get more sales per worker. But interestingly, something like openness and agreeableness didn't come out quite strongly. So in that case, extroverts are seen to be performing better in this regard.
2: Why do you think that is?
0: Well, that is because if you have somebody who's extrovert, he wants to be with people, he's outgoing, he knows how to convince people and so on, then you expect that you will get more sales. But if you have what it takes to convince people but you are introvert and you are not able to express yourself, get people to know how good your product is, then it will stay where it is.
1: Extroversion correlated with a 7-9% increase in sales, which is pretty impressive hustle for extroverts. I wanted to get a sense of just how important extroversion is to people who have to talk all day. I've come to Makalla Market here in Accra, where the back and forth between buyers and sellers never seems to stop, and they sell everything. Onions and peppers, they got you. 6 bolts of fabric for your cousin's traditional wedding, right there. Designer sunglasses and trainers for a suspiciously low price. Walk 100 metres down the road from the guy selling mangoes. Everyone here is trying to make a sale. So I asked them, what kind of character do you need to stand out?
3: You have to be bold and brave. If you are shy, you can't, because you meet a whole lot of people. You need to talk to them, try to convince them for them to buy. So if you are shy, you can't. Yeah.
4: I am rough. I'm free. I can do things that you cannot do it.
5: Like what?
4: Oh, like enjoyment, you know. Mm. Life. I'm joy. That is my character.
6: For this particular job, you don't have to be shy. The personality that you are putting up there, bold and smart. Yeah.
4: I have children. They are shy. So if you are shy, you can't sell this thing. By me, I will not shy, no. If you give me pure water, I will sell it.
7: Bye-bye.
1: Having now seen Makalla firsthand, it's time to go back to Professor Boateng and his much quieter office of economics.

0: their study, extroversion wasn't the only personality trait that had a strong correlation. Neuroticism, or emotional instability, had a negative impact.
1: If you are dealing with customers and you don't have emotional stability, you cannot deal with stress easily. You may not be able to get a lot of customers to come to you.
0: And conscientiousness, you know, things like being disciplined, reliable, organized, traits which you might expect to have a really positive impact in the world of work, they had very little impact on sales at all, which could be disappointing news for any hardworking, conscientious introverts out there.
1: It does not mean that if you are an introvert, it's bad. It depends on where you are, where you are looking for people who are outgoing and so on. In that context, you say, yes, extroverts are very useful. In other contexts, where you want things to be done in a calm manner and so on, you may want to get somebody who is introvert. I will give you just a typical example. In the Secret Service, when you want people to keep confidential information, you may need somebody who is introvert. And in business management, the ability to be able to assemble the best team is also a plus. I require some people who are extrovert and can go out there. I will engage somebody who is extrovert. And that is how I can be successful.
2: And then in other times, you might think there's a hole in my team. I need someone more introverted.
1: Excellent. And depending on the task that I want the person to perform, I will rather go for the introvert to be able to protect that part of the business.
2: So our listener, Daniel, now he works in communications and he considers himself an introvert. And so he's had to adapt. But from what you're saying, humans aren't as simple as introversion, extroversion. There are all of these other variables that perhaps he didn't really take into account.
1: Yes. You may have somebody who is introvert and that person will be goal getter. So wherever you find yourself, the kind of personality traits that you have should not box you down. So for Daniel, he may be introvert and he's doing his best to come out, which is good. I give it up to him for working hard to adapt to be able to get what he wants.
0: So, Daniel, you may be an introvert, but if I had to guess, I'd probably say that you score rather highly on agreeableness. I've met you, so I should know. And you seem rather conscientious too, ready to show up and put in an honest day's work. Now, the beautiful thing about humanity is that we're all so different. And the world needs all of us. All of the introverts and extroverts, all of the people who are open to new experiences, and the ones who see the value in tradition. All the conscientious people making plans and sticking to them, and their uninhibited counterparts who thrive on spontaneity. The world needs all of us. So Daniel, stop focusing so much on the things that you can't do, and focus instead on the things that you're brilliant at. One of which is reading this week's credits.
3: That is all from this episode of Crowd Science from the BBC World Service. This week's question was from me, Daniel, from Accra here in Ghana. The show was presented by Alex Ludbridge and the producer was Emily Knight. If you have a question on any science subject and you want the team to investigate, why not email crowdscience@bbc.co.uk.
4: History is more than what is written in the textbooks. From military correspondence and personal narratives to shifting accounts of the era, the scholarly study of Black Americans in the Civil War is undergoing re-examination. On June 28th, from 2 to 4 p.m., the Huntsville-Madison County Historical Society at the downtown branch of the Huntsville-Madison County Public Library for current perspectives on Black Americans in the Civil War.
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6: From the Center for Investigative Reporting and PRX, this is Reveal. I'm Al Edson. Northern Virginia is known for its farms and Civil War battlefields, but these days...
7: So now we are going to Data Center Alley. You're going to see the highest concentration of data centers in the world.
6: Developers are paying hundreds of millions to buy up farms and homes so they can build data centers. And Elena Slosberg is not having it.
8: I'm like, oh no. Oh no, no, no, no, no. You have effed with the wrong person.
6: But data centers are already changing the landscape.
9: And of course, I was really upset because I'm like, well, there's going to be a data center right there and I have no say in this matter at all.
6: Today on Reveal, one community's fight against some of the most powerful companies in the world. But first, this news.
10: BBC News with Chris Barrow. The Democratic Republic of Congo says Ebola cases have now been reported across several conflict-hit eastern provinces after the World Health Organization upgraded the risk assessment for the current outbreak to very high. From Kinshasa, here's Emery Makumeno.
11: The authorities say there are now outbreaks in eastern part of the country, including Ituri, North Kivu and South Kivu. No cases have formally been declared in the regional capital, Goma, although there has been one positive laboratory test. So far, more than 700 have been exposed to the virus, with over 170 suspected deaths recorded. The outbreak involves the Budibunkyo species of Ebola, and the World Health Organization has raised the national risk level to very high.
10: A federal judge in the United States has thrown out a human smuggling prosecution brought by the Department of Justice against Kilmer Abrego Garcia, a Salvadoran migrant who challenged his deportation. The case was dismissed on the grounds of vindictive prosecution. Mr. Abrego Garcia became a symbol of President Trump's mass deportation drive when he was mistakenly sent to El Salvador last year. Protesters in Bolivia have been clashing with police in the capital La Paz as thousands again marched to demand the resignation of President Rodrigo Paz. For more details, here's Clitzia Sala.
12: Bolivia's president came to power only 6 months ago on a pledge to rein in soaring inflation and fuel shortages. But labor unions say he failed to fulfill his promises. Protests calling for wage increases started at the beginning of the month, growing into a countrywide revolt. Farmers, miners, transport workers and teachers then joined forces to blockade roads throughout Bolivia. This has caused shortages of food, medicine and fuel in several regions. Civic groups are calling on the government to take action and lift the blockades to prevent further economic instability.
10: Police in Russia have conducted regular raids on music bars and nightclubs as part of a practice which critics say is aimed against freedom of expression. The BBC estimates that over the last 12 months, 21 events have been raided. Vitaly Shevchenko reports.
13: The events we've identified as having been raided included 15 concerts, and the other six were theatrical performances, festivals and parties held at nightclubs. Music fans have been telling the media, including the BBC, that they were threatened with guns, beaten, subjected to pro-Kremlin propaganda and pressured to join the Russian army. The police rarely say why they raid gigs and clubs, but media reports give reasons such as looking for drugs, extremists and LGBT symbols, which are banned in Russia.
10: World News from the BBC. There are reports of airstrikes in the Tyre area of southern Lebanon. A correspondent on the ground for the French news agency says he heard two explosions as one building on the outskirts of the city was struck. Shortly afterwards, another explosion was heard within the city. Only hours ago, the Israeli military had issued an evacuation warning for the area. In a major shake-up of US immigration policy, the Trump administration has announced that most foreigners seeking permanent resident status or a green card will have to leave the United States and apply at an embassy or consulate. A spokesperson for the US Immigration Agency said the new policy reduced the need to find and deport those who'd been denied residency. Canada's Prime Minister has said the oil-rich province of Alberta is central to the country's future. Mark Carney's comments come hours after Alberta's leader announced that it would vote in October on whether to remain in Canada or start the legal process for a binding referendum on separation. Danielle Smith said she supported a unified Canada, but also more autonomy for the provinces.
14: I am fiercely loyal to both Alberta and Canada, but I truly believe our country is so much stronger and more prosperous when we respect the rights of provinces and empower them to govern themselves with minimal federal interference. Albertans, not Ottawa. Quebecers, not Ottawa. And all the other provinces must each be empowered to control our own direction and destiny.
10: Senegal's President Bassirou Diomaye Faye has dismissed his Prime Minister Ousmane Sonko after months of tension between the two men. The sacking follows a series of heated exchanges in Senegal's National Assembly, during which the Prime Minister had openly criticised President Faye. Mr Sonko, his former mentor, had recently hinted at the possibility of a return to the opposition. BBC News.
15: From the Centre for Investigative Reporting and PRX, this is Reveal. I'm Al Letson. A couple of months ago, Jessica Grove was at her son's middle school basketball game, watching her kid shoot around with his coach during pregame.
16: And this guy walks in, and my heart immediately skips a beat because I instantaneously know who it is. And he does not have a child on the other team. He does not have a child on my son's team. And I was like, what the f*** is he doing here? Like, I started to sweat. My blood pressure started to rise.
15: In Jessica's mind, this guy had no business being at the basketball game or really any community event. So Jessica did something about it. She walked across the basketball court.
16: And I said, you are never, ever to be anywhere near any of my family members under any circumstances.
15: Now, this might feel extreme. The guy's just sitting watching hoops. He wasn't bothering anybody. But that wasn't how Jessica saw it. This guy was Jessica's former county elected official, but she didn't want him here. Not after he broke a critical campaign promise.
16: The fact that he can go into a room and smile at people like he's still on the campaign trail, like, vote for me, I'm doing great things. No, you're destroying everything you touch.
15: Jessica lives in Northern Virginia, right outside of D.C. And this guy who filled Jessica with such dread, she voted for him. Now she's accusing him of swooping into communities trying to buy thousands of acres of property, including her mom's house and her brother's house, for data centers. But not just one or two data centers. If this guy succeeds, the neighborhood where Jessica grew up will instead morph into a part of the largest collection of data centers in the world. The only word Jessica can think of to describe this guy and the industry he represents is predatory.
16: You don't know what he's coming for. You don't know what neighborhood he's going to go after next. It's like he somehow holds the power to take everything you've ever worked for and everything you've ever dreamed of away because he's got money behind him somehow.
15: For the last couple years, we've been hearing a lot about the downsides of data centers. They're making electricity bills go up. They're destroying the environment, sucking all the water. And we've been hearing about how unprecedented investment and growth in AI is supercharging data center development. But this hour, we're going to show you how this explosion of data centers is happening. Not in the rural parts of the country, but in populated areas near cities, where the world's wealthiest companies are buying up acres of private homes and land in residential neighborhoods with almost no transparency or accountability. But slowly, local communities have started to fight back. And we're going to take you to one fight right outside our nation's capital. Lauren Ober reports from Northern Virginia.
17: It's hard not to like Elena Schlossberg the minute you meet her. She laughs hard, drives fast, and makes the most delicious muffins you've ever put in your mouth. Plus, she's kind of a superhero.
18: My superpowers are I love to talk, I hate injustice, and somehow I seem to be able to convince people to be hopeful.
19: Well, there's...
18: And it's worth fighting.
19: One more. You have amazing hair.
18: That is true, and I have really good hair. Right.
17: Before she became perhaps the most recognizable anti-data center activist in Virginia, Elena did hair and makeup for TV news. Then she became a middle school counselor, and God love her for that. Elena lives in Prince William County, a bucolic expanse of Virginia suburbs 35 miles outside of Washington, D.C. Elena loves where she lives. She and her husband built their home on 10 acres of rolling land, and nothing disturbed her rural paradise. Until the data centers started creeping in more than a decade ago. It started with a proposed transmission line that threatened her property.
8: And I'm like, oh no. Oh no, no, no, no, no. You have effed with the wrong person.
17: And before you go thinking that Elena is just a NIMBY with good hair and too much time on her hands, allow her to disabuse you.
8: There's NIMBY and there's NOTE. And NOTE is not over there either.
17: Meaning she doesn't want data centers in anyone's neighborhood. Elena first remembers seeing them creep into her backyard in 2014, the chrysalis days of the data center boom. Today, there are more data centers in Northern Virginia than any other place in the world. I'm guessing that, like me, you are incredulous. Northern Virginia? Really? And in order to understand how just the mere mention of data centers can make a local's blood pressure spike, you have to know a bit about the history of the internet. Let's see if I can do it in 30 seconds or less. You might think Silicon Valley invented the internet, but it was actually the Department of Defense in Northern Virginia. Take that, tech bros. In the late 1960s, the Defense Advanced Research Projects Agency, or DARPA, created a precursor to the internet. As a result, a number of commercial tech companies set up shop in this area, and it quickly became a hub of connectivity. Fiber optic exploded along the East Coast, and soon, a sort of highway interchange for the internet was built just outside of the Capitol. Combine all that with proximity to the feds, free-flowing electricity, and tech-friendly local governments, and by the 21st century, Northern Virginia's bazillions of data centers account for more computing capacity than anywhere in the world. Okay, done. Did I do it? I think I did. But what exactly is a data center? It's basically a giant warehouse loaded with IT infrastructure. Servers, routers, hard drives, the cloud. And with the whiplash growth of artificial intelligence, modern computing requires bigger and better and faster and noisier data centers. And those data centers, they need to go somewhere. Virginia might be for lovers, but more recently, it's for data centers. More than 275 across the state, to be exact. And I know that because ChatGPT told me so. Just kidding.
8: They're going to squeeze out every last bit of Virginia. That's what I believe.
17: I live in Washington, D.C. I knew we had some data centers in the region, but I didn't really have a clue where or why. So I asked Elena to give me her standard tour from the cockpit of her very fast Tesla.
8: Even this car is 0 to 60 in 4 seconds.
20: Yeah.
8: I'm just saying I do enjoy that.
17: First, Elena shows me an array of 4 data centers right next to a retirement community. It's owned by Amazon Web Services.
8: This is the beginning of what everybody is fighting about right now. They just don't know it.
17: When I tell you that it's so close, I could throw a baseball from the neighborhood's parking lot and hit it, believe me.
20: Where are we going now?
8: Okay, so now we are going to Data Center Alley. You're gonna see the highest concentration of data centers in the world. So when
17: it's like a glimpse into our AI-powered future. Data Center Alley is home to 157 data centers spread over many miles. Giant 2-, 3-, 4-story monoliths topped with colossal chiller units and ringed by many dozens of diesel generators. After the pandemic, there seemed to be a gold rush mentality around data centers. More and more people were working remotely, there was more e-commerce than ever, and consumer applications for AI were skyrocketing. Data center developers couldn't build fast enough. These largely anonymous hulks of Data Center Alley are run by companies with wildly inventive names like Digital Realty, Powerhouse, and DataBank. Also, Google, Microsoft, and the aforementioned Amazon Web Services. Together, they make up miles and miles of bland-looking, windowless boxes, buzzing and whining, consuming the horizon.
18: I mean, the amount of surface land that is being displaced by data centers and everything that goes with that, I don't think people understand what's really happening.
17: Our drive through Data Center Alley ends in a place you would never find if you weren't looking for it.
18: So where we're going now is Tippett Cemetery, a historic African-American cemetery that is surrounded by data center development.
20: Oh. This is going to bum me out.
17: Tippett Hill Cemetery sits on land that used to be a plantation. The oldest grave markers date back to the 1700s. There are 16 unmarked field stones used to identify the graves of formerly enslaved people.
18: And this is still an active cemetery.
20: Yeah.
18: There are people that are still...
20: Yeah, but it's surrounded on four sides.
18: Yeah.
17: We pass a freshly filled gravesite covered in a spray of dark red roses. Miss Shirley M. Shields died this past January. Her loved ones had to send her to her great reward as the data centers rumbled not 200 feet away.
18: Oh, you hear that whine?
20: Yeah.
18: This is what I want people to understand. Like, what are we willing to sacrifice? And how many people are we willing to sacrifice? This is happening to communities.
20: Yeah.
18: And it's happening next to national parks. It's happening next to battlefields. It's happening everywhere. There is no place that is sacred.
17: Over the years, folks in this part of the county have been able to beat back commercial development of all kinds. A racetrack, a mega mall, and a Disney theme park promising to celebrate American history. And the main reason? The Manassas National Battlefield Park, right plop in the middle of this rural landscape. And if you're not up on your Civil War history, I have a buddy who can help you out.
21: I'm not a historian, but I'm a history buff, and my background here in my office in DC is just bookshelves upon bookshelves.
17: David Duncan is president of the American Battlefield Trust. He says that Manassas National Battlefield is...
21: actually one of the more unique places in America, in that two major battles of the American Civil War were fought pretty much on the same ground.
17: And the people of Virginia thought the first battle was going to be like no big deal, like a short little skirmish in a short little war.
21: You had an air of... let's not miss it, so let's pack up the family and go watch. And that literally happened. People packed their picnic baskets and got in their wagons and brought grandma and the kids and, let's go see this thing.
22: The Northern Army fell apart. The retreat soon became a rout as Union guns became entangled with the carriages of fleeing spectators.
17: Over two major battles, more than 3,000 soldiers lost their lives at Manassas. In 1940, the battlefield became a national park. Now, it's being threatened by the single largest collection of data centers in the world.
21: Even though we were aware of the data center threats in general, we probably naively thought we were going to be okay.
17: That's in part because the community pushed back hard, including a guy named Pete Candlin.
23: I believe that that historic area along Page Lane needs to be protected.
17: At the time, Candlin was the local elected official for Page Lane, the battlefield's western boundary.
23: That Manassas battlefield means something to me because of the history of our country and what that means to all of us. And so...
17: in order for the data center companies to get the zoning change from farmland and residential to industrial, they would have to go through Candlin. And Candlin, the most senior member of the county's board of supervisors, didn't seem too keen on data centers.
23: I do want to be very clear, at least my perspective on things. We don't owe the data centers anything. I don't care if we run out of data center land in Prince William County. It's not my job to find them more places for data centers.
17: Candlin wasn't the only public person who was outspoken. Filmmaker Ken Burns wrote an impassioned letter to county officials about his opposition to the digital gateway, imploring them to change course and save our fragile heritage from the, quote, ravages of progress.
0: Mr. Mayor and members of the town council.
17: The late Oscar-winning actor and Northern Virginian Robert Duvall was also staunchly against data centers in the region. He spoke up about the issue at a 2023 town council meeting.
0: I would like to add that my wife and I have lived in this area for 27 years, and my wife said at one time that I will always remember that Virginia is the last station before heaven. Let's keep it that way.
6: It was probably the most star-studded data center debate ever. And up until that point, the biggest battle in the war against data centers in Northern Virginia. It seemed like this battle had all the components needed for a win. Public opinion, manpower, righteousness, even a battle hymn. Sort of.
1: Don't it always seem to go that you don't know what you've got till it's gone? They paved paradise, put up data centers.
6: That's next on Reveal.
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6: When Jessica Grove saw one of her neighbors at her kid's basketball game, she was furious.
16: Like, I started to sweat. 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
6: From the Center for Investigative Reporting and PRX, this is Reveal. I'm Al Letson. This hour, we're in a rural part of Northern Virginia, just outside of Washington, D.C., watching data centers and residents battle for land and resources. These battles are shockingly local. That's because there is little to no regulation on data centers, where they can be built, how big they can be, how much energy and water they can use. And politicians in Virginia have been reluctant to pump the brakes on the data center gravy train. The state's General Assembly is debating ending tax breaks for data centers, which cost the state more than $2 billion in lost revenue in 2025. But the data center boosters say the move could slam construction to a halt. Even Abigail Spanberger, a Democrat, when she was campaigning to be Virginia's governor, was hesitant to come down either way on data centers.
25: You feel like you need to put your stamp on this and say, like, look, we have enough of these. They need to be brought under some kind of supervision by the state government.
26: No. I think okay. It is about ensuring that localities have the tools that they need to make good decisions. And frankly, if those are the one to raise their hand and they want to welcome data centers, that some of the bigger companies that may be coming to Virginia know where to go.
6: But it's not just that one town wants a data center and the next one doesn't. The feelings change block by block, farm by farm, and these debates are ripping through the very heart of communities. Lauren Ober picks up the story.
27: Oh, there's a polo farm. Let's see, what does that say? Battlefield Park Polo. Sadly, I don't see any horses. What other farm do we have here? We have Chestnut Run Farm. And then it says, welcome to Manassas Battlefield Park. And Pageland Lane cuts through the official perimeter of the park. In the last 5 years, a country road called Pageland Lane has become a major flashpoint of all of Northern Virginia's data center anxieties. Because this is where developers want to build the Prince William Digital Gateway. Now, I've already told you this place would be the biggest data center complex in all the land. But how about some hard numbers? The proposed complex would cover more than 22 million square feet over 2,100 acres. I know that's hard to conceptualize, so instead, think of 4 Disneyland resorts, or 61 Pentagons, or, because this is America, 382 football fields. And in order to build 382 football fields, you need land. A lot of it. In order to find that much open land, the developers of the Digital Gateway had to get creative. They had to try to buy people's homes. People like a woman I'm going to call Lynn.
4: I love my house. I love this area. I love being able to see cows out front, my neighbors out back. It's just like, this is our dream home.
27: We are not using her last name because the Digital Gateway developers made her sign an NDA. Lynn, her husband, and their teenage son live together in a modest brick rambler set on 3 acres. Out the back windows, there's nothing but fields and trees.
4: We work very hard. This was kind of our prize for all that effort. And this is now our retirement home, and it's exactly what we want. I love to cook. I have a gourmet kitchen.
27: The family never considered moving, ever. This was absolutely their forever home. But a few years ago, Lynn's neighbor told her about the eye-popping amounts of money data center developers were paying for individual properties up and down Pageland Lane.
4: It was pretty point blank. I mean, she said, we're going to sell our property to data centers and we're going to get $450 an acre.
27: That's $450,000 an acre to sell your house to a developer who will demolish it and build data centers in its place.
4: And of course, I was really upset because I'm like, well, there's going to be a data center right there and I have no say in this matter at all.
27: Lynn's neighbors are being collected into what's called an assemblage. That's when a group of property owners agrees to collectively sell their land to developers for data centers. And these developers come armed with a seemingly bottomless reserve of money. For example, one of the developers of the Digital Gateway is a company called QTS, which is owned by Blackstone. And Blackstone is the trillion-dollar investment titan with a portfolio that includes Spanx, Legoland, and the dating app Bumble. So, yeah, they have some cash. I reached out to QTS for the story, but they declined to comment. Lynn's neighbors would have never been part of an assemblage were it not for one woman, Marianne Gadban. Gadban grew up in the county and lives on Pageland Lane. She also happens to be a real estate broker. When the data center explosion began, Gadban saw an opportunity. After repeated emails and an in-person request, Gadban declined to talk to me. But here's what's publicly out there. Gadban and her husband own more than 55 acres on Pageland Lane. At that time, QTS was offering $550,000 an acre. So if you do some quick math, that means Gadban was looking at a $30 million windfall. But that payday would only happen if there was a critical mass of residents also willing to sell. So in 2021, Gadban started approaching her neighbors. The pitch was that data center developers paid way more than market rate. So even if you sold your dream home, you'd be able to get an even dreamier home with all your extra cash. What perhaps was not part of the pitch was that Gadban, according to court documents, was also set to make a tidy commission for each property she bird-dogged into the assemblage. One day in the fall of 2021, one of Lynn's neighbors approached her about potentially selling her own property, her dream home, to the data center developers.
4: He pulled me in and he said, listen, I'll talk to Marianne Gadban. I'll get your property in on this deal. And I said, well, what about these two neighbors? Because I'm friends with them. And what about the people across the street? And he's like, well, we'll work it out.
17: These assemblages had a way of mushrooming, and Lynn wanted to make sure her neighbors were taken care of, which was nice of her. But she and her family still had a decision to make. Keep their home and live next to the biggest data center complex in the world, or sell and leave.
4: Unfortunately, we have to move as a group. I can't be the outlier and say, nope, I want out, because they're going to still build. I'm going to be stuck in a sea of data centers.
17: So she sold. The promises data centers make to a community are often huge. We will create so many new jobs, you get a job, and you get a job, and you get a job. And we will net you so much tax revenue for schools, roads, emergency services, that your county will basically be backstroking in all that cash. However, a recent report from the Brookings Institute pokes some holes in those promises. The authors claim that, quote, the standard data center development model, speedy deal making, and opaque negotiations deliver short-term construction jobs and revenue, but little durable economic upside. By the end of 2021, the developers eyeing Pageland Lane had a critical mass of folks willing to sell. And the municipal hurdles, like changing the zoning for thousands of acres of private residential property to industrial, were pretty easy to clear. During a Board of Supervisors meeting, just before a new board chair was about to be seated, the Digital Gateway came up for its final vote. Hundreds of residents for and against signed up to speak. And the meeting was epic, like 26 hours long epic. Elena Schlossberg and her very vocal cohort begged the board to vote on the side of the environment.
5: This has ignited a fire to require this industry to finally start paying attention to the impacts on the amount of land they take, climate change, water.
17: Marianne Gadban appealed to the county's economic needs.
7: Within 2 years, new revenue from increased real estate taxes will be realized, and it will grow significantly over time. Schools can be better funded, the dreaded meals tax can go away, and our public workers can get more competitive pay.
17: The meeting felt like it would never end. People got loopy. One person showed up dressed as a Civil War soldier. Another wore a Grinch costume. Still another delivered her grievance in song, with apologies to Joni Mitchell.

0: In the end, the lame duck chair cast the tie-breaking vote. The Board of Supervisors voted to approve the project 4-3. Absent from the vote, the most senior member of the Board of Supervisors, Pete Candlin, who years before had been so outspoken against the digital gateway.
1: I do want to be very clear, at least my perspective on things. We don't owe the data centers anything.
0: Before this vote, Candlin had made a surprise move. He signed onto the Pageland assemblage. He would be selling his property to the data center developers. His spokesman told a local newspaper that Candlin felt compelled to sell, quote, due to the distinct possibility that his home would be an island in a sea of data centers, end quote, if he didn't join in. Candlin was forced to recuse himself from any official discussion of the digital gateway. He ultimately ended up resigning from the Board of Supervisors rather than face a recall. I reached out to Candlin for the story, but he never responded. For Lynn, joining the assemblage triggered a rezoning of her property from agricultural/residential to industrial. That immediately made her property taxes spike by $5,000, which would have been fine if the deal had gone through and she had been paid for her house. But the digital gateway has been held up by lawsuits since 2022, and no one gets paid until all legal challenges are exhausted. What's for you right now the most preferred outcome?
2: It all just goes away. It never comes back, honestly. But realistically, I don't think that's going to happen.
0: It's been nothing but 4 years of uncertainty for Lynn and her family. Her taxes nearly quadrupled from $4,000 to $15,000 in 2 years. Not to mention the tens of thousands of dollars of deferred maintenance.
2: I'm not sure if I'll ever get to a point where I'm like, okay, let's put $40,000 into fixing the floor. Let's put $20,000 into fixing the driveway. But I mean, even the AC unit, we're limping that along. That's from 2007. So it's at its life's end. So we're trying to avoid just doing all that. But I'm not sure when the time is to where we say, okay, let's put the money into the house. Because if they don't come back in 6 months, they might come back in 4 years. Because I don't believe that they're going to go away. I think they're going to come back and try this again.
0: Why do you think that you won't be just sort of left in peace?
2: Because they're going after bigger land groups. My friend that lives on the mountain, you know, we always thought like they'll never build on the mountain. It's a mountain. But no, they have people reaching out to them.
0: That mountain Lynn mentioned, that's potentially the site for an even larger data center project. And Jessica Grove, at the very beginning of the story, she grew up there. It's not exactly a mountain, but it's hilly and quiet, just north of the battlefield. Jessica's dad helped develop the neighborhood in the 1960s. She showed me the original brochure with a mounted soldier on the cover.
3: It's really selling the battlefield concept.
4: It really is.
3: Like, what do you think they were trying to capitalize on?
4: I think that it couldn't be developed. I think that it was, this is parkland, this can never be changed.
0: Jessica's 83-year-old mother still lives in the house Jessica grew up in. Her brother, Nils Buell, lives a couple miles down the road in a tidy ranch house on 3 acres of land.
3: What appealed to you about it?
5: Well, there are a couple of reasons. Number one, it has water on it, and I would drive by it every day on the way to school, so I've seen this since I was a kid.
0: When Nils bought the house in 2010, a major selling point was the peace and quiet. But a couple of years ago, a neighbor talked to him about selling.
5: Well, because there was a certain party involved who used to be on the Board of County Supervisors and he was attached to this.
0: That would be Pete Candlin.
5: It was suspect from the get-go because he was subsequently employed by pro-data center groups. And so anything that this person was touching became damaged goods, for lack of a term.
0: This assemblage that Candlin was helping to organize was for a data center development that would likely eclipse the digital gateway. This project, the Dulles South Innovation Center, is in the very early days, so not much is known about it, including who the developer is. What is known is that the project's proxies were offering up a lot of money to homeowners, way more than the digital gateway. What kind of money were they offering up this way per acre?
5: Well over $1 million an acre.
0: Oh my God. What? That's so nuts. Nils's offer is double what Lynn got. And if you do that math in your head, that's more than $3 million that they offered him. Nearly four times what his property is worth. Did you consider, like, they're offering me a decent amount of money. Did you think maybe I'll do it?
5: I did consider it because I don't think anybody wants to be that outlier. But if you look at it from the perspective that you don't want to be complicit in the degradation of the community, I couldn't in good conscience go with it. I mean, what happens, happens. But I'm not intent on caving here.
0: After initially turning down the offer, Nils got a letter from a lawyer working for the data center. It read, "We remain fully committed to thoughtfully designing the project around your property." In layman's terms, if you don't sell, we will surround you with data centers. Of the more than 250 homes in this new assemblage, Nils says that at least 90% have signed an agreement to sell. A little more than a year ago, Jessica's mom got a letter inviting her to a meeting. It was about creating yet another assemblage. And it was run by Pete Candland.
1: Just to kind of get it out of the way, I'm under an NDA. I can't share who the developer is.
0: After Candland resigned from the Board of Supervisors, he started working for a consulting firm that acted as an intermediary between homeowners and the data centers. Basically, he gauged neighbor interest in assemblages by organizing community meetings, like this one that our friend Jessica went to.
1: I have begged them, because you're not the first ones to ask me who the developers. I begged them. They're not interested in sharing that information. They are very skeptical about Prince William County and what opposition groups have done with developers. I'm trying to be as transparent as I can. I completely understand if that's a deal breaker for some people.
0: So the folks at the meeting knew that someone wanted to buy up all their homes. They just didn't know who. Candland continued.
1: I can tell you right now, some folks are interested, some folks aren't. And so that's fine. It's really not a big deal to the developer. It's not a big deal to me. It's just whatever you all want to do, I'm here to facilitate that, whether it's, hey, let's move forward, or hey, leave us alone.
0: Jessica's mom is definitely in the latter category, not least because at this point in her life, where else would she go? Jessica brought up that point to Candland.
6: Yeah, but where are you going to go after that?
7: Well, that would...
6: Where in Prince William County can any of us go where we would get anything remotely similar to this?
1: Yeah. That's a good question.
6: It is a good question.
1: That's something that you're going to... Everyone's going to have to answer that question for themselves to see if it's something that... does it make sense for them? Does your lifestyle here make sense to you? And that's an individual question for each one of you to consider.
0: Remember at the top of the story, Jessica described her outsized reaction to seeing Pete Candland at her son's basketball game? His answer here is one of the reasons why. He's basically telling Jessica that her octogenarian mom has to decide whether to leave the house where she raised her kids or stay and live with the specter of being hemmed in by data centers or power substations or whatever these developers want to build there. Doesn't seem like much of a choice. But data centers haven't won yet. In March, the Virginia Court of Appeals ruled in favor of a group of neighbors and battlefield representatives. The underdog group of plaintiffs hit on a technicality, and it worked. The decision halted the digital gateway for the moment. And in April, the Prince William Board of County Supervisors voted unanimously to withdraw its support from the digital gateway, which means the data center developers will have a near impossible time advancing the project. This isn't the end yet, but it's a small victory. And when you're at war with billion-dollar Goliaths, you take your wins where you can.
8: That story is reported and produced by Lauren Ober with support from the Fund for Investigative Journalism. Coming up, if there's anyone who can predict what our AI future will be like, it's Sam Altman. And by the sound of it, we're in for a bumpy ride.
9: I think society will very quickly say, okay, we got to have some new economic model where we share that and distribute that to people.
8: That's next on Reveal.

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0: This is the second to last show of the spring series, so make sure you come on out and give a big yee-haw! 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
2: From the Center for Investigative Reporting and PRX, this is Reveal. I'm Al Letson. While our country stares down an epic data center revolution, the fights and conversations about how it should happen and what it should look like are surprisingly local. Town hall after town hall, people voice fears about how these projects will change their community. The air, the water, the noise. Others champion the construction jobs and the tax revenue. And then there are the boosters, who want you to think big picture, like former U.S. Senator Kyrsten Sinema, who was paid by a data center company to show up to a meeting in her home state of Arizona.
3: Our country is facing an AI revolution. We will dominate. We will defeat China. We will have American AI as the dominant force in the globe. And Arizona is one of five states in the country that is perfectly poised to lead this revolution.
2: It's like the famous line from Star Trek, resistance is futile. But if this is a revolution, what do the tech lords leading the charge really want? Our reporter Tim Murphy has been trying to figure that out.
4: I went to Texas to see where the chatbots live.
5: It is 99 degrees in Abilene.
4: Abilene, where one of the biggest data centers in the country is being built. I feel like you've heard that a lot this hour. The biggest, the fastest, the ist. And that's because the companies behind these projects are not just drawing up blueprints. They're selling a story. Everyone is competing for investor cash and attention.
5: Well, I can't see it yet. Well, I can see some cranes. Well, this is maybe a better view. Now I'm getting some barbed wire.
4: What I'm looking at and almost seeing is a cluster of data centers being built for OpenAI, the company behind ChatGPT. Like a lot of these new projects, it has a code name, Project Ludicrous, as in Spaceballs.
6: Prepare ship for light speed.
7: No, light speed is too slow.
8: Light speed too slow?
7: Yes, we're gonna have to go right to ludicrous speed.
8: Ludicrous speed? Sir, we've never gone that fast before. I don't know if the ship can take us.
7: What's the matter, Colonel Sam?
4: That would make Sam Altman Dark Helmet in this analogy. He's been called worse. Project Ludicrous is one part of a $500 billion partnership with Oracle called Stargate. Also a movie reference. Once it's finished, the Abilene campus will be the size of Central Park, and it will buzz with information, training large language models to speak and write and work like us. Or at least, that's the plan. The heads of these tech companies don't just present themselves as businessmen selling a product for cash. They act like techno founders, making society-altering choices for the rest of us. And they keep trying to explain to us why they're building what they're building. Elon Musk says he's protecting the light of consciousness. Mark Zuckerberg promises that his superintelligence will unlock a new era of personal empowerment. And then there's Sam Altman, the CEO of OpenAI. Altman has long portrayed his company as an altruistic alternative to its big tech rivals. And back in 2021, he wrote a whole manifesto called Moore's Law for Everything. The title is a reference to the belief that computing power doubles every 2 years, Moore's Law. Altman describes the pitfalls and possibilities of an AI future. Yes, everything will change. AI and machines will do a lot of the work people used to do, but that means that labor costs will drop, so everything will get cheaper. Housing, education, food, clothing. And what about us? You know, the people who used to do these jobs? Altman's manifesto has an answer to tax companies, tax the value of land, and redistribute the money. A universal basic income we can use to pay for stuff. He calls it a floor for everyone. Altman writes that he's been influenced by a 19th century thinker named Henry George. And what's so interesting about that is what influenced George. Trains.
9: What immediately struck me is all this stuff I was finding in the 19th century seemed to have immense parallels with what was happening all around me in the Silicon Valley.
4: This is historian Richard White. He's a professor emeritus at Stanford. He wrote a book about the transcontinental railroads, and he says the parallels to the AI revolution are striking. The railroad was this new game-changing technology. It moved people and stuff unbelievably quickly from one place to another. It transformed how we thought of time, and it sped up the displacement of Native Americans across the West. What were the first parallels that you saw between, you know, the transcontinental railroads and Silicon Valley?
9: The first thing was the incredible amounts of hype.
4: You can imagine the hype, right? The promise of the Iron Horse coming to your town. How these companies were going to create little New York cities all across the country. In Montana, Nevada, Wyoming.
9: They come to believe their own hype. And they begin to say that if we build, and if we build fast, the rest is going to fall into place. And the second thing was that the people in charge of them did not know what they were doing.
4: The heads of the railroads, Richard says, built their train lines with government subsidies and government land grants, and very little thought to what they were creating. They built train lines that had no traffic to towns with few people. But Richard says people at the time reveled at the power of the railroads.
9: They regard the technology initially as miraculous. All the metaphors we took for the internet, we borrowed from the railroads in the 19th century. The railroads have erased space.
4: Few people. But Richard says people at the time reveled at the power of the railroads.
9: They regard the technology initially as miraculous. All the metaphors we took for the internet, we borrowed from the railroads in the 19th century. The railroads have erased space, that they've simply made everything into a single moment.

0: The railroads were racing against each other. And when these projects collapsed, they took the entire economy with them.
1: And this happens not just once, not twice, but three times.
0: But the owners of the railroads, they were rich. They declared bankruptcy, walked away, and they were hated for it.
1: These are all people who are seen as milking the public, as pretty much passing off the risk to others and taking the profit to themselves.
0: The parallels between the age of the railroads and this historic AI construction boom feel too obvious to ignore. Big promises, big personalities, and something else. A cozy relationship between the titans of the industry and the politicians in a position to help them expand their empires.
2: We do have President Donald Trump at this dinner that we were told would be closed press, but as you can see, we do have cameras. Mark Zuckerberg right there seated next to the president.
0: Last September, President Trump gathered two dozen AI leaders for a dinner at the White House. And then, one by one, Trump called on these moguls.
3: Bill, would you like to say a few words?
4: Sure.
0: That would be Bill Gates.
4: The work being done by the people at this table is changing the world. It's, you know, coming fast, so it's great.
0: Sam Altman was also at the table.
3: Sam, you're a big leader of a very new industry at a very young age. You're a young guy. Do you want to tell us about what you're doing? You told me things before that are absolutely unbelievable. So what are you doing?
5: Thank you so much for getting us all together, and thank you for being such a pro-business, pro-innovation president. It's a very refreshing change. We're very excited to see
0: what... You know that old saying, there's no such thing as a free White House dinner? Some of these companies had cut checks for Trump's inauguration, or his ballroom, or settled lawsuits for tens of millions of dollars. And Trump had prizes to offer, too. Government contracts and deregulation. Most importantly, he offered his blessing. This scene, a bunch of masters of industry palling around at a fancy dinner table and patting each other on the back, feels a bit different from the utopia we were promised. And if you listen to Sam Altman, the industry's soft-spoken avatar, he sounds a bit different too. Last spring, Altman published another manifesto, The Gentle Singularity. And in it, his vision transformed. Instead of talking about utopian ideas, he talks about how ordinary this transition will feel. Sure, we'll have robots, but, quote, people will still love their families. He says we probably won't rewrite the social contract all at once. We'll be living on an exponential curve, but it'll feel smooth. And to promote his company and this new vision, he sat down with the comedian Theo Vaughn on the This Past Weekend podcast.
6: Today's guest is, dude's a straight up tech lord, let's be honest. He started OpenAI, which is known for having ChatGPT. Today's guest is Mr. Sam Altman, and I'm very thankful for his time.
0: Theo Vaughn seems to know that he's talking to someone who will play a major role in what his future will look like. Vaughn rubs his hands on his jeans. He seems to be trying to ask some version of the question, how long do I have?
6: How will society, like societal members, still be able to financially survive? Will there still be money? What is that? Does that make any sense, that question?
7: It totally makes sense.
6: Okay, sorry.
7: I don't know. Neither does anybody else, but I'll tell you my current best guess.
6: Okay.
7: Well, I'll say two guesses. One, I think it is possible that we put, you know, GPT-7 or whatever in everybody's ChatGPT. Everybody gets it for free. And everybody has access to just this, like, crazy thing such that everybody can be more productive, make way more money. It doesn't actually matter that you don't like own the cluster itself, but everybody gets to use it.
0: A cluster is a data center. So Altman is saying that even if you don't own the data center, you'll still get access to it to do whatever you want. Play around, write a novel, make money. Almost like a free utility.
7: There's another version of this where the most important things that are happening are these systems are discovering, you know, new cures for diseases, new kinds of energy, new ways to make spaceships, whatever. And most of that value is accruing to the, like, cluster owners, us, just so that I'm not dodging the question here.
0: Us means people like himself or Mark Zuckerberg. Big tech companies will be raking in the profits.
7: And then I think society will very quickly say, okay, we got to have some new economic model where we share that and distribute that to people.
0: Back in 2021, when Altman penned that first manifesto, he would have said that part of that new model would be a universal basic income, funded through taxes on

0: companies and land. And officially, OpenAI still supports this floor for everyone. But 2025 Altman offers a twist that's really revealing.
1: But I think if you just like say, okay, AI is going to do everything and then everybody gets like a, you know, dividend from that, it's not going to feel good. And I don't think it actually would be good for people. So I think we need to find a way where we're not just like, if we're in this world, where we're not just distributing money or wealth. Like, actually, I think what people really want is the agency to kind of co-create the future together.
0: Did you hear that? The agency to co-create the future. There's a lot about this future that's still TBD. But in that interview, he hit on something key. It's the thing that alienated so many people in the age of the railroads. The sense that they are losing control, that all these big decisions about their future are in the hands of someone else, and the institutions that were meant to defend their interests, or at least listen to their concerns, are just along for the ride. Here's how one resident put it at a town meeting about data centers in Port Washington, Wisconsin.
2: When a government fails to be responsive to the needs and concerns of the people they're supposed to represent, something has gone terribly, terribly awry.
0: Altman's aware there's a conflict here. His idea of agency is that everyone will get a little piece of the computing power they're building in Abilene and places like it. Or maybe that the machines will figure out what we really want and just give it to us. But I don't think that's what people are really clamoring for right now. They want their backyard and their forever home. They want fresh air and clean water. They want more than just a token in someone else's cluster. They want a say.
3: That story was reported by Tim Murphy and produced by Ashley Gleick. Ashley also edited the show with help from Taki Telenidis. Thanks to editor Dan Shulman for his help with this hour. Arch Chariscus and Jeffrey Kelly fact-checked the show. Victoria Baradetsky is our general counsel. Our production manager is the great Zulema Cobb. Score and sound design by the dynamic duo, Jay Breezy, Mr. Jim Briggs, and Fernando, my man, Yo Aruda. They had help from Claire C. Note Mullen. Our executive producer is Brett Myers. 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I'm Al Ledson, and remember, there is always more to the story.

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6: The pesticide paraquat has been linked to Parkinson's disease. Why are we still using it? I'm Flora Lichtman, and this is Science Friday. Paraquat has been banned in more than 70 countries, but not here. A new investigation shows one processing plant in Mississippi is leaking thousands of pounds of paraquat into the air. Plus, the nitty-gritty of how clinical trials work and what it actually takes for a new drug to get to market.
7: It's not required for FDA approval that you show that your drug is better than another drug that's already been approved or is available to patients.
6: And how low, low rumbles could leave you feeling haunted.
8: We can't consciously hear it, but we can feel it.
6: A pseudoscience researcher investigates why old buildings creep us out. That's after this. Don't go away.
9: To the news. BBC News with Chris Barrow. The Democratic Republic of Congo says Ebola cases have now been reported across several conflict-hit eastern provinces after the World Health Organization upgraded the risk assessment for the current outbreak to very high. From Kinshasa, here's Emery Makumeno.
10: The authorities say there are now outbreaks in eastern part of the country, including Ituri, North Kivu and South Kivu. No cases have formally been declared in the regional capital, Goma, although there has been one positive laboratory test. So far, more than 700 have been exposed to the virus, with over 170 suspected deaths recorded. The outbreak involves the Budibungio species of Ebola, and the World Health Organization has raised the national risk level to very high.
9: Senegal's President Bassirou Diomaye Faye has dismissed his Prime Minister Ousmane Sonko after months of tension between the two men. Mr. Sonko, his former mentor, had recently hinted at the possibility of a return to the opposition, which analysts saw as a potential leadership challenge. Thomas Nardi reports.
11: Prime Minister Sonko's dismissal also means a dissolution of the government. It comes after a National Assembly session where Sonko openly criticized President Faye. Reacting to his dismissal, Sonko wrote on social media that he would sleep with a light heart in his private residence. The two had disagreements on several issues related to governance and ideology. President Faye had said that Sonko will only remain as prime minister based on the confidence he had.
9: A federal judge in the United States has thrown out a human smuggling prosecution brought by the Department of Justice against Kilmar Abrego Garcia, a Salvadoran migrant who challenged his deportation. The case was dismissed on the grounds of vindictive prosecution. Mr. Abrego Garcia became a symbol of President Trump's mass deportation drive when he was mistakenly sent to El Salvador last year. Police and the military in Bolivia will open humanitarian corridors through roadblocks set up by protesters in the Western La Paz department on Saturday. Demonstrators are demanding the resignation of the president. The move is aimed at allowing ambulances and essential supplies through. Here's Clitzia Sala.
12: Bolivia's president came to power only 6 months ago on a pledge to rein in soaring inflation and fuel shortages. But labor unions say he failed to fulfill his promises. Protests calling for wage increases started at the beginning of the month, growing into a countrywide revolt. Farmers, miners, transport workers and teachers then joined forces to blockade roads throughout Bolivia. This has caused shortages of food, medicine and fuel in several regions.
9: BBC News. A 69-year-old woman with terminal cancer in Uruguay has become the first person in the country to die by euthanasia. Uruguay was the first country in Latin America to legalise assisted dying through a proper lawmaking process in October. It allows adults of sound mind with an incurable illness to request assisted suicide. In a major shake-up of US immigration policy, the Trump administration has announced that most foreigners seeking permanent resident status or a green card will have to leave the United States and apply at an embassy or consulate. Immigration lawyers and aid groups say the change is likely to lead to more family separations. Police in Russia have conducted regular raids on music bars and nightclubs as part of a practice which critics say is aimed against freedom of expression. The BBC estimates that over the past year, at least 21 events have been raided, including concerts, festivals and parties at clubs. This man, whose words have been voiced to maintain his anonymity, was on a night out in the Siberian oil city of Tumen.
0: Everyone inside was forced to lie on the floor. They were armed, they literally prodded my face with a machine gun. I didn't resist as I knew it would only make things worse. They used truncheons against everyone who did. The officer then gave me a lecture about how bad Ukrainians were. My friends were kept inside, but they were quickly released after they said they loved Putin and the special military operation in Ukraine. Some were pressured to enlist in the army.
9: Tens of thousands of people in California have been ordered to leave their homes after a huge chemical tank began leaking. Authorities in Orange County, southeast of Los Angeles, say the tank contains over 25,000 litres of a volatile and flammable liquid used to make plastics. Several thousand people are still refusing to leave their homes. And that's the latest BBC News.
13: When President Trump appointed Jerome Powell as Fed chair in 2017, things seemed to be going well, but then things changed.
14: And basically what happened is the stock market had a bit of a fit because they don't like when rates rise. And then President Trump had a fit as well.
13: Trump's efforts to control the Fed. That's next time on Think.
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6: This is Science Friday. I'm Flora Lichtman. Paraquat is a herbicide widely used in agriculture. It's toxic, it's been linked to Parkinson's, and it's been banned in over 70 countries. But not here. In fact, its use here is on the rise. One of the plants in the U.S. that processes paraquat is in Wayne County in southeastern Mississippi. And according to a startling piece of reporting from my next guest, the plant is leaking large amounts of paraquat into the air. Here to tell us more is environmental reporter Delaney Nolan, who reported this story for The Lens and the Mississippi River Basin Ag and Water Desk. Delaney, thanks for being here.
15: Thanks so much for having me. I love Science Friday.
6: Oh, thanks. Take us to this plant in Mississippi. Where is it? What does it do?
15: Yeah, this is a plant in Waynesboro, Mississippi, which is a small, quite rural town. And at this plant, they formulate and repackage paraquat. So paraquat is this cheap, super toxic, what they call burn down agent herbicide. So we don't make paraquat in the United States anymore. Now it is mostly made in China or the UK, and it's imported to the US.
6: Where it's banned, right?
15: Where it's banned. It's banned in China, it's banned in the UK, it's banned in the EU, it's banned in Brazil, it's banned in more than 70 countries because it is, again, so poisonous.
6: So what is the plant doing exactly?
15: Right. So they take this chemical, paraquat, and they add some other little chemicals and additives, and then they repackage it. They are turning it into a product that then gets distributed and sold to farmers.
6: So what did you find in terms of emissions?
15: Yeah, so paraquat is not technically considered an air pollutant. So it's not something like ozone that's regulated by the federal government and says, hey, if your facility emits over a certain amount of this, you have to get a permit. Instead, paraquat's a toxic chemical. That means it's regulated by something called the Toxics Release Inventory, which basically is this publicly available database where little over 600 different toxic chemicals are tracked just to keep people informed. So it's not saying how much you're allowed to release, but a community can look up what's around them and what chemicals are being released in the air. So I was able to see all the releases of paraquat that have been reported in the last about 10 years. And this facility in Waynesboro, Mississippi, is way out above the rest and the amounts that it is emitting. So I'll give you a little bit of comparison. If you're a farmer and you want to treat an acre of your farm, you'll use about a pound of paraquat. Other places that handle paraquat, they have released between like 1 and 5 pounds of paraquat into the air in the last 5 years. The Waynesboro facility in 2024 released 47,000 pounds of paraquat into the air. That is a crazy amount of paraquat that is being released into the air as a fugitive emission.
16: A fugitive emission. So it's not coming out of a smokestack. It's leaking. But why? Why is it leaking so much paraquat?
15: We don't have more information about that, unfortunately. I reached out to the company, which is called SipCam Agro, as well as the plant manager, to try to learn a little bit more about why so much of this paraquat was going into the air. But all we can see is that these are reported as fugitive emissions, which generally means that it's not a deliberate part of the process that's coming out of a smokestack. And it's an estimate as well. So this is probably based on some information they have about the repackaging process. But the actual numbers could be higher or lower.
16: Is it legal, Delaney?
15: It is legal. Yeah, what they're doing is absolutely legal because, again, this is not an air pollutant that's regulated by the federal government. They have to report it. And the state, so in this case, the Mississippi Department of Environmental Quality, they have purview to regulate or set maximum thresholds, but generally states aren't doing that.
16: We know paraquat has been linked to Parkinson's. Are there elevated Parkinson's rates in this area?
15: There are. And so I want to also give this with a grain of salt because paraquat exposure can take years to show up as Parkinson's disease. So I wouldn't say that the rates that we are seeing of elevated Parkinson's are necessarily tied to the emissions right now. Paraquat can also be used in agriculture and forestry. So it could be that people were getting exposed to paraquat from the timber industry long before SipCam showed up. But that said, yeah, Wayne County has top 7% rates of Parkinson's mortality for reporting counties in the country.
16: Thanks for sharing this reporting with us.
15: Thank you so much for listening.
16: Environmental reporter Delaney Nolan, she reported the story for The Lens and the Mississippi River Basin Ag and Water Desk. Up next, what are the risks of paraquat exposure and how well do we understand the biological link to Parkinson's? My next guest has studied paraquat exposure for more than 25 years and is here to explain. Dr. Beata Ritz is a professor of epidemiology at UCLA. Welcome to Science Friday.
17: Thank you for having me.
16: So take us through it. Biologically, how well understood is this link between paraquat and Parkinson's? Are we beyond a correlation?
17: Absolutely. In terms of biologic understanding, we are. But I also think we are very close to, in humans, to what we call a causal association, because you're not doing human experiments, you're using observational studies. But from the animal models, the cell models, and everything we know chemically about paraquat, I would say we understand quite well what paraquat does to cells and possibly also does to these dopamine cells that die in Parkinson's disease.
16: What does it do to cells?
17: Well, it initiates something we call redox cycling, and that is a mechanism that generates a lot of what's called oxidative stress. Oxidative stress is something that you can compare to rusting of a car, where, you know, molecules are rusting or the membranes of cells are basically becoming rancid, like fat becomes rancid when it's out in oxygen for too long. And that's the kind of processes that actually happen with paraquat. But in human mammalian cells, We also know that paraquat actually impairs something we call the respiratory chain of mitochondria, and there's a complex one that seems to be specifically attacked and taken out by paraquat.
16: So paraquat is damaging these cells that we know are the cells that are damaged in Parkinson's disease, these dopamine neurons, right?
17: Yes, exactly. But it might not even be just dopamine neurons. It could also be some kind of immune cells that are very reactive in this area of the brain where the dopamine neurons sit. So this oxidative stress could also just be acting on these immune cells that then become kind of angry. And when they become angry, they harm the neurons. So whether it's just dopaminergic neurons who are suffering or the whole system in that part of the brain where these neurons live is not really clear yet.
16: You said that we're close to causal association in humans. Tell me more.
17: Yes, I'm a little biased here because I studied paraquat exposure in humans for so long, but I really do think we recently came out with the definitive study in California of more than 800 patients and as many control subjects where we had really good exposure assessment through the pesticide use report system in California. And we showed in many ways with many analyses that paraquat exposure at the workplace and homes was related to Parkinson's very strongly.
16: Can we quantify the elevation of risk?
17: Well, that would really also depend on what exposure scale you're using. But, you know, if you're just wanting something on average, it's probably at least a doubling of the risk.
16: Wow.
17: But it depends on the length of exposure and the intensity of exposure, as well as your individual susceptibility or vulnerability to these agents, because some humans are actually much more vulnerable to these mechanisms of oxidative stress than others.
16: Mm. You know, we were just talking about this plant in Mississippi that was emitting paraquat into the air. Do the risks of paraquat exposure change if you're breathing it in?
17: Actually, breathing it in through your nose, let's say, is probably extremely dangerous because we know that the cells in the nose have a direct link to the neurons in the olfactory bulb. And that is also where actually Parkinson's often starts. It starts with a loss of smell and probably a protein aggregation that we call alpha-synuclein aggregation, which is the hallmark of Parkinson's. It's the proteins that we find in these Lewy bodies that we are seeing in the brain of Parkinson's patients. So that is really starting in the olfactory bulb. And from there, it could actually then move on to the dopamine neurons in the midbrain. So the nose is an access organ directly to the environment. And through the nose, you can get into the brain, you can get toxins into the brain, basically avoiding also the what we call the blood-brain barrier, where you have some defense against toxins from the environment. They can't as easily come from the blood, let's say, into the brain.
16: And this is what industry says, right? That like the blood-brain barrier is protecting people from.
17: Exactly.
16: Vermont is poised to be the first state to ban paraquat, a very recent bill. It's sitting just waiting for the governor's signature. I'm curious for you, as someone who's studied this for so long, what are your thoughts on that?
17: Well, I think it's really time that somebody has the courage in the U.S. to do what you just said, which is ban paraquat. Paraquat should have been banned 25, 30 years ago when we basically found that we can give rodents paraquat and see all of the signs and symptoms of Parkinsonism in humans. And when we started to understand what the mechanisms are and how toxic paraquat is. So it is quite amazing that nobody in the U.S. so far has banned paraquat.
16: I think that's the perfect place to land. Dr. Beata Ritz is a professor of epidemiology at UCLA. After the break, a deep dive into clinical trials, how they work and when the system fails.

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0: This is Science Friday. I'm Flora Lichtman. We're kicking this conversation off with a story.
6: Science is personal, and when you have a chronic illness like I do, the drugs that you get make a huge difference.
0: This is Chris. He's from Florida, and he called us because he tried to get into a clinical trial, and his experience raised some questions. Chris has autoimmune arthritis. Over the years, he's taken 10 different drugs, and they all worked, but each one for less time than the one before.
6: And when the drugs work, you really do feel like those commercials. You're dancing around and leaping off of the playground into the swimming pool, and then when they stop working, you get really sad.
0: So Chris tried to enroll in a clinical trial for a new drug for his condition.
6: Because new drugs are being developed all the time. And I thought, oh, this will be perfect for me.
0: But Chris was rejected from participating, and he was rejected because he was on his 10th drug, which of course makes him exactly the kind of person who might benefit most from a new drug.
6: And I really wondered what you're supposed to do if you're one of the problem children who doesn't meet the eligibility criteria, because on one level, who needs a clinical trial more than the guy who's, quote unquote, failing his 10th drug or having the 10th drug fail him, depending on how you want to phrase it.
0: So that is what we're looking into today, clinical trials and how they work. Are there incentives for drug developers to leave out, quote, problem children? Or is it more complicated than that? Here with us is Dr. Holly Fernandez-Lynch, a lawyer and a bioethicist who studies the ethics of clinical trials and the FDA's pharmaceutical policies at the University of Pennsylvania. Holly, welcome to Science Friday.
7: Thanks so much for having me.
0: Let's get to Chris's experience. I mean, is this the norm that drug developers exclude people from trials who have, quote, failed other drugs?
7: So yes, it's very typical that when you're doing a clinical trial, you need to specify what the inclusion criteria and the exclusion criteria are. That's part of doing good science, because what you're trying to figure out is whether the drug works, and you want to be able to attribute the outcomes that you're seeing to that intervention rather than to extraneous factors that might influence the results. So inclusion criteria are, of course, going to be things like you have the disorder of interest, and exclusion criteria could be a wide variety of things, including your age, maybe your BMI, your ability to speak English and, you know, consent on your own behalf. And it would also typically include things like comorbidities, other diseases that you have that could influence the study outcomes. And related to that might be other drugs that you have previously tried. So if you're like the gentleman in our example here, if you've tried, you know, 7 or 10 different products, those might actually have changed the course of your disease in a particular way that would make your result different from somebody who's trying a drug for the very first time.
0: Interesting. So it's about getting clean data.
7: Exactly, right? So what we're trying to do when we're doing a clinical trial is to get out all of the extraneous detail to really drill down to see, is this result coming because of the intervention? On the other hand, we have to take a step back and ask, what is the most important research question? That question might be, you know, how can we get a drug that's going to work for patients for whom other drugs have failed? That's a different scientific question than, does this drug work? right? And so we might think in the context of oncology, you see this a lot, where there's different lines of therapy, right? Your first line therapy fails, and then you go to your second or third or even fourth line therapies. So when new oncology drugs are being studied, they're typically being studied for later line therapies, right? After others have failed. And then once they get approval for that indication, you can keep studying them so that they can kind of move up the list. Eventually, the ideal is that they would be the first drug that a patient tried, but you would design your study completely different depending on what scientific question you're asking.
0: That makes a ton of sense. I mean, this seems so basic, but does a clinical trial have to prove a drug is effective to get greenlit by the FDA?
7: Yeah, so this is a really important question to understand how drugs get regulated in the US. But imagine you have a drug that's never been approved for any use before. What you need to demonstrate to FDA is that it's safe for its intended use, that it's effective for its intended use, and that you can manufacture it appropriately and consistently so you're getting the same drug every single time. So that's a pretty basic question, right? Does this drug work for people who have this disease? It's not required for FDA approval that you show that your drug is better than another drug that's already been approved or is available to patients.
0: I mean, and I think there is some nuance about what it means to be effective, right? Like, aren't there cases in which drugs are approved that seem to help, but they don't maybe improve the patient's experience of the condition?
7: There's so much in that question that you just asked. There's lots of different ways that you can meet that standard of effectiveness. The best way is to show that this drug has a positive impact on how the patient feels, functions, or survives. Those are things that we typically refer to as clinical endpoints. You don't need a laboratory test. You don't need a scan, right? The patient will be able to tell, I'm feeling better. And over, you know, the course of looking at many patients, you would see a different outcome in their disease. That is in contrast to what is referred to as surrogate endpoints. Surrogate endpoints, they don't directly measure how the patient feels, functions, or survives. Instead, they measure outcomes that are reasonably likely to predict the thing that we actually care about. So I'll give you an example from the HIV context. We know that if we can influence a patient's viral load or their CD4 counts, that is going to have an impact on their disease course. Those are called validated surrogates. We know exactly how they relate to the outcomes of interest. There are lots of other surrogates that have not been validated, but we think they're likely to predict benefit. So for example, you might in the oncology space see progression-free survival, right? How long do you survive without your disease progressing? Or you might see things like tumor shrinkage. Or in the Alzheimer's case, you might have seen in the news some discussion about plaques in the brain, right? These are things that you would need to have a lab test or a scan to see whether they're being affected by the drug. But we think that they're predictive. We're just not 100% sure. So FDA can grant approval of drugs based on those unvalidated surrogate measures. I know that's a lot of jargon, but basically FDA can grant approval based on the prediction of benefit. And when it does that, it requires companies to continue studying the product after it's allowed on the market. So that's one type of flexibility that FDA has, where you can get a drug on the market where we're not even really sure that it works, but we hope it does. It has a lot of discretion in what evidence it's willing to accept to meet that effectiveness standard.
0: I mean, this Alzheimer's drug that you mentioned, there was some controversy about it getting approved, right? For this reason.
7: Just a tad. Yeah. Okay. So the Alzheimer's drug that you're referring to is a drug called Aduhelm. It's actually been voluntarily taken off the market by its manufacturer, Biogen. But it was quite controversial. It was approved in 2021. using this accelerated approval pathway that I was just describing. So it was approved not based on a demonstrated benefit in Alzheimer's disease outcomes, but rather based on the influence of the drug on these plaques in the brain. It was controversial because both that endpoint seemed to be a bit dicey, right? There was a lot of discussion about whether it was even reasonably likely to predict clinical benefit. The company had also tested that drug against the clinical endpoints, those things about how the patient feels, functions, or survives. And it turned out that the drug wasn't able to demonstrate benefit on any of those. The company relied on these plaques in the brain as kind of a backup to get the product approved. FDA is able to call on outside advisors, outside experts to weigh in on these kind of challenging drug approval decisions. And they called this advisory committee together. Everybody but one person who abstained said to FDA, no, the standard has not been met here. Do not approve this drug. And FDA went ahead and approved it anyway, despite a lot of concern about whether or not it worked. So it's really kind of held up as, I was going to say a shining example, but whatever the opposite of shining is, the tarnished example of the kind of drug that really should not be approved. But there are other circumstances where FDA grants flexible approvals, you know, where it's the evidence is a bit uncertain. But when you're facing a serious disease with no good treatment options, it makes sense for FDA to be able to exert a bit more flexibility. We just want to make sure that flexibility doesn't go overboard so that we can have confidence that when our doctor prescribes us an FDA-approved drug, that it is reasonably likely to benefit us based on strong evidence.
0: Okay, Holly, who oversees the design of clinical trials?
7: So there are a lot of different parties involved here, right? So you might hear folks talk about a drug manufacturer or a drug sponsor, right? That's the company that is trying to get its product through the FDA approval pathway. So that sponsor, before they can even start testing their drug in human beings, they have to go to FDA and file an application and say, here's what we're planning to do. Here's how we're going to protect the research participants. Here's our study design and why we think it's going to generate the evidence that you need FDA to decide whether we've met the standard for approval. And FDA will grant, grant approval of that application, allowing the company to begin doing their tests in people. The other party that's involved is what's called an institutional review board or an IRB. But really what their responsibility is to look after the rights and welfare of the people who are going to be enrolling in a research study. So the IRB is evaluating the study based on the risks and benefits. It wants to make sure that the benefits are reasonably likely to outweigh the risks.
0: So some IRBs are run by universities. Others are independent or, you know, commercially run, and some of which are even backed by private equity. Do these different types of IRBs change how they approach the review process?
7: Yeah, so here's what I can tell you. There have not been robust comparisons of different types of IRBs and the outcomes that they achieve for a wide variety of reasons, right? It becomes a bit complicated. You need to understand a bit about the regulations. They are pretty bare bones, right? I was describing before. Risks and benefits are reasonable. Okay, what does that mean? Two different IRBs could interpret that in much different ways. They would both meet the regulatory standard, but one might kind of go above and beyond and make sure that there's even stronger ethical protections in place. And the other might say, look, this is all the regulations require. You meet it, you're compliant, go on your merry way. So if what you're selling is rapid turnaround time and regulatory compliance, it's more likely that you would fall on the minimum side of the spectrum, right? And it's more likely that somebody who had more freedom and flexibility with their investigators would say, well, we know the regulations don't require you to do this, but we think ethical judgment does require you to go a bit above and beyond. That's the kind of difference that we're talking about here. It's quite nuanced and very, very difficult to kind of study IRBs side by side, which is a problem. These entities should be much more transparent given the power that they have to decide what research proceeds.
0: You know, so Marty McCarry is out at FDA. We have seen this FDA sort of take up the mantle for some treatments, cast doubt on other medical interventions. Has anything changed about how drugs are approved under this administration?
7: Well, the statutory standard remains the same, right? I feel like a bit of a broken record, but the statutory standard is so simple, right? Is the drug safe and effective for its intended use? The sorts of things that have changed at FDA in the past year or so have to do with a couple of things. One is, how quickly is FDA engaging in its review? A major change under this administration has been a program called the Commissioner's Priority Review Vouchers, in which FDA could grant to companies a voucher in which they promised to review the application in only 2 months rather than six. And you might think, 4 months, that's not that big of a deal. It's a huge deal to companies, right? 4 months longer on the market of a blockbuster drug is a lot of money. And 4 months fewer to review an application for FDA staff is really, really challenging. And it's important to recognize how FDA engages in its review. They don't just take the company's word for it. They get all of the data that's supporting that product, all the clinical trial data. The FDA is running its own, analyses of those data, really checking that every T is crossed, every I is dotted, so that we can trust the products that are allowed on the market. So the shorter time that the FDA staffers have to review, the more worried we all should be that maybe something important is going to be missed, either around safety or effectiveness. And the other thing I'll add that's changed is FDA is a challenging agency, right? If you think about its role, it's a public health agency. It needs to be science-driven, right? But it's not exclusively science-driven in the sense that just because a drug has a positive outcome in its trial, that doesn't necessarily mean that FDA should grant approval, right? There are judgment calls about approving new drugs, because very rarely are you getting such amazing trial results that everyone agrees this is, a stupendous, amazing drug and we absolutely should approve it. So when you have those judgment calls, that can lead to the possibility of political interference. In previous administrations, it's really just been up to the FDA staff reviewers to decide whether a product should get approval without the political appointees kind of dipping their hands in those approval decisions. And that was for very good reason. Nobody wants to be offered a drug in the doctor's office that they have to question, well, does this drug actually work and did FDA approve it because the data were good? Or did FDA approve it because the sponsors were buddies with the FDA commissioner or with the president, right? It's really important to maintain strong kind of separation between those approval decisions and any political interference. And we've seen a lot more political interference with this administration than we've seen in the past.
0: Holly, thanks for being here today.
7: Thanks again.
0: Dr. Holly Fernandez-Lynch is an associate professor of medical ethics and health policy at the University of Pennsylvania. 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
17: 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I'm from Huntsville, Alabama. 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And I am a arguably lifelong listener of Reelin' in the Years. 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
0: This is Science Friday. I'm Flora Lichtman. Old creepy houses are a horror cliche, but why? Why do old abandoned houses freak us out? My next guest has a theory, and it has to do with a rumble that you cannot hear, but is very real. Dr. Rodney Schmaltz, professor of psychology at McEwen University in Edmonton, Alberta, is here to tell us about his new research. He studies pseudoscience. Rodney, welcome to the show.
18: Happy to be here.
0: Do you think of yourself as a Ghostbuster?
18: I do not. I am an educator, but I teach a class on scientific skepticism, and we do, in fact, go ghost hunting to debunk the tools you see online and on TV. But I would say I do. What I do is a little bit different than ghostbusting.
0: Do you have an interest in spooky things, spooky houses?
18: I'm interested in why people have these experiences. So I haven't seen any good evidence for the paranormal or for ghosts, but I do believe that people are genuinely experiencing something. And that's what I'm interested in. What's that something? Why do people feel like they've had these experiences?
0: Well, let's get into your study, because you had a hypothesis that people are feeling something. What were you testing?
18: We were looking at the impact of infrasound. And infrasound is a low-frequency sound below 20 hertz. We can't consciously hear it, but we can feel it. The way I like to describe it is, imagine you're at a concert and there's a lot of bass and you kind of feel that tension in your chest and the hair on the back of your neck might go up, but you know what it's from. It's from the music. But imagine a lower level experience like that, maybe not quite as intense, but you can't hear anything. And infrasound is caused by things like in old buildings, there's low rumbling pipes, or it could be old boilers as well. It's caused by heavy machinery, traffic. So it's kind of all around us. So in our research, what we did is we brought people into the lab and we exposed them to infrasound or not. And we did that in the presence of relaxing music or more ambient spooky sounds, the kind of thing you'd hear in the background of a horror movie. We took a number of measures, including cortisol. And cortisol is a hormone associated with stress. And what we found was that regardless of the type of music you're listening to, be it creepy or relaxing, cortisol levels went up. On top of that, across both conditions, so across both types of music, people rated the music as sadder, and they found it less interesting as well. They reported just generally feeling more irritated in the presence of infrasound.
0: So it's having an effect on us, whether we're cognizant that it's happening or not.
18: Exactly. And I think it could at least partially explain some hauntings in that sense. So as you said, if you walk into an old building and you don't know what infrasound is, which most people don't, you're feeling something, especially if you're going to the basement. There's a really good chance that there's some low rumbling pipes down there or an old boiler. And if the setting is right, so it's dark, it's creepy, you feel something, it's quite reasonable for someone to believe that they've experienced a haunting when in fact what they have experienced is an old boiler.
0: Did you measure infrasound in old houses?
18: That's actually our follow-up study. So we are looking at that now. We are going to different supposedly haunted locations here in Alberta, and we have control buildings that are not supposedly haunted, and we're looking to see if the infrasound levels are higher in these supposedly haunted places than places that aren't. So we just got started on that. We've only gone to about four, I think maybe five locations now. So it's on its way. We're looking to see if there are any differences there.
0: Is it difficult to measure infrasound?
18: It is difficult. You need specialized mics for that, and they're quite expensive. But if you want to see if there's some infrasound, what you can do, if you just light a candle or have a lighter and the flame starts to bend kind of in the middle, that's a sign that there's infrasound. And if it kind of bends and then starts turning almost, it looks like it's turning, that's a good sign there's infrasound as well. So I won't tell you how much, but at least you'd know that there's a good chance that there's some infrasound present.
0: That's also a sign of ghosts.
18: The spinning flame does seem ghost-like, but I assure you it's not. It is caused by infrasound.
0: Are we encountering infrasound in other places?
18: We are. There's infrasound all around us. Traffic generates infrasound. Subways could generate it. Heavy machinery. So it's around. One interesting aspect of our study is to also look at it in the context of noise pollution. So is this infrasound impacting people? Now, I don't want to go beyond our data, so I can't definitively say, but what we found was that at least in a 5-minute exposure, cortisol levels went up a little bit. Now, it could be the case that when people are exposed to it for longer periods of time, maybe they habituate. Or it could be the case that maybe over longer periods of time that there's this kind of cumulative effect and people just feel some stress. So we know there's some research showing that people tend to feel more stress in urban rather than rural environments. But this wouldn't explain all of that, but maybe it would be a small piece of the puzzle, but definitely more research to be done before we can make any claims either way there.
0: You know, big picture, tell me about how this fits in with your research generally. This haunted house study.
18: Well, I'm interested in why people believe in things that don't have good evidence. So helping people become better consumers of information. And once people believe something, we know it's really hard to change their minds. And part of the reason is that when you tell someone that something is false, say that ghosts don't exist, you've created this cognitive gap. So they've experienced something. It felt ghost-like. And then somebody comes along and says, there's no evidence for ghosts. It's like, well, then what did I experience? So I hope research like this will give people some, at least some pause to think, oh, okay, maybe what I experienced is an old low rumbling pipe or an old boiler. So what we're doing then is helping fill in that cognitive gap. So my colleagues are more interested in kind of in the noise pollution side. I'm more interested in kind of the education side and giving people explanations for supposedly paranormal events.
0: Yeah, and taking people's experiences of the world seriously enough to investigate them.
18: Absolutely. Like I said, people are experiencing something. It's a genuine feeling. And we know from past research that expectation is a huge driver of experiencing anomalous or paranormal things. So if you've been told a house is haunted and you go into the basement and you feel something, it's very reasonable to think that it is ghostly, when again, it could just be a factor of the environment in an old building.
0: Hmm. Really interesting, Rodney. Thank you for taking us through it.
18: Oh, happy to do it.
0: Dr. Rodney Schmaltz, professor of psychology at McEwen University. Infrasound isn't just rumbling out of the basements of old spooky buildings. It's all around us. And my next guest studies infrasound in nature, the low, low frequency groans from volcanoes and earthquakes and even asteroid impacts. Dr. Milton Garces is the director of the Infrasound Laboratory at the University of Hawaii. Milton, welcome to Science Friday.
19: Thank you.
0: I've heard you describe yourself as a sound hunter. Tell me more.
19: There is this zoo of infrasound out there, and most of it we're familiar with. And then there's all these exotic creatures out there. Some of them are known, but reemerge out of hiding occasionally. And some of them have not been heard in a very long time. And when they do emerge, you don't recognize them.
0: And so give me an example. What are we talking about?
19: Oh, my goodness. One of my favorite sounds, which is so deep that I have failed repeatedly to try to insonify it, is the sound from the 2022 eruption in Tonga. We hadn't heard a sound like that in over a century, since Krakatoa. And when it came up, we have a whole generation of scientists that only knew this signature from the lore of it, you know, written in like Royal Society journals, right? and to see them from old timey paper scratches to recording it digitally in full digital glory, recorded as it goes all around the world. We hadn't seen that in centuries. So for us, it was a moment of awe. Is this what I really think it is?
0: Well, where does infrasound show up in nature? Give me some examples.
19: Oh, it's everywhere. You first perceive it in your heartbeat of your mother, you know? If you're sitting there breathing, even walking, a lot of our biorhythms are infrasonic in nature. But we're just used to them, right? Even at a deeper level, you know, the sound of the ocean, it contains massive amounts of infrasound, right? The air moving around us. And what we've done as a species is our ear does not respond very well to those sounds because there's so much of them. So we are immersed in this inaudible sound field all the time.
0: We're immersed in this inaudible sound field. So we can't hear it, but can we sense it?
19: Oh, yes, we can. We can when it exceeds our threshold of comfort.
0: Okay.
19: We're finely tuned species, right? As soon as infrasound gets a little louder, we perceive it through vibration of our body. And usually when infrasound is loud enough, it leaks into the audio range. So you start hearing it as a bass tone, right? And so that's when we begin to sense it. As soon as it increases past our threshold of comfort, then it's like, oh, there's something happening. And it can be very unnerving because what generates infrasound is usually bigger and stronger than us, right? We're talking about the forces of nature.
0: A volcano.
19: Yes.
0: An elephant. Yeah, okay.
19: Big things, often moving fast, right? An asteroid doesn't have to be big, but if it's moving really fast, it has a lot of power and it will generate infrasound, right? So all these things that are like big, hot, or fast can radiate infrasound. And when you hear those coming, it's fair warning, right?
0: Well, I wanted to ask, is that part of the interest in studying it? Can you use infrasound to predict that a volcano is going to erupt? Or can it...
19: Can radiate infrasound. And when you hear those coming, it's fair warning, right?
0: Well, I wanted to ask, is that part of the interest in studying it? Can you use infrasound to predict that a volcano is going to erupt? Or can it tell us about these phenomena in a different way?

0: expiate from their paths and avoid the ash that comes with it. That is like a very tangible application, and that is basically now in our toolkit for protecting lives and property, right? And so that's one of them. Another application that came very much to the fore with the Tonga eruption in 2022 is if you have a big eruption in the middle of the ocean, it will generate a tsunami. And so the sound from the eruption precedes the tsunami by a substantial amount.
1: Mm.
0: And that's also early warning.
1: Mm. I mean, how far does infrasound travel?
0: If it's big enough, it will go around the world multiple times. So,
1: wow.
0: So, yeah, there's that.
1: Wow. I mean, how do you collect these sounds?
0: So at the turn of the century, we deployed the International Monitoring System to monitor clandestine nuclear tests, which has an infrasound network of arrays and deployed throughout the whole planet. And so we have global coverage of infrasound at very high quality. These are exquisite sensors that can pick up like almost anything.
1: You talked about insonifying infrasound, so taking infrasounds and making them audible to us. We have a clip of one of your recordings sped up so we can hear it. I'm frightened.
0: Funny story. When I arrived in Hawaii before the turn of the century, I was already an infrasound specialist. I was doing infrasound before it was cool, right? So so I was like, oh, there's a volcano here. This is awesome. Does it produce infrasound? Everybody told me, no, Kilauea does not produce infrasound. It's like, that's unlikely. So we made the first basically published paper of infrasound from Kilauea volcano. And what you're hearing there is Kilauea in one of its many incarnations, because it's a dynamic system. And this is what it does all the time. At the time of that recording, it was an open vent. It had been in eruption for over 20 years. And that's what it was radiating all the time.
1: And all the time.
0: All the time. Now, I don't know if you've seen the activity. It's the most predictable it's ever been. Like every week now, it erupts. And it's really cool to observe that. So then opens up and fire fountains. And what you hear is a variant of that. And it's echoic because it's in a giant caldera, right? So everything rings. So you get this cathedral effect if you listen to it correctly, right? It takes a lot of effort to insonify something as grandiose as a volcanic eruption into our very limited response. So the best I can do is take into the bass range, you know, like the stand-up bass range, and try to make something that conveys that feeling of strength, you know, that comes from the sound field.
1: Wait, why? Is there some creative license in there? Why is it difficult to insonify it? I would think you just like, I don't know, type a number in and say, move it on up.
0: You would think so, but pitch shifting past a few octaves doesn't map very well. You have a lot of artifacts. So the other way you can do is transpose, which is basically of a sound compression, and you have to do it in a way that doesn't speed up too much because then it's very short. So there is a lot of, there's some thoughts that have to go into that. Nature gives us what they gives us, and sometimes these raw sounds sound very raw. So you have to capture the elements of that sound that make it really special.
1: I love that there's an art to this, to making these inaudible sounds, these secret sounds, audible. Do you have a favorite, Milton? A favorite infrasound insonification?
0: The one that still keeps getting away is that Tonga event. I haven't been able to capture it with that. I mean, the central frequency of this is like 30 minutes. It takes so long to just get a cycle on that, right? To transpose that to the audible ranges, it's such a sonic unicorn. I kid you not. It's called the Lamb Wave, and we haven't seen something like that in like so long that we thought it was mythical, you know?

0: And there it comes. And it propagates at the speed of sound, and it looks like sound, but it's not really sound. It's in a couple acoustic gravity wave as an edge mode. It is so exotic. It is a sonic unicorn. I love that thing.
1: Oh, the sonic unicorn, Milton. Thank you for introducing us to this. And thank you for being on the show today. I appreciate it.
0: You're welcome.
1: Dr. Milton Garces, director of the University of Hawaii's Infrasound Laboratory. One last thing before we go. The weather is getting warmer, which means happy hours, porch beers, fun, fruity cocktails. And we want to hear from you. What questions do you have about alcohol and what it does to us? Call with your question and tell us the personal story that led you there. 877-4-SCI-FRY is our number, 877-4-SCI-FRY. BJ Lederman composed our theme music, and a very special happy birth week shout out to Shoshana Buxbaum and Rasha Aridi, two of our producers at Science Friday. Thanks for listening. I'm Flora Lichtman.

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5: This scientist changed how we think about hereditary cancer. I'm Flora Lichtman, and this is Science Friday. These days, it's not unusual to receive a genetic test that'll evaluate your risk for any number of medical conditions. But back in 1990, even before the Human Genome Project, Mary Claire King and her lab identified BRCA1, the first gene linked to hereditary breast cancer. Coming up, a conversation with genetics pioneer Mary Claire King about her career and approach to science.
6: It really led me to believe that once your evidence is good, you really have to be very loyal to your own evidence. You really do. You have to be very, very critical of it, but once you're convinced you've got it, you can't cave.
5: That's after this.
7: All Fixing the World, right after the BBC News.
8: BBC News with Chris Barrow. The Democratic Republic of Congo says Ebola cases have now been reported across several conflict-hit eastern provinces after the World Health Organization upgraded the risk assessment for the current outbreak to very high. From Kinshasa, here's Emery Makumeno.
9: The authorities say there are now outbreaks in eastern part of the country, including Ituri, North Kivu and South Kivu. No cases have formally been declared in the regional capital, Goma, although there has been one positive laboratory test. So far, more than 700 have been exposed to the virus, with over 170 suspected deaths recorded. The outbreak involves the Budibunkio species of Ebola, and the World Health Organization has raised the national risk level to very high.
8: Senegal's President Bassirou Diomaye Faye has dismissed his Prime Minister Ousmane Sonko after months of tension between the two men. Mr. Sonko, his former mentor, had recently hinted at the possibility of a return to the opposition, which analysts saw as a potential leadership challenge. Thomas Nardi reports.
10: Prime Minister Sonko's dismissal also means a dissolution of the government. It comes after a National Assembly session where Sonko openly criticized President Faye. Reacting to his dismissal, Sonko wrote on social media that he would sleep with a light heart in his private residence. The two had disagreements on several issues related to governance and ideology. President Faye had said that Sonko will only remain as Prime Minister based on the confidence he had him.
8: A federal judge in the United States has thrown out a human smuggling prosecution brought by the Department of Justice against Kilmer Abrego Garcia, a Salvadoran migrant who challenged his deportation. Joel Gunter reports from Washington.
11: In a highly critical verdict, a federal judge in Tennessee said that the Justice Department had abused its power by bringing this prosecution against Mr. Abrego Garcia and branded the case vindictive. The Salvadorian migrant, who entered the U.S. illegally, was sent to a mega prison in El Salvador last year despite a court order barring his deportation because of a risk of persecution. After the U.S. Supreme Court ordered that the Trump administration return Mr. Abrego Garcia to the U.S., the Department of Justice launched a human smuggling prosecution against him related to a 2022 Tennessee traffic stop.
8: Police and the military in Bolivia will open humanitarian corridors through roadblocks set up by protesters in the Western La Paz department on Saturday. The move is aimed at allowing ambulances and essential supplies to pass through. Demonstrators demanding the resignation of President Rodrigo Paz have disrupted roads across the country. BBC News. A US jury in Seattle has cleared the aircraft manufacturer Boeing of hiding safety problems with its popular 737 MAX jets. The lawsuit was brought by LOT Polish Airlines, who sought more than $150 million in damages for lost revenue. LOT had accused Boeing of withholding a critical change to the aircraft's flight control systems. At least 8 people have been killed in northeastern China after a gas explosion in a coal mine in Shanxi province. Dozens of miners are still trapped. Some are reported to be in a critical condition. Almost 250 workers were underground at the time of the explosion. Police in Russia have conducted regular raids on music bars and nightclubs as part of a practice which critics say is aimed against freedom of expression. The BBC estimates that over the past year, at least 21 events have been raided, including concerts, festivals and parties at clubs. An Olympic medal winner has been training in space-like conditions to test an exercise machine designed to help astronauts counter the effects zero gravity has on their bodies during long space flights. Matthew Wells is working with British engineers to develop a rowing machine for space. Here's Harriet Bradshaw.
12: Astronauts have to work hard against the effects of microgravity to maintain muscle mass and bone density in space. Currently, that means spending at least 2 hours a day exercising while they're on the International Space Station. But a British team led by aerospace engineer John Kennett is trying to find more efficient ways to stay fit in space. They're developing a multi-gym called HiFiM. Space agencies around the world are involved in the space gym's development. It's hoped it could end up on moon bases and space stations in future.
8: And that's the latest BBC News.
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5: This is Science Friday. I'm Flora Lichtman. Today, it's common knowledge that many diseases and conditions have some kind of genetic link. But that wasn't always the case. Long before the Human Genome Project tied so many health issues to differences in genetics, way back in 1990, researchers identified a gene called BRCA1. This was the first gene linked to a hereditary form of any common cancer. People with a mutation of BRCA1 stood a higher risk of developing breast and ovarian cancer than those without the mutation. Dr. Mary Claire King is a geneticist at the University of Washington. She and her lab were the first to identify that gene back in 1990. back in 1990. That discovery changed the way we thought about the inheritance of certain cancers. But that's not her only claim to fame. She used genetics to reunite children who were born in captivity or kidnapped by the Argentinian military dictatorship with their families. Her PhD work upended conventional wisdom about our evolutionary origins. Her research has changed the game again and again. Last September, I got the chance to sit down with Mary Claire King to find out about how she thinks about her work, what propels her, and what we can learn from her remarkable life in the lab. She joined us from KUOW in Seattle. Mary Claire, thank you for being here, and welcome back to Science Friday.
6: Thank you very much, Flora.
5: Thank you. Let's go back to your salad days. I read your interest in problem solving began with Cubs games.
6: Mm-hmm. When I was about six, my dad was already disabled. He was retired early with what was a very serious form of Parkinson's, and was home. And already, even in the early 50s, one could have on black and white TV baseball games every day. So we would watch together the Cubs games. And my favorite player was, of course, Ernie Banks. And my dad would make up story problems about Ernie Banks. So my favorite one that I have, of course, remembered all these years goes like this. Ernie Banks is coming up to bat. He's been batting 277. He'll probably have 3 at-bats this game. What's it going to take for his average to go up to 280? And I was
5: six. Yeah. Most kids at six are like working on counting.
6: There we go. So I looked at my dad the first time I heard this story problem. I looked at my dad and I said, I don't know. And he said, you're right. You can't know with that information. What more do you need to know? And of course, I didn't know that either. But he helped me work out that what more you need to know is how many times Ernie's already been up to bat. So when you add 3 to it, what's it going to do? And I was so taken with that logical way of thinking. And of course, this was one incident out of hundreds and hundreds, and it went on from the time I was six and until I was an adult, that I just never lost the flavor for it. It's what I find most intriguing about science in general. And I hope Ernie Banks is listening from heaven. Ernie, it's you. It's the idea that you can take a very complex phenomenon, and if you think about it a while, you can state it in terms that you can then solve. And it's formulating that notion, stating a hypothesis, is to me what's absolutely critical about all these different types of work.
5: Mm. It's the problem solving. It's the puzzle.
6: It's the puzzle. And of course, genetics is the absolute soul of puzzle solving. I apologize to all biochemists, but genetics is absolutely the basis of formulating hypotheses and then being able to test them both experimentally and quantitatively. So it has both of those sources of knowledge as appeals.
5: Mm. Okay, fast forward. You major in math in college. You go on to do applied math in graduate school, you change over to genetics. I read that during your PhD, you were on the brink of leaving.
6: Oh, yeah. Well, this was the 60s in Berkeley. And you can only imagine, there were a number of incredible forces converging. Personally, I couldn't get any experiments to work. And I was in an experimental lab, a very fine experimental lab, but it was such a fine experimental lab. And I think they honestly didn't realize how totally inept I was. I'd been a math major.
5: I mean, was that that you actually weren't good at getting the experiments going? Or is it just like the normal thing for PhD students, things fail?
6: It's some of both, I think. I have now, of course, had many PhD students, and the vast majority of them have far better hands than I did. But in the midst of all this, of course, we had the civil rights movement, the anti-war movement, the feminist movement, the National Guard on campus, which will resonate with a lot of people now. Ralph Nader hired me for a number of months to work on one of his very early projects was who owns the land of California and what are they doing with it. So there were countervailing trends to do something else. And Ralph and his staff offered me to come to Washington, D.C. to help form what became the Congress Project. And it was very tempting to go. But I didn't. I talked to Alan Wilson, who was at the time a political friend. He wasn't yet my advisor, but he was mentor to many of us. And he said something to me that I have said to many people since, and that is a couple of things. First, if everybody whose experiments didn't work left science, there would be no one left. So it's important to design a project that takes into account the fact that you can think of experiments well, but the techniques for you need to be relatively straightforward. And that's honest and blunt and true. And the other thing he said, which I think we all need to keep in mind, is that if you leave a mentee role, a trainee role, early, you will certainly do righteous projects, but you will never control the agenda. You won't be able to decide what projects are done. You'll be always working for someone else.
5: If you don't get a PhD.
6: Well, in my particular case, if you don't get a PhD, but I think it's generally true that it's very important to stick with it through the discouragements in order to get to the point in whatever field, whether it's medicine or law or science, that you get to decide what the projects will be.
5: It can be hard to stick it out, though.
6: It's terribly hard to stick it out. And I think that one thing that I'm seeing now in students post-pandemic is that the discouragement from the period of the pandemic, the upheaval from that time, the need to be able to turn on a dime during that time in order to cope with an ever-changing larger environment have made sticking it out even more difficult. So I think for those of us of my era, it's very important just to continually encourage people that this has always been true. Obviously, the particulars are different, but the need to stick it out is really, really important. And if you look at all the people that any of us admire historically in whatever field, they're people who stuck it out.
5: You stuck it out. And during your PhD, you made this discovery that humans and chimps share 99% of our protein coding DNA. Okay, when I read this, I was like, that's a pretty big discovery for a PhD student.
6: Of course, I had the world's best mentor in Alan. And the main thing that struck me about the project was that I had indeed mastered the electrophoretic techniques that Alan recommended, because they were relatively straightforward compared to honest biochemistry that was otherwise going on in his lab. And I had got pretty good at them, based mostly on the work of Ilo Giblet, the late Ilo Giblet, who was up here in Seattle at the time, and who set up elegant protocols for doing all of these experiments. So I just followed them as one, in the same way that when I went home, I followed Julia Child. I had Julia Child on one side, and I had Ilo Giblet on the other. Anyway, and so I was doing these experiments, and the experiments themselves worked, but the results were negative almost all the time. That is, the human and chimpanzee proteins for any specific assay that I would apply were the same. They had the same charge. They had the same length. There were occasional exceptions, so I knew I wasn't completely hopeless. But mostly, they were just the same. I thought, how can this be? What is this?
5: Did you think were doing the experiments wrong?
6: Of course. Naturally. Right. So I took all of these, gels and photographs and all that. And I said, Alan, I know you set me up with the world's most straightforward experiments, and Ilo Giblet's book is totally terrific, but look, they're all the same. And he kind of looked at me and he smiled this very Alan Wilson-like smile. And he said, has it ever occurred to you that you've got it right? And I said, but, here am I looking at a picture of a chimpanzee. I said, we can't have it right. And he said, no, let's think it through. And that was the conversation that led to our formulating this idea that the clear differences between humans and chimpanzees in morphology, that is in length of limbs, in anatomy, in body structure, in ways of life. We're not denying those. Obviously, they are dramatically different, and they are the reason that taxonomists working with the species at that level had put humans and chimpanzees into different families. But that level of evolution could be completely consistent with the very, very minimal number of differences that we were seeing between humans and chimpanzees at the level of protein sequences, if in fact those dramatic differences in anatomy and morphology and ways of life were due not to changes in sequences of proteins, but to changes in the timing of the expression of those proteins and the spatial distribution of the tissues in which those proteins were expressed. And those differences would, of course, to use modern terminology, be regulatory. And they would be due to changes in genomic sequence in regions other than protein-coding genes that led to differences in timing and spatial distribution of expression of genes. Of course, at the time, it was only a hypothesis. We didn't have a genome. We didn't have the word genome.
13: Can we just pause for a second? We didn't have the word genome at the time.
6: You guys are wonderful. There's a whole lot of very active scientists for whom the word genome came after we had our PhDs, honest. including the people who made the Genome Project.
13: When you say you guys, you mean millennials, right? And below.
6: I mean millennials. Yeah. Millennials and thereafter, right?
13: Yeah.
6: No. And that's what's so wonderful about working with millennials. You have a completely different worldview. You have a global, holistic worldview, and I hope you stick with it.
13: We have to take a break, but when we come back, more with geneticist Mary Claire King. Don't go away.

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0: This is Science Friday. I'm Flora Lichtman. If you're just joining us, I'm talking with geneticist Mary Claire King. So, Mary Claire, we were just talking about this major finding, how much protein coding DNA we share with chimps. Did you get blowback?
5: Oh, what a very good question. No, but the no has a context, which is also, I think, important and has a as a general feature. Until that paper, Alan's work had had a terrific amount of blowback because he and Vince Cerich had been working for, years, on the interpretation of data that indicated that humans and chimpanzees had diverged, evolutionarily diverged, only 5 to 7 million years ago, whereas the standard wisdom was that the divergence had occurred, 15 million years ago. And that standard wisdom was based on fossil evidence. And Alan would say to us, all living beings have ancestors, but not all fossils have descendants. And that was at the heart of what he and Vince and the rest of the Wilson lab were working on. And that, you can imagine how much blowback that assertion had. It was terrific. It was very difficult for the people in the lab, and my watching it really led me to believe that once your evidence is good, you really have to be very loyal to your own evidence. You really do. You have to be very, very critical of it, but once you're convinced you've got it, you can't cave. In any case, what our paper did was make the point that these two ways of thinking are absolutely consistent. We can have molecular evolution that occurs in parallel with and causes anatomic and behavioral and neurological evolution, but in ways other than one can detect from the fossil record. So the fossil record is absolutely legitimate. It tells us one kind of story of evolution, and molecules are also absolutely legitimate and tell us a parallel story, and both are true.
0: So how do you make the jump from chimp genetics and evolution to cancer?
5: After I finished as I was writing my PhD with Alan, my then husband and I went to Chile to teach in a cooperative arrangement between the University of California and the Universidad de Chile. And we went in 72 briefly, and then we went back in 73. And we were there during the Golpe del Estado, in which the military overthrew the government of President Allende. President Allende died in the attack on the Moneda, and everything was shut down. So you wonder, what does this have to do with my shifting to breast cancer from evolutionary biology? But it meant that our time in Chile was both fraught and very different than we had anticipated. And it was an extremely important, informative time for me in terms of all the work I did later. But it also opened to me the idea that one could apply genetics as a way of thinking to just about anything. In practical terms, the convenio was shut down, and we left Chile on Christmas Day of 1973. So I returned to Berkeley far earlier than I had anticipated, without a job. But of course, incredibly discouraged, depressed, I mean, it was very much at loose ends. And I started looking for a job, and I heard through friends of friends that there was a position open over at UC San Francisco in the lab of a lovely, lovely oncologist named Nick Petrakis. It was there because Nixon had fairly recently declared war on cancer, and many of these sorts of entry-level or just post-PhD positions were being made available for people from other fields to study cancer biology. So I went to see Dr. Petrakis. He knew about the work with chimpanzees, and he said, it will be quite a shift. And I said, well, if you'll teach me about cancer, I'll teach you about evolutionary biology. And I worked in his lab. He was not an experimentalist. He was a pediatric oncologist. But he introduced me to all his friends. And it was very clear right away that two things. First, that breast cancer was causally, at the fundamental level, complex. The prevailing theory at the time is, and it was being proven for multiple cancers, was that cancers were caused by oncoviruses that became renamed oncogenes. There was not yet known any sort of oncogenic story for breast cancer, but there was very clear familial clustering of breast cancer that had been noticed all the way back to the times of the ancient Greeks, which, of course, Dr. Petrakis, being of Greek ancestry, was quick to tell me.
0: I guess what I'm wondering is, it was clear that breast cancer had this family component, but yes. Also I read that people were kind of skeptical of the idea that there was inheritance or that you could find a gene. You tell me, where was the skepticism?
5: Yeah. All of the above. I think there was, if you cast your minds back to that period, people thinking about genetics at the level of inherited genetics, not mutations in cancers, but at the level of inherited genetics, and people thinking about the epidemiology of cancer came from two very different worlds. So you have to cast your mind even farther back to the beginning of the 20th century and the horrors of the eugenics movement. The eugenics movement, of course, grew out of early thinking about inherited genetics, not Mendel's thinking, but some of the other ways of thinking about inherited genetics. Meanwhile, in parallel, progressive people who were oriented toward the public health were thinking about epidemiology. So those two strains, even after the end of the eugenics movement, those two strains were still, by the 1960s and 1970s, were still very independent. And epidemiologists thinking about breast cancer were thinking about it extremely well. And they didn't deny the familial clustering, but they did not think of it in terms of inherited genetic predisposition because they simply didn't think in those terms.
0: Huh.
5: And geneticists who were thinking about cancer and were thinking about it very well were thinking about what we call somatic events, that is, events at the level of the cell that alter the genes specifically in the cell, for example, the activating mutations in oncogenes that are indeed responsible for a very large numbers of cancers. Hmm. And it was Mike Bishop who, essentially at the same time, formulated the idea of there being both activating mutations in oncogenes and the possibility of there being mutations that could be inherited in what became known as tumor suppressor genes.
0: Mm, you might have both.
5: You could, and that both certainly existed in the world, and that both could be present as the cause of one cancer, but they could be globally both causing cancers, even if for any one cancer you might have one rather than the other, or you could have both. But this was all still rather ethereal at the time we're talking about. I mean, I was accustomed to thinking across both of these ways of thinking. And I was very drawn to the work of a what we now call an epidemiologist. She was called a statistician at the time, Jane Lane Claypon, who worked in the first part of the 20th century for the British Home Office. And she was a public health person. And she was very interested in what we would now call familial clustering. So she asked the question, are daughters of women who die of breast cancer, more likely to die of breast cancer than daughters of women who've died of something else? And the answer was emphatically yes. But almost uniquely in her work, Dr. Lynn Claypon did not posit any environmental exposure that might be responsible. Bear in mind, her brief is to sort out public health and environmental exposures. So I looked at all this and I thought, well, if all else fails, maybe think about genetics. And that the critical thing was to identify those families and then to try to trace, first just epidemiologically, what exactly had happened to all of the women in those families in terms of their cancer histories. And then to use the tools of genetics that existed at the time, which were increasingly the capacity to try to locate genes on chromosomes. A chromosome is a physical reality. A gene is a physical reality. Every gene has an address on a chromosome or in mitochondrial DNA. And if one can find that address, even if one doesn't know the sequence of the gene, a situation that now would not obtain because we would know the sequence immediately, but in those days, of course, we didn't, one will have shown that that gene has to exist. So what my contribution was in all of this was that realization that you could use what was then called linkage analysis in families and chromosome mapping to prove, as an epistemological tool, to prove the existence of the physical reality of a gene, even though there was, the Genome Project was more than a decade away.
0: You know, I've talked to a lot of researchers about intuition and the importance of following their intuition, and hearing this story where you kind of, you're sort of breaking out from the pack here, right, with this idea. What's your take on that? The importance of going with your gut in science.
5: I think intuition is extremely important, extremely important. And I worry now that we aren't encouraging intuition enough in our students and even in our postdocs. Clearly, there are tremendous advantages to team science, but I think one of the disadvantages to team science is that everyone has a small part of a huge problem, and the opportunities to indulge your intuition are far fewer in that context.
0: Because you're in charge of one specific little tiny cog in the, the machine, rather than the big problem and how do we address it?
5: Exactly. You got it. Mm-hmm.
0: Did it feel risky to you to pursue this?
5: Yeah.
0: Tell me more.
5: Well, again, you need to bear in mind the social context.
0: Always.
5: How many young women with PhDs in genetics were trying to solve breast cancer? I mean, or anything like it? I mean, with the exception of some really fabulous mid-level program officers at NCI, without whom I couldn't possibly have done this, nobody was paying any attention to me at all. So I wrote a grant saying all the things I've just said to you, and I got this $35,000 grant. No one cared. It's who is she again? And it was a very different world.
0: But was that a good thing or a bad thing? I can't quite tell.
5: Well, of course, I think it was a good thing in retrospect. It didn't feel like a good thing at the time because you feel very, very isolated, very isolated. But in retrospect, it buffered me because it took 17 years to do that mapping experiment. It took 17 years to go from the idea through the necessary statistical proofs with population-based series of families of all sorts, that is not all severely affected families, and then to working with very severely affected families and building the map as we went along, which many people were contributing to because many people were trying to do this for various kinds of usually more explicitly genetic disorders like cystic fibrosis and Huntington's disease. And so everyone who was making a map that enabled one to identify chromosomal locales was sharing data on the map bits, where are the markers, the signposts that help you do this analysis. And I was one of many, many people, hundreds of people contributing to that. But I think many of these folks were working in relatively individual obscurity and isolation. I think those who were more prominent had a tougher time because people were looking over their shoulders. But nobody looked over my shoulder on this project between 1974 and 1990.
0: Wow.
5: Yeah. But I had friends. When you and I spoke early on about this conversation, you said that one thing you were curious about was how does one pick a project and how does one stick with it? And of course, I was thinking about that a lot. And I realized that one really important component is that you have friends who are engaged in it with you. You absolutely need a posse. You need friends. You need people, right, who care about
0: Sing
5: the
0: it.
5: Project also.
0: Yes.
5: Yeah.
0: I think friends are underrated in work.
5: Yes.
0: You know?
5: Yes.
0: I really
5: true.
0: Do.
5: It's how could you do what you do without your friends? You know, they really got your back. And on days that are hopelessly discouraging, they're still there.
0: This is Science Friday from WNYC Studios. If you're just joining us, we're talking with geneticist Mary Claire King about some of her discoveries, including the discovery of the BRCA1 gene. Was there a scientific or technical reason to target breast cancer, or was it personal in some way to you?
5: I think it's an and. The scientific reason was the fact that of all of the different sorts of cancer that Dr. Lane Claypon had looked at and that really fine epidemiologists had been looking at in the intervening 60 years, breast cancer was the most striking in having very strong clustering in families, but without any obvious environmental exposure that was responsible. There was no smoking, there was no exposure to an occupational carcinogen, but the familial clustering was very strong. So that's a technical reason. It didn't, of course, make the actual process any easier, but it gave one a real underpinning for it being logical to think about. And the other was not specifically personal to me. My best friend had died of what subsequently, much later, I understood to be a Wilms tumor when we were both teenagers. But I hadn't had, at that point, any close friends die of breast cancer. But clearly, for women, and this was, of course, the period of the women's movement, it was enormously important. And it was and remains a major cause of death in women. And the physicians caring for these women, who were, as you would expect, overwhelmingly male, cared about these families enormously. And they had my back also. Mm. And so, trust me, when the major breast surgeons of the entire world say, oh, yes, I have a family you need to look at. Mary Claire, I'm going to send you this family by Curly Fax. You know, you take it seriously. The experience of these very senior colleagues so much resonated with my understanding of the problem from a quantitative point of view that it really became irresistible.
0: Mm. We have to take a break, but when we come back, more with geneticist Mary Claire King. Don't go away. This is Science Friday from WNYC Studios.
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0: This is Science Friday. I'm Flora Lichtman. We're talking with geneticist Mary Claire King about her remarkable career in science. You know, it's interesting because we know that women's health has been neglected historically. And I think about, you know, your story and how we are where we are in part because of you and your orientation towards this specific disease and how it's so helpful to have different kinds of people doing science who might be interested in different kinds of problems.
5: Exactly. You're absolutely right. And to have those people be able to talk with each other easily. I think, again, for me, this is, of course, it's easy to say this in retrospect, but for me, it was an advantage that I was not a physician. So there was no question of my, you know, moving in on the patients of anyone as their oncologist. Although the people who were helping me out were so senior that, believe me, that would not have been an issue. But they appreciated that someone, you know, this woman the age of their daughters coming from another field was interested in what they were working with day in and day out in trying to save these women. And, I mean, the stories I would hear from concerned surgeons, you know, I cared for Jane Doe, and now, God help me, I'm caring for her daughter. You know, MC, you've just got to take care of this. You know, it was that kind of conversation many times. And they would talk to me, and they would talk to me because Dr. Petrakis had facilitated introductions. Probably the most important ones was he introduced me to Mary Lasker. And once you know Mary Lasker, you know everyone in cancer biology. And she also, I mean, the main thing she said to me was, this is an important problem. Don't get distracted. I said, yes, ma'am. So it's very important to take seriously the viewpoints of people from very different perspectives and to be taken seriously by them. You know, I think equally important to friendship is respect. One thing about working with breast cancer is obviously every woman is vulnerable, whether she has an inherited mutation or not. And it's enabled me to meet women from every imaginable background. And we respect each other. We understand that we all are there for the same reason. And if we could build that respect into all the steps of scientific discovery, it's not the same as lacking criticism. It's understanding that criticism of an idea is the greatest form of respect because it means you're taking the person seriously. We just need to build that in more and more and more, and people not be sensitive to being criticized because the criticism is meant as respect.
0: I want to talk about the downstream effects of your work. I mean, now there's testing available for the BRCA1 gene for people who might have a familial risk. What are the next logical steps as we understand the inheritance of diseases better and better? Do you think, for instance, there's a case to be made for gene therapy, even in utero, you know, genetically modifying embryos or fetuses to prevent diseases? Or is that just beyond the pale?
5: Let me not jump ahead that far.
0: Okay.
5: but take your first statement about genetic testing for BRCA1. We're already well beyond the way you stated that. You stated it correctly. There's certainly genetic testing available now for mutations in BRCA1. There's genetic testing now available for mutations in all of the known genes responsible for inherited predisposition. Mm. Genomic sequencing is now a product. It's now, I mean, in the time we've been having this conversation here at UW, hundreds of thousands, probably millions of base pairs have been being sequenced for various projects. I mean, it's done very, very routinely in many labs, obviously, including mine. And that testing is available not only to patients who have a family history, because bear in mind that since men and women have the same genes and men can pass mutations to their daughters as easily as women can, about half of women who have inherited predisposition to breast cancer have inherited the mutation that's responsible from their father, who's unaffected. So about half the women who turn out to have mutations in these genes don't have any family history that would trigger concern. So from my point of view, every woman at about age 30, regardless of her personal history, regardless of her family history, should be offered testing for all of the known breast and ovarian cancer genes. There are tens of thousands of different mutations, and new mutations are discovered all the time. That's no longer an impediment. Of course it was originally, but it's not any longer because sequencing is such high quality and so inexpensive. So from the point of view of my personal favorite project, we should be offering every woman complete sequencing of all the known breast and ovarian cancer genes as part of normal gynecologic practice when she's around 30. It's a good thing to do, to identify mutations in these genes that predispose to such high risks of devastating diseases while they can still be prevented, is enormously important. So from my own personal perspective, that's what I'm advocating for most strongly now.
0: Do you think that's likely in this current climate?
5: Well, in the current climate, it's hard to say. Most things are hard to say in the current climate, right? In principle, there's nothing in this that runs afoul of any of the ways of thinking of MAHA. But it's hard to say. I see no reason to stop advocating for it in the current climate.
0: Have you been affected by the cuts to science?
5: Oh, we're on a roller coaster at every level. I mean, in my own little lab, in the department, in the School of Medicine, at the university. The very short answer is yes. At this moment, and I mean as of last night when I most recently checked, my funding was intact. I haven't checked yet this morning because I'm here speaking with you. It's a roller coaster. One never knows. Funding of friends is present, and then it's gone, and then it's back. And I'm not thinking about funding that has to do with DEI initiatives. I'm just talking about research projects that one is ghosted about. So yes, it certainly had an effect.
0: I'm going to ask you a big question now. Mm. What do you think the purpose of science is?
5: Ah, that's a wonderful question. I think there are two. On the one hand, it's to satisfy intellectual curiosity. And that transcends all forms of science, from astronomy through molecular biology, you know, archaeology through botany, everything. And then in parallel with that, and obviously knit together with it, is to be useful.
0: To be useful.
5: Mm-hmm.
0: I don't think we can talk to you without talking about your human rights work. So while you were embarking on this inherited breast cancer project, you also began this project to help the abuelas in Argentina to use genetics to prove the identity of grandchildren who were kidnapped as babies during the Argentinian military dictatorship. I feel like we could do a whole hour on that.
5: Yes.
0: Alone. I think
5: yes.
0: My one question I have about it, though, is just in my experience covering science, I've noticed that sometimes scientists are dissuaded from being, you know, too political or activist or having a point of view in general. I think that may be changing now by necessity, but mm-hmm. how do mm-hmm. you think about that?
5: It's a very good question. I think each of us has to be our whole selves. And part of my whole self is that when I see a problem of any sort, I want to solve it. And many of those problems are not, in the narrow sense, scientific problems, although obviously in this case it came to be. But many are political problems. I was, of course, a young adult in Berkeley in the 60s, so...
0: Unavoidably so, political. Yeah.
5: Unavoidably. And that was a very important political education. And it was a political education that we learned from each other, but we also learned from our mentors who had been variously, you know, Holocaust survivors or survivors of the American McCarthy era. I mean, none of these things happen in a vacuum. So what I learned from them, I enacted myself, of course, in very different contexts. And I hope I have conveyed to the people of the next generation who work with me. I think it's part of our whole selves. I think it takes a couple of forms. In one sense, as scientists, we are citizens of the world. We have the capacity to communicate with people all over the world who will take us seriously because they know us through our science. And we can communicate with them in areas that are specifically scientific or areas that are not scientific at all. And I think that we have the obligation to take advantage of those excellent communications networks when the situation arises.
0: Hmm. From that project, what did you stick in your backpack to sort of, what did you take away?
5: That if concepts are explained well to people, even by people who come in from other places who don't speak their language very well, if they're explained well, people from very different kinds of backgrounds, if concepts are explained well to people, even by people who come in from other places who don't speak their language very well, if they're explained well, people from very different kinds of backgrounds will understand that teaching

0: the primary role of the teacher in everything, in everything, whether it's religion or rescuing grandchildren. Teaching is still teaching. It's our responsibility as teachers to keep working on how to explain until we get it right and we see the eyes of our students light up. So that was one thing. Second thing was that the most important questions come from people on the front lines. The grandmothers formulated this question for me. They said, we need to know not who our child are. So the children were becoming, were surfacing in contexts where children hadn't been expected. And the question that the grandmothers posed to me is, who is this child? And they said, it is not our concern who the child is not. It is our concern who the child is. And we must assume that the parents are dead, have been murdered. So we need to be able to do that through the grandparents. And ultimately, of course, within a year or so, we were doing this through any maternal relative with mitochondrial sequencing. But at the beginning, we were thinking in terms of having information on grandparents. And of course, this was all before anybody was using DNA to do this. So the most important questions come from people on the front lines. Third thing is, the most righteous projects demand the most rigorous science. It would be one thing if I would get a map location wrong for this hypothetical gene for breast cancer. It was something else if I got a child misidentified. And the fourth thing, it's a little arrogant, but no question's too big to ask.
1: No question's too big to ask. This is Science Friday from WNYC Studios. I'm Flora Lichtman talking with geneticist Mary Claire King about her life in science and her advice for the next generation. If you were a PhD student today,
0: yes,
1: what project would you work on? What do you think is the most exciting frontier in science?
0: If I were a better experimentalist, I would be working on gene therapy. You have to have fabulous hands to do that. But if I had the hands of a surgeon, I would work on that area. I'm not sure which condition I would choose to work on. Certainly, ophthalmology and otolaryngology are now the fields where gene therapy has been the most effective. But it's going to increase quickly, and this is all somatic gene therapy, of course. Given my own skill set, I think I would work on understanding the genetic bases of severe mental disorders. And I would try to do that by working both with families to the extent that that's possible, but it's often not. And to working then with our capacity to take blood cells from patients and in vitro convert those blood cells into iPSCs, and then to differentiate them down lines of various sorts of neuronal capacity so that one can see the consequences of individual damaging mutations. Both of these ways of approaching science have the good feature that one can do them either in a large group or as a small project oneself. And I think having the capacity to carry out a project where you decide what you want to do remains enormously important.
1: You know, these feel like weighty challenges. Breast cancer, human rights. Are you hard on yourself or on your work?
0: Yeah. Yeah. But they're not weighty once you break them down into the component story problems. So I think I'm both kind of denying your premise, but acknowledging the reality.
1: Go for it, please.
0: Yeah. I and the people that I work with, my posse now, we're all very hard on our evidence. We have to be. And the people that we ask to review our evidence are hard on it. We don't ask people who are going to say, oh, yes, dear, and pat us on the head, right? No, no abuela has ever patted me on the head.

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0: We go into the office and shut the door so we don't disturb Judy.
1: Okay, sure.
0: And I ask Thomas about his abandoned book.
2: It's the first time I can remember it happening anyhow. So it was a bit of a crisis. And that's what brought on the great lapse or the great lacuna or the great void in my writing, which I intend to get over quam premen as early as possible.
1: Is this been the longest break that you've ever had?
2: Oh, yes. Since I started, yes.
1: How long has it been?
2: It's been about 3 or 4 months, but things have got done in it. It hasn't even been empty of writing. It's been a slackening, the great slackening at the age of 90. Or is it the great incompetence at the age of 90? We'll find out.
1: And how have you found the great slackening?
2: Miserable. Yes, I've got to get back to writing to save myself. Oi. Hello.
3: I thought I'd introduce myself.
1: Hi.
2: Oh, good on you, Jen. This is Rachel, Jen.
3: You've come a long, long way.
1: I really have. But yeah, it's a pleasure to be here. Yes, thank you for having me.
3: How are you, Tommy? Going well?
2: I'm okay, Jude. I'm very well.
3: Want me to make you a coffee or a tea or anything?
2: Please? I'm okay for now. You had a bit of a sleep.
3: I did. Yes, it was lovely.
2: And you're feeling...
3: Feeling very well.
2: Fresh?
3: Yes.
2: Good.
3: Fine. I'll back off now and... See you all.
2: See you all. Can you remember where I was?
1: How do you think getting older has influenced your writing?
2: It's very interesting that the experience of writing a novel is the same whether you're 25 or 90. And I'm depending on that proposition to redeem me and save me from myself and get me back into habitual writing. Very important for me. And if I find that I'm too old, well, I'm too old. But I'd hate not to know. I must know whether it's so or not. And I'd actually hate to be at the end of writing now.
0: Thomas Keneally was speaking to me, Rachel Naylor, for the documentary In the Studio from the BBC World Service.
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6: Hello, welcome to the newsroom from the BBC World Service. I'm Ankur Desai. Chinese state media say more than 90 people have died in an explosion in a coal mine.
7: 5月22日19时29分，山西长治市靖原县。
6: A massive rescue operation is underway where the blast happened. Elsewhere, the latest from Africa, as more cases of the Ebola virus have been confirmed in Uganda. And tennis trailblazer Billie Jean King goes back to school.
8: It is a privilege for me to be here as a member of your graduating class. Yeah, baby! Only 61 years!

0: It's March the 16th, 2026, and I'm back in court in Paris, and I'm watching Sarkozy arrive for his appeal trial. Everything is still to play for, and he could emerge from this retrial completely cleared or sentenced to 10 years behind bars. Nicolas Sarkozy's appeal will run until June, and the verdict will come in the autumn. In the meantime, Danielle Klein is going to court almost every day, and she says the last 35 years have been overwhelming.
1: Nous étions devant un monstre d'affaires politiques.
2: We were facing a monster of a political scandal. So many well-known and higher-ranking French people were involved.
1: L'affaire Epstein aujourd'hui.
2: A little like the Epstein affair today.
1: Tellement de gens impliqués.
2: So many people implicated in the story that it's hard to believe.
0: Sticking at it has become Danielle's mission.
1: Il faut pas décrocher.
2: We mustn't give up. We mustn't let go. We mustn't think that we're so small.
1: Tellement de gens impliqués.
2: So many people implicated in the story that it's hard to believe.
0: Sticking at it has become Danielle's mission.
1: Il faut pas décrocher.
2: We mustn't give up. We mustn't let go. We mustn't think that we're so small in the face of all this.
0: And in spite

0: leadership, and I'm very proud of what we achieved at a time of a financial crisis that could have completely embroiled the entire global economy. And that's what I want to remember.
1: When did you last speak to Nicolas Sarkozy?
0: When he went to prison, I sent him a text message from Bulgaria, where I was, in a church called Saint Nicholas.
1: How is he?
0: How is he?
1: Hmm.
0: Well, you will find out.
1: And Fabrice Arfi, what does he make of the man he spent most of his career investigating?
2: You and your reporting partners have been jousting with him now for a long time, almost 15 years. Is there any part of you that admires his tenacity?
3: I could admire his tenacity if he weren't my former president. He's an impressive person. I could tell you about my exchange with him in court.
2: Oh yeah, go on, please.
1: Fabrice tells me a story. During the first trial, on a courtroom break, Sarkozy summons Fabrice over for a chat. It's the first time Fabrice has ever actually spoken with him after 15 years of asking for an interview.
3: Nicolas Sarkozy, who's very tactile, he put his hand on my forearm and said, "But Mr. Arfi, it's nothing personal against you." And then he said something to me, something I've been asking myself about ever since. "But you know, Mr. Arfi, when you're losing, you have to admit it. You have to be a good sport."
1: And with that, Sarkozy was off.
3: And I thought to myself, who was he talking to? Was he talking to me? Or was he talking to his subconscious? I still don't understand what he wanted to tell me.
1: We asked Nicolas Sarkozy if he'd speak to us for this program, and he declined.
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6: Welcome to NewsHour from the BBC World Service. I'm James Kamara-Sami. Reports of another attack on an Ebola treatment centre in the DRC. We hear how the regional security situation is affecting the response to the current outbreak and about the impact of the disease on women.
7: Ebola epidemics are not gender neutral. They affect women and girls differently to the way they affect men and boys. They may be most likely to be the primary caregivers. They're more likely to work in healthcare.
6: Also on the programme, the death toll rises after a mining disaster in China.
8: State media is reporting an explosion. Miners at the scene said they did not hear an explosion. The alert came when carbon monoxide levels went up very high.
6: The Pentagon releases more UFO files. Is the truth in there? And good night and good luck to CBS Radio. All of that coming up after the news.
9: BBC News with Govinda Gill. Reports from the Democratic Republic of the Congo say an Ebola treatment centre has been destroyed in a suspected arson attack in Mongwalu in Ituri province. Officials say no one was injured. Here's Thomas Nardi.
10: This is the second attack on an Ebola treatment center, signaling a growing distrust of health workers, some of whom continue to face threats. On Thursday, local community members burned down two tents belonging to Alima, an international humanitarian NGO, as family members and friends attempted to claim the body of an Ebola patient for proper burial in Ruampara in the Ituri province, where the virus has spread to seven health zones. Last month, the Congolese authorities

0: authorities said that the coffin of a nurse who died from Ebola was changed during a funeral in Mungalo, a development the WHO conceded a super spreader event.
1: Uganda's health ministry has confirmed three new Ebola cases, bringing the total to five. Officials say two of the new patients, a driver and a health worker, had contact with the country's first confirmed case. The third is a Congolese woman who travelled into Uganda earlier this month. The number of people killed in an explosion at a coal mine in China has reached at least 90. A massive rescue operation is underway at the site in Shanxi province. Jonathan Head reports from Bangkok.
2: Hundreds of rescuers worked through the night trying to reach miners still trapped underground following the accident, which occurred at around 7:30 yesterday evening. According to state media, 247 people were working in the mine when there was a gas explosion. More than 150 were brought to the surface, but many needed treatment in hospital for the effects of toxic gases. One miner described smelling sulfur and seeing a plume of smoke, but said he heard no explosion. He said he saw people collapsing from the fumes as he was trying to escape.
1: The US Secretary of State Marco Rubio has held talks in Delhi with India's Prime Minister Narendra Modi as Washington looks to stabilise relations after ties soured over President Trump's tariff policies. Our State Department correspondent Tom Bateman has more.
3: Mr. Rubio held an hour-long meeting with Prime Minister Narendra Modi. US-India ties have been rocky for at least a year, with President Trump's punitive tariffs for India's purchase of Russian oil and his rapport with the country's arch-rival Pakistan, making India more wary, the US more transactional when it comes to their relationship. But India remains a key partnership for the US. The world's most populous country is vital to trade, jobs and technology for the world's biggest consumer economy, also acting as a counterweight to the rise of China, challenging Washington's dominance.
1: World news from the BBC. The BBC has been told that the British government is proposing a radical reset of its post-Brexit relationship with the European Union. UK officials have apparently suggested a single market for trade in all goods with the EU as part of its next phase of talks. A website belonging to an online Indian political protest group appears to have been blocked. It's no longer possible to access a self-styled Cockroach Janata Party website in India. Our correspondent Azadeh Mashiri reports.
4: Branded the voice of the lazy and unemployed, it's now being silenced online, though there hasn't been an official explanation as to why. Access to the group's account was already blocked on X, replaced with a message that it had been withheld in India for legal reasons. The Cockroach Party is not an official political party. Its founder, Abhijit Dibke, is insisting there are no plans to stir political unrest and says the group began as a joke. But he's no stranger to Indian politics. Currently a university student in the United States, he is also a political communication strategist.
1: The mother and stepfather of two French boys found alone by the side of a road in Portugal have been remanded in custody. They're being held on suspicion of aggravated assault, endangerment and abandonment of the children who are aged 4 and 5. The brothers had reportedly been blindfolded by the adults who told them they were playing a game before leaving them on Tuesday. They were rescued by a passing driver and are now living with a foster family. The football match, sometimes described as the world's most valuable, is getting underway in London shortly. Hull City and Middlesbrough face each other at Wembley for the right to play in the Premier League next season. This year's match is more controversial than most. Middlesbrough are featuring because their opponents in a qualifying match, Southampton, were disqualified for spying on a Middlesbrough training session. That's the latest world news from the BBC.
5: Hello and welcome to NewsHour from the BBC World Service. Coming to you live from London, I'm James Kamara-Sami. And we begin with the latest on the Ebola outbreak in Central Africa and reports of another suspected arson attack on an Ebola treatment centre in the Democratic Republic of Congo. It follows the events earlier in the week when an angry crowd set fire to a hospital near the city of Bunia, the epicentre of the current outbreak, after the family and friends of a man suspected of having died from the virus were prevented from taking his body away for burial. People are often infected with Ebola during preparations for funerals. There have been no reports of injuries in this current suspected attack. Meanwhile, officials in neighbouring Uganda have confirmed another three cases of the current rare strain of the disease, including two people who had been in contact with the first confirmed patient. 177 people are now thought to have died in the outbreak, which has spread to areas bordering Rwanda, controlled by the M23 rebel group. Therese Kayikwamba Wagner is foreign minister of the DRC. When she spoke to the BBC on Friday, she called for the M23 rebels and the Rwandan army to allow medical staff and aid into the region of eastern DRC under their control.
6: I think what is important here is, first of all, to reiterate that these areas are occupied, yes, by the M23, but also by the Rwandan army. The second point is, indeed, the situation requires urgent action that goes well beyond the capacities of the M23 and of the Rwandan government. I want to flag also that in this case, the city of Goma, for example, has seen the border to Rwanda being closed by Rwandan authorities. So this is something highly unfortunate in a situation where the urgency is to bring in, as I said before, logistics and the materials necessary to provide care. There is an urgency to reestablish humanitarian access. Now, I think the Ebola outbreak is bringing this to a higher level where we do not only have to focus on reestablishing humanitarian corridors, we have to make sure that expertise is brought in order to run this in a manner that does not favor the spread of the virus. And this is where the M23 and Rwanda are clearly out of their league. And it is time for them to leave these areas in order for order to be restored, but also the disease to be contained.
5: And it was Therese Kayikwamba Wagner, Foreign Minister of the DRC. We did ask the Foreign Ministry and the government of Rwanda for a response, but they were unable to provide anyone for an interview. Well, we can talk now about the impact that the conflict in the east of the Democratic Republic of Congo is having on the situation for medical teams trying to respond to the current Ebola outbreak. Joining us from Lille in France, Richard Moncrief. He is African Great Lakes Director for the International Crisis Group. Good afternoon, Richard. Can you give us, first of all, a broad sense of the background to the conflict in that region?
7: Hello, good afternoon. Well, there's conflict, unfortunately, impacting very large areas of eastern DR Congo. In the areas where the outbreak has been focused so far, that's in the south of Ituri province and the north of North Kivu province. Sorry about all those compass points there. And that's just to the north of the areas controlled by Rwanda and the M23. But it's an area that's been severely impacted by violence by armed groups. Congolese armed groups. There's also an Islamist armed group of Ugandan origin called the Allied Democratic Forces. And it's an area that unfortunately has suffered hugely from armed violence for decades now. Now, the consequences of that armed violence, well, the main one in, when we think about treating Ebola is displacement. People have fled violence for many years. They live in displacement camps. They often had to flee far from their fields, but they go back to their fields to tend them and for harvesting. They also, they live in a survival economy. They don't have reserves. They have to go to towns to stock up on food. And therefore, that makes containing the spread of the virus very difficult. But it also, I think it's important to add, it makes restrictive measures that are put in place to try to contain the virus potentially as damaging as the virus itself. I mean, people who are surviving on a day-to-day basis, if they get locked down, I'm not saying that's happening right now, but if there are severe restrictive measures put on them, that can really be as dangerous as the virus. So I think that's an important point as well. It's also, I would just add, it's also an area beyond displacement through conflict. It's a typical African border area. People trade across the border. The trade between Uganda and DRC is huge. Both areas are landlocked and they get all their supplies, all their international supplies from lorries that come from the Kenyan coast, from Mombasa port, principally. And, that border area is full of big trucks, small trucks, buses, people walking on foot with goods on their heads and so forth. It's a bustling, sorry for the cliche, but a very bustling area.
5: So the fact it's closed at the moment, what impact is that having or likely to have on efforts to try and get the current outbreak under control?
7: Well, you know, governments close borders because it's the lever they have. It's not the most effective lever. But this outbreak looks very severe. As we've been hearing just earlier, it looks like it may be considerably more severe than previous outbreaks. So I think governments are scrabbling around to look for the tools they have. I mean, you know, the important things in these circumstances are quick response, good public information, and getting the right kind of equipment to isolate people to the right place at the right time. There are lots of reasons why that might be slow and difficult. I don't think border closure is the biggest one. The borders are closed, but that doesn't mean they're hermetically sealed. And supplies are getting through as far as I understand, although I haven't been on the ground recently.
5: Richard Moncrief, Africa Great Lakes Director for the International Crisis Group, thanks very much indeed. Well, what is happening at the moment has brought back memories of the largest known outbreak of Ebola in West Africa between 2013 and 2016. According to the WHO, 11,325 people died and more than 28,600 people were affected then. Isha Dumbuya is from Freetown in Sierra Leone. She was infected. She was 16 years old then. Almost all of her close relatives died. She, though, managed to survive, and she's been telling my colleague Paul Henley about her own harrowing experience.
8: The nurses and doctors, they are having this fear that if they come closer to us, they will have this virus. So they decided to isolate us, throw us food in the ground for us to take it, to eat.
9: Tell me what happened after that. They threw food on the ground for you to eat because they didn't want close contact. Then what?
8: Yeah. So the results came out and tell me that I'm positive of Ebola. They said that they want to take me to the Kenema Red Cross Hospital at Kenema. That's the place I found my illness.
9: And how long did it take you to recover there?
8: 3 weeks.
5: Isha Dumbuya speaking to Paul Henley. Well, Dr. Benjamin Black is a London-based obstetrician and gynaecologist who advises the medical charity Médecins Sans Frontières on sexual and reproductive health. He worked in West Africa during the 2013-16 Ebola outbreak and in Central Africa during subsequent ones. And he wrote a book called Belly Woman about women's experience of Ebola. And when he came into the studio earlier, before the reports of the latest suspected arson attack, we began with what he was hearing about the current outbreak from MSF colleagues on the ground.
10: The situation is very concerning. We are playing catch up. The outbreak is widespread. It's in difficult to reach locations. As I'm sure you know, there's also conflict in the area. We're working with a less common strain of Ebola, not the one that we've seen in the larger outbreaks of recent past. And that means we're facing a similar situation in some ways to what we saw at the start of the 2014 outbreak, where we don't have a vaccine, we don't have treatment. We've got incredibly difficult testing situation, and that's really critical. And that's one of the reasons why we're behind, because the tests that we have for the Zaire strain, which can be done very close to where the patients are, does not pick up this strain. And so when there were patients over the last month or so, they've been presenting with the features of Ebola, have been tested, there's been false reassurance.
5: You referred to the biggest outbreak. That is one that you experienced at first hand, of course. You were there in 2014. What are the main lessons that you, in your line of medicine, have drawn from that?
10: I think there's a lot that we can draw from that outbreak. The first that I would mention is the importance of having your community on board as early as possible. It's very quick for there to be disinformation and for rumours, and especially in a situation where you might be asking communities to behave in a way which is counter to the normal cultural practices, for example, the management of loved ones who have died and the usual rituals that you would do out of respect for them.
5: We've seen in the past week, of course, yes, an arson attack on an Ebola treatment centre in the DRC.
10: Exactly.
5: I mean, for medical workers, there are risks.
10: I mean, there's a lot of risks for everybody. And I think it's important to note that, you know, the vast majority of your medical workers in an Ebola outbreak will also be part of the community that's sort of affected. They may also be stigmatised for being a healthcare worker.
5: Talking of stigma, I mean, you work as an obstetrician and you have written about the fact that women are particularly vulnerable when there is an Ebola outbreak. Can you tell us about your experience?
10: Ebola epidemics are not gender neutral. They affect women and girls differently to the way they affect men and boys. And actually, if we just look from the limited information we have for this outbreak, we already know that of the suspected Ebola cases, over 60% of those are women and girls. So we're already seeing this skewing. And part of that is the roles that women and girls play in society, putting them more at risk of exposure to the virus. They may be most likely to be the primary caregivers. They're more likely to work in healthcare or to work as cleaners. They may be preparing bodies after death, and so they have a higher risk of being infected themselves. And secondly, for their access to routine healthcare, there is a challenge in that the symptoms of Ebola, so mostly we think about bleeding, infection, and then generalized flu-like symptoms or gastrointestinal symptoms, has a huge overlap with the symptoms of complications of pregnancy. Again, bleeding, fever, women and girls coming in with miscarriages, coming in with labours that have gone on too long and they've started to get an infection. And the core problem is that the way that you manage a maternity emergency, which is to quickly respond, often in a way that involves surgery or procedures with high amounts of body fluid exposure, and Ebola is transmitted through body fluids, is completely the opposite of how you would respond to someone who you suspect has Ebola, where you want to take your time, put them in an isolation area, avoid any sort of intervention where there's risk of body fluid exposure. And so, especially in this situation where testing is very challenging, and so you might have someone who's pregnant and suspected case and you can't get a test result, you're left with a dilemma. Do you treat them for their pregnancy-related complication in the hope that you will save their life? Or do you treat them and accidentally expose yourself and your colleagues to a very dangerous virus?
5: Obstetrician Dr. Benjamin Black, who advises medical charity Médecins Sans Frontières on sexual and reproductive health, and who was in West Africa during the 2013 to 2016 Ebola outbreak, on the impact of the disease on women there. 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
5: You're listening to the BBC World Service. This is NewsHour, coming to you live from London with James Kamarasamy. Earlier this month, the American author Stephen Rosenbaum released The Future of Truth, How AI Reshapes Reality, a book described by his publishers as being about how truth is being bent, blurred and synthesised by artificial intelligence. It came with a foreword from the Nobel laureate Maria Ressa and a host of promotional blurbs from other journalistic luminaries. This week, however, the New York Times discovered that the book about truth in the age of artificial intelligence contained several imaginary quotes seemingly generated by AI. Well, Stephen Rosenbaum has since apologised and admitted that he used ChatGPT and Claude in the writing of his book. What's more, he said that the revelations actually support its central thesis. And he's been telling my colleague Paul Henley about the book.
15: It begins with early conversations about what truth was, and then takes us right up to this current moment, and then tries to gently suggest that we're at a tipping point in which more and more people are being faced with so much misinformation and fake news that they find themselves saying, you know what, I don't trust anything, I'm just checking out.
9: And in writing the book, you admit that you used ChatGPT and Claude.
15: Oh, absolutely. I don't, to be honest, one of the strange things about this entire incident is I don't know any working author, news person, journalist who's not using AI on a daily basis. They're incredibly seductive as writing partners. I mean, they take you interesting places. They ask you interesting questions. They show you things you weren't expecting. It's very different than Google search.
9: Right, but they also show you false things because a technology journalist said, I never said that. That quote's not mine. Also, I sound like I have a stick up my butt, according to ChatGPT.
15: So any author that publishes a book with 100% error-free success, I would like to meet. I mean, you do. I did 4 years worth of research. You work really hard. The problem is that for the very first time, you know, when I sit down at my computer to write, I'm both excited about the writing I'm going to do in a day and frankly, a little terrified that along the way, ChatGPT is going to stick in there purposefully something that is charming and inside quotations and wrong. And it means you spend a chunk of your effort basically being terrified and paranoid.
9: The thing is, a quote's a quote, and you can look in the book where it was published and fact-check it, and that's the problem, isn't it? You didn't.
15: Oh, no, I absolutely did. I mean, two copy editors, months and months of fact-checking, absolutely. So let me ask you this. You've been a journalist a long time. Have you never made an error? I had my name misspelled in the New York Times a couple of months ago. They made an error. They fixed it. And we do this all day long.
9: You can see the irony of writing a book about how AI reshapes reality and then including mistakes and including false quotes. I mean, it's almost funny, isn't it?
15: There's nothing funny about it. It's terrifying and embarrassing. And what it means for me is, you know, we've hired a fact checker. We'll go through the book quote by quote, we'll double check everything. But net net, I think we're living in a world where information is moving faster and faster. And we now have robots as part of our lives that lie on a regular basis. And when you go back and forth with OpenAI and say, are hallucinations your responsibility? They hem and haw, but they're never going to be without hallucinations.
9: But I mean, to be fair, Steve, how do you think that writers who quoted people in the past before AI existed, how do you think they got those quotes right?
15: If you can declare that going forward, no one who writes for a living will use AI, I'll sign up for that.
9: I'm not declaring that at all. I'm just pointing out that your book demonstrates the pitfalls.
15: It painfully demonstrates the pitfalls, and it also asks the question, why are we not at, if we're going to use these platforms in replacement for Google, which increasingly we are, whether you like it or not, the question is, do they have any obligation to be concerned about these things, or is it completely the user? Is it my job to play whack-a-mole and get 50 quotes and know that 49 of them are accurate and one is a blatant lie?
9: When you step back and look at the whole fuss over it now, how do you react?
15: I think it's a great story. I just wish I wasn't part of it.
16: Author Steve Rosenbaum speaking to my colleague Paul Henley there. Now, police in Russia have been raiding music bars and nightclubs as part of a practice which critics say is aimed at freedom of expression. The BBC estimates that over the past 12 months, 22 events have been raided. The BBC's Vitaly Shevchenko reports.
17: A rock concert at the Foresters' Hut, a venue in the Siberian oil city of Tumen. The club says it offers visitors an atmosphere of camaraderie, rebellion and rock and roll. At a gig last month, this atmosphere was shattered as riot police burst into the bar. Here's how one concert goer described the raid. We'll call him Sergei to protect his identity. We can't use his name or his voice.
18: Everyone inside was forced to lie on the floor. They were armed. They literally prodded my face with a machine gun. A security officer then checked my phone. I'd sanitized my Telegram subscriptions while riot police were filing in. I didn't resist as I knew it would only make things worse. They used truncheons against everyone who did. The officer then gave me a lecture about how bad Ukrainians were. My friends were kept inside, but they were quickly released after they said they loved Putin and the special military operation in Ukraine.
17: Allegations around the raid on that event are by no means unique. On the same day, police disrupted an activist festival of self-organisation, also held in Tumen, followed by a raid on a heavy metal gig in Yekaterinburg 3 weeks later.
5: In all, the BBC has identified 21 cultural events raided by the police across Russia over the past 12 months. 15 of them were concerts, while the other six were theatrical performances, festivals and parties held at nightclubs. The police rarely say why they raid gigs and clubs, but media reports give reasons such as looking for drugs, extremists, LGBT symbols, which are banned in Russia, and manifestations of Satanism, also banned. But Russian human rights lawyer Valeria Vetushkina argues that there is more to these raids than just upholding law and order.
19: The authorities and the security services which implement their orders are utterly terrified of any manifestations of dissent. This is shown by their actions against books, music, theatre, films and so on. They censor everything.
17: The most popular performers in Russia have already been forced to toe the line. But that is not enough for the authorities anymore, argues Russian sociologist Dmitry Dubrovsky. According to him, repression has worsened since the invasion of Ukraine, and steering clear of politics no longer means you are safe from the police.
20: Именно музыка оказывается источником как бы несанкционированной свободы.
21: Music specifically has turned out to be a source of unsanctioned freedom. The biggest problem for these bands is not what they perform, but the fact that they're independent. Independence is now apparently being seen not as neutrality, but as a threat. It's pretty obvious how they're trying to get back to controlling culture, music and so on, the way they did under the KGB.
5: Such raids have created an all-pervasive atmosphere of fear and repression. Both of the experts that we spoke to, Valeria Vetushkina and Dmitry Dubrovsky, are now living outside of Russia. The punk rocker from Tumen only spoke to the BBC on condition of complete anonymity, while several other concertgoers refused to be interviewed, citing fear of police reprisals.
16: Vitaly Shevchenko reporting. The BBC has asked the Russian authorities for a response but has not heard back. 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

0: coming up on NewsHour in the next 30 minutes. What do the latest Pentagon UFO files tell us? We have an update on the deadly mining disaster in China. A report from Havana after thousands of Cubans come out in support of the country's former leader, Raul Castro. And as CBS News Radio signs off for the final time, reflections on its demise from two people who had a long history with the network. All of that after the news.
1: BBC News with Govinda Gill. Reports from the Democratic Republic of the Congo say an Ebola treatment centre has been destroyed in a suspected arson attack in Mwangwalu in Ituri province. Officials say no one was injured in the incident, which happened on Friday night. It comes just days after protesters set fire to a hospital in the same region. In China, the number of people killed in a gas explosion at a coal mine in Shanxi province has reached at least 90. A massive rescue operation is underway. The US Secretary of State Marco Rubio has held talks in Delhi with India's Prime Minister Narendra Modi as Washington looks to stabilise relations after ties soured over President Trump's tariff policies. India has only been badly affected by the disruption to energy imports due to America's war with Iran. The head of Taiwan's National Security Council says China has deployed more than 100 Navy, Coast Guard and other vessels in regional waters. The deployment began hours before President Trump's visit to Beijing last week. Sudan's army says it shot down a drone that crossed from Ethiopia near Ad-Damazin, the capital of Blue Nile State. The area's seen heavy clashes recently between the army and the paramilitary Rapid Support Forces. The mother and stepfather of two French boys found alone by the side of a road in Portugal have been remanded in custody. The man and woman are being held on suspicion of aggravated assault, endangerment and abandonment of the children who are aged 4 and 5. The football match, sometimes described as the world's most valuable, is getting underway in London shortly. Hull City and Middlesbrough face each other at Wembley for the right to play in the Premier League next season. The Premier League's also much richer than England's second tier, the Championship. That's the latest world news from the BBC.
0: Welcome back to NewsHour. The Pentagon has released a further batch of previously classified files on alleged UFO sightings to provide what it has called unprecedented transparency to the American people. The 160 files contain new videos of what are now known as UAPs, that's unidentified anomalous phenomena sightings. But do they bring us any closer to the truth about alien technology or extraterrestrial life? Well, David Clark is an associate professor at Sheffield Hallam University in the UK. He's the author of Space Age Folklore. What does he make of the release of these files?
2: Well, I think this second, they did promise that there would be further releases. This one, having looked at it, just seems to be part of the first one. I think these are just bits and pieces that have been left over. So what happened was, back in March, I think there was 8 members of the House of Representatives that had found out that there were 51 UFO videos that were sitting in the Pentagon archive, and they asked to see them. So what we're getting to see are those complete sort of melange of other files, some of them dating back to the Second World War. There's not a lot in here that's new, to be honest. A lot of it has been in the public domain for decades. I think this has been released for political reasons, really as a shiny object to distract people from what's going on elsewhere.
0: Well, what about the objects, shiny or otherwise, that are seen in these images? What can you tell us, if they're already been out there in the public domain? What do they purport to show?
2: Well, strange objects moving fast in grainy footage captured by various military platforms. I mean, the one I'd like to draw readers' attention to is one that's actually captioned UFO shot down by F-22 fighter jet over Lake Huron in Michigan. Now, if you Google the date of that video, it's one of the balloons that was shot down in February 2023, in the aftermath of the Americans noticing that the Chinese had flown a spy balloon over the Midwest. And you may remember all the hoo-ha about that at the time, that why was it that no one had noticed that there were all these balloons that hadn't been detected by the US air defense system? And that's because the radars weren't configured to spot them. So what we've got here is a video completely lacking in context, labeled UFO, And it's not a UFO, because if you watch the video, it quite clearly shows a balloon with a trail, like a string hanging from it. I mean, I'm not a fighter pilot, but I can see what that is. And you can see it being shot down, but clearly it isn't a UFO, and yet it's been labeled UFO on this release. And I think there's a real danger here of misleading people as to what they're watching. There clearly are UFOs in existence. There's no doubt about it, because all UFO means is unidentified flying objects. And a lot of the images on this release are unidentified, but they could be, like we've just been talking about, balloons. But looking at this material, you wouldn't, you know, as a lay person, you would not have the technical information to know what it is you're looking at.
0: That was David Clark of Sheffield Hallam University in the UK, the author of Space Age Folklore, on the latest release of UFO Files by the Pentagon. You're listening to the BBC World Service, and this is NewsHour, coming to you live from London with James Kamara-Sami. A massive rescue operation is underway at a mine in northern China, where at least 90 people are reported to have died following an explosion. President Xi Jinping has called for an investigation. Let's get the latest. The BBC's Jonathan Head is monitoring the situation from Bangkok. And Jonathan, any clarity yet about what led to this explosion?
3: Not entirely, Jamie. I mean, the state media, who was quoting local officials, are saying there was a gas explosion. The only miner that I've seen describing exactly what he experienced actually said he didn't hear an explosion. What he experienced was a plume of smoke and the smell of sulfur. Now, doctors who are treating those who recovered, they got about 150 miners up pretty quickly, and a lot of those went to hospital suffering from the effects of toxic fumes. That's what, you know, the smell of sulfur suggests something like, you know, hydrogen sulfide, which can come from coal mining fires, but it could be there was a fire or some kind of explosion deep inside the mine that then produced an awful lot of carbon monoxide, which of course is toxic. Either way, it does seem that the toxic gas is what overcame most of the miners. This one miner described seeing people collapsing around him as he attempted to escape. So it was pretty fast. And I suspect the very substantial numbers of rescue crews who've been there from late at night are essentially recovering bodies. I mean, you know, 150 rescued, 90 confirmed dead, some missing, but there were 247 miners underground. So it's just a handful of people who are not accounted for yet, and if they've not been found yet, I suspect the prospects aren't good for them.
0: And the search for those responsible from the very top.
3: Yeah, it's interesting. I mean, China's had quite an improvement in its mine safety record in the last 15 years or so. It used to be very bad, but this particular firm, the Shanxi Tongzhou Coal Group, it's a privately owned coal mine, has actually been cited in previous safety lapses in quite recent reports in the last 2 years. So there might be questions about this particular company. President Xi Jinping has, apart from ordering all efforts to be made to find anyone who still might be underground, has also said lessons must be learnt. And almost immediately we've heard of executives of this company being arrested. So I suspect they will look at problems this company's had before, which in particular relate to problems with toxic gases. So it seems familiar, and see whether there were, you know, whether there were adequate precautions taken to try to prevent an accident like this. There's no doubt it's been embarrassing for, you know, high-tech China, which is the sort of envy of the world for its sort of, you know, green technology, to have an old accident sort of reminiscent of the old industrial economy it used to have happen in 2026. So I'm sure they'll take requisite action.
0: Jonathan, thanks for that update. The BBC's Jonathan Head, who's monitoring the situation at that coal mine in China. Well, let's get a bit more on the safety record, more generally, of Chinese mines, how that's changed and improved over the years. Chris Buckley covers China for the New York Times. And Chris, as Jonathan was saying there, things have improved, haven't they, in recent years?
4: Yes, they have improved. I think, to be fair, the statistics and what we're able to see on the ground, if we can visit China, does indicate that mine safety has been improving. I think it's a bit of a paradox, though, in that one of the reasons why mine safety has been improving is because in previous decades, a lot of the smaller mines, which tended to be more dangerous, have been shut down. So that means the mines that are left now, the coal mines in particular, tend to be these very large ones, or fairly large ones, like the site of this recent disaster. And because of their size, I think that means that when something does go wrong, the repercussions can be all the larger and more grievous, as sadly we've seen with the news from today.
0: Yeah, I think probably people need to be reminded about the scale of the coal mining industry in China, because we hear so much about the Green Revolution taking place there, and that's clearly a fact. EVs, etc., are coming disproportionately from China, but that coal industry is still important, isn't it?
4: Tremendously important for energy, industrial production as well, and also in wintertime in northern China for heating as well. So the coal mining industry is still enormous, especially in Shanxi province where this accident happened. It's one of the pillars of the economy as well. So as your correspondent was saying, there will be questions about the company that operates the mine. There may also be questions to be answered by the regulators in local government who should have been keeping an eye on this mine as well.
0: But has that situation with regulation and with general investigation into these things also improved? Is there more transparency?
4: I think, transparency. I do think investigations have tightened up. At the same time, just as a reporter, it's become in some ways more difficult, for example, to gather information about particular mine disasters, but also to gather statistics about what is happening in mine and industrial safety in general. So at the same time as there being more transparency in some ways, in other ways, the government wants to control the story more than ever. And I think we saw it with this, this most recent mine disaster was reported as well. It happened last night, but of course, a lot of the news, or the main body news, came out this morning. And it really only came, the gravity of it really only came to surface only after the government had issued a report about the instructions from China's leader, Xi Jinping. That was the first indication we got that it would be, or could be, a very serious disaster. At that point, they were just reporting just 8 fatalities, though.
0: What does that report then, from the quoting of Xi Jinping himself, what does that tell you then about how this is being viewed?
4: Well, I do think, for the government and its relationship with China's population, I do think one thing the government offers population is we're going to be a very controlling government. One thing in return that we offer you is safety and certainty in your life. And so when a disaster like this happens, it is a blow to the image of the government. I think that's why we saw Chinese government trying to get out of ahead of the fatality numbers with Xi Jinping's statement, to try to demonstrate to people that they're in control and that they're taking this seriously. At the same time, they're not giving any information about the identity of the miners who died in this disaster.
0: Chris, many thanks for that. Chris Buckley, who covers China for The New York Times. It has been a complicated week in U.S.-Cuban relations after the U.S. Justice Department charged the island's former leader, 94-year-old Raul Castro, with murder and other crimes. The charges relate to the shooting down of 2 U.S. civilian planes in 1996. But the Cuban government says the indictment is a means for Washington to justify military action in Cuba and to force regime change. On Friday, students, state workers and government supporters held a rally in the capital, Havana, in support of their former leader. Our correspondent Will Grant sent this report from there.
5: From before dawn, supporters of the Cuban Revolution began to gather outside the US Embassy in Havana on what's known as the anti-imperialist platform, the site of countless state-organized demonstrations. This time, though, with Cuban flags and anthems, they turned out in defense of their most important living revolutionary, Raul Castro. People at the rally were indignant after Mr. Castro had been charged in the US with murder over the events of 30 years ago when 2 civilian aircraft were shot down by Cuban fighter jets while he was the head of the armed forces. The group which operated the aircraft was an anti-Castro organization out of Miami called Brothers to the Rescue.
6: What do you make of the charges against Raul Castro? Murder and conspiracy to murder US citizens.
7: It is unbelievable. After so many years, and being in the U.S. like it is these days.
5: Gerardo Hernandez was the leader of a Cuban spy ring which infiltrated Brothers to the rescue, for which he received a life sentence in a U.S. prison, before being released in a prisoner swap under President Obama.
7: We sense and live for a while during Obama's administration what it means to live in peace. Unfortunately, it didn't last long, and we hope this time common sense will prevail and nothing else will happen.
5: The charges against Raul Castro are part of the Trump administration's wider pressure campaign to force comprehensive political and economic changes on the island. The main part of that has been an almost total fuel blockade enforced by the US since early January. The pain of that policy is being felt by virtually every Cuban. Schools are often shuttered, hospitals unable to offer surgeries, and streets empty of traffic. With up to 20-hour-long blackouts most days, residents of high-rise buildings can't rely on working lifts.
8: Gracias.
5: Ana Rosa Romero lives on the 11th floor of the Granma Dos building in Havana. A widow in her 70s, she said that when her husband died recently, there was a blackout in the neighbourhood and she had to sit with his body for hours before it could be moved. Recently, she says she barely leaves her apartment.
9: You can hardly go out. Just imagine, if you do have power, it's with the uncertainty of not knowing what's coming next. There is no clear timetable of when the power is due to go out or come back. How many hours are we going to be without electricity? So, you run a risk as an old person, if you go out later, of having to climb 11 flights of stairs.
5: On the day we visit, we got lucky. There was electricity for a few hours. But Ana Rosa says there are blackouts every night when the heat and mosquitoes can become unbearable. On her wall is a framed picture of Fidel Castro. Like many rural-born Cuban women her age, she's thankful for the education the revolution provided and remains committed to the cause to this day.
9: The US doesn't want to leave us in peace. Let us breathe or let us be calm. Everything depends on how much of this reality we can resist and endure. But I think the Cuban people are strong and know where the truth lies. And it lies on our side.
10: So I was just watching, we have big news on Cuba, as you know, with the indictment of Castro. So a lot of people have suffered very big.
5: The fear of imminent conflict continues to linger over Havana, irrespective of recent comments by President Trump.
10: There won't be escalation. I don't think there needs to be. Look, the place is falling apart. It's a mess. And they've sort of lost control. They've really lost control of Cuba.
5: From her balcony, Ana Rosa can see the baseball field in the Latin Americano Stadium, where just 10 years ago, Raul Castro and Barack Obama watched a baseball match together during his historic visit to the island. Today, Mr. Castro is now officially a fugitive from US justice. Although the island's revolutionaries insist they'll do everything in their power to protect him and his decades-old political project.
0: And that report from Havana was by the BBC's Will Grant. You're listening to the BBC World Service, and this is NewsHour, coming to you live from London with James Kimarasamy.

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From international news to science, sports, arts, and culture programming, BBC World Service offers listeners a global perspective. 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APM produces and distributes programs that inform and inspire, entertain, and engage audiences everywhere.

0: A reminder of our top story this hour. Reports from the Democratic Republic of Congo say there's been another attack on a medical facility treating Ebola patients. The head of the World Health Organization says building trust with local communities is critical, warning that violence and insecurity are slowing the response to the current outbreak. Richard Moncrief is regional specialist with the International Crisis Group. He told NewsHour that people displaced by conflict could also be put at risk if they are subjected to controls on their movement.
1: It makes restrictive measures that are put in place to try to contain the virus potentially as damaging as the virus itself. I mean, people who are surviving on a day-to-day basis, if they get locked down, that can really be as dangerous as the virus.
0: One other headline at this hour, Chinese state media say that more than 90 people have died in an explosion in a coal mine.

0: 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This is NewsHour, coming to you live from London with James Kamara-Sami. It is the radio network which broadcast FDR's presidential fireside chats in the 1930s, staged the first fake news with Orson Welles' authentic-sounding adaptation of The War of the Worlds, and whose London-based correspondent Ed Murrow brought the horror of the Blitz during World War II to radio sets in American homes. Or rather, it was, because on Friday night, CBS News Radio completed its final day of broadcasting, just a few months short of its 100th birthday. Before the airwaves went silent, NewsHour's Sean Lay discussed the decision to close CBS News Radio with someone almost as old as the network, 95-year-old Marvin Kalb. He was one of the Ed Murrow hires who became known as Murrow's Boys. And with Brooke Byers, the granddaughter of a founding father of CBS, William Paley.
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2: He started by purchasing 16 radio stations way back when, and then that sort of blossomed from there ultimately into, you know, what we know as CBS. And along the way, he was passionate about the news. One of the things I remember before he passed was, you know, he was speaking about artificial intelligence at that time, which, you know, we think of today as obviously, at that time, I didn't really understand or comprehend what he was talking about, but that's kind of where his mind went.
1: For the latest on that Moscow situation, here's the story from Moscow by CBS News correspondent Marvin Kalb.
3: Western diplomats believe that the Khrushchev proposal today of withdrawing...
4: Marvin Kalb, you came into CBS News and radio at what point?
5: I was hired by Murrow in the spring of 1957. Murrow called me and asked if I would come down to New York and chat with him, which I did. And at the end of which, he stood up, tall, very handsome fellow, put his arm around me, and he said, "Hey, how would you like to join CBS?" And I said, "Well, when do I have to give you an answer?" He said, "Take your time," in about, you know, 2 or 3 seconds. And I immediately said, "Yes." And that was the end of scholarship and the beginning of journalism.
4: You must have heard Ed Murrow kind of in the war years as you were a small boy at some point, a young boy growing up. Can you give us a sense as a radio listener how important a figure Ed Murrow was?
5: Well, to someone like me, he was extremely important because I was very much absorbed in the news about World War II. Whatever it is that the Germans were up to deeply affected me and affected my family, and I was interested in what was going on. So I wanted to learn immediately what was happening. And CBS Radio, which unfortunately is going out of business today after 99 years, CBS Radio was the place I would turn to. And the reason was Murrow was there.
1: This is Edward Murrow speaking from Vienna. It's now nearly 2:30 in the morning, and Herr Hitler has not yet arrived. No one seems to know just when he will get here, but most people expect him sometime after 10 o'clock tomorrow morning.
5: It's of course. They came up with this idea that you could have a guy broadcasting from Vienna, from Moscow, from London, from Paris, put one behind the other, put it all together, and you have what is today global news coverage. And Murrow started it at CBS in the late 1930s. For me, it was essential listening.
4: You mentioned the late 1930s. Brooke Byers, we're in an age now we talk about fake news, and we talk a lot about that. And there was that famous Orson Welles broadcast, The War of the Worlds, where the newspapers claimed that radio had kind of scared the nation. And some people said, actually, that was because newspapers were frightened of the radio as this new challenger on their territory. As you were growing up, obviously, of a younger generation than Marvin, did radio maintain its importance? Because after all, from the 50s, television was the emerging medium.
2: Well, I think for me, radio was part of who my grandfather was. Yes, I mean, there was this ubiquitous presence of televisions. Every time we visited, he had in his bedroom maybe three or six televisions, wow. You know, playing different stations. I don't know. For me, there's something soothing about radio. I mean, today I listen to it in the car all the time. If I'm home alone, you know, I have my phone and I can access radio. I mean, I love listening to the top of the hour, the CBS News Radio, with very objective reporting, nothing. I mean, I think that more commentary type news has changed a lot of...
4: Opinion-based.
2: That wasn't what I grew up with.
4: And Marvin, can I ask you, now that CBS Radio later today will be no more, is there another radio source that you feel you can trust and turn to?
5: It's a good question, and I don't have a good answer for you. I'm in right now in a state of confusion about where we are as a...
4: Is there another radio source that you feel you can trust and turn to?
5: It's a good question, and I don't have a good answer for you. I'm in right now in a state of confusion about where we are as a free press. There is

0: One is the Murdoch family, led by Fox News, and the other is the Ellison family, led by the combination of CBS and CNN. Both of these empires, to a degree, bow down before the wishes of the White House. And so the concept of a free press is still there, but there's a fear about time, how much longer, what is happening. Do we have to be afraid of saying something? That exists today. Newsrooms are places where fear exists, and that should not be.
1: 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Let us salute the words that, because time cannot be expanded, were not spoken again on this broadcast today. As the electric current dies and the microphones grow cold, as the lights are switched off.
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3: 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They were speaking to NewsHour's Sean Lay about the end of CBS News Radio. And that is the end of this edition of NewsHour. From me, James Kamara-Sami, and the rest of the team here in London, thanks for listening.
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7: Well, I have this philosophy that we're all human beings and fighting's in our DNA. We get it, we like it. Even a sophisticated guy like you that writes for the New Yorker and whatever, if a fight broke out in here right now, it would create this sort of energy in here with you and I, and we'd be like, oh, wow. And we would watch the fight play out.
6: Right.
7: It's just in us. It's in us. Absolutely.
6: And even as Donald Trump's popularity keeps plummeting, Dana White is bringing the UFC right to the White House lawn.
7: People can ask me about Donald Trump for the rest of my life, and I'll tell you all the great things that I love about this guy. What I'll be happy to be out of is politics.
6: That's all ahead today on the New Yorker Radio Hour, right after the news.
8: BBC News with Govinda Gill. Reports from the Democratic Republic of the Congo say an Ebola treatment centre has been destroyed in a suspected arson attack in Mongwalu in Ituri province. Officials say no one was injured in the incident. Thomas Nardi has more details.
9: This is the second attack on an Ebola treatment center, signaling a growing distrust of health workers, some of whom continue to face threats. On Thursday, local community members burned down two tents belonging to Alima, an international humanitarian NGO, as family members and friends attempted to claim the body of an Ebola patient for proper burial in Ruampara in the Ituri province, where the virus has spread to seven health zones.
8: The Chinese government says it will rigorously investigate the explosion at a coal mine on Friday that killed at least 90 people. It says those found responsible will be severely punished. This was China's worst mine disaster since 2009. Our correspondent Jonathan Head says the details surrounding the incident are still unclear.
10: We're not entirely sure what the incident was. State media is reporting an explosion. Miners at the scene said they did not hear an explosion. The alert came when carbon monoxide levels went up very

0: high, which can be as a result of an explosion or a fire. One miner also reported smelling sulfur, which might suggest other toxic gases were released. But of those who were brought up to the surface, 123 were sent to hospital. Some of those were in serious condition, though many have now been sent home.
1: The US Secretary of State Marco Rubio has held talks in Delhi with India's Prime Minister Narendra Modi as Washington looks to stabilise relations after ties soured over President Trump's tariff policies. Prior to the meeting, Mr. Rubio said energy would be an important part of discussions. India is a major energy importer and shipments through the Strait of Hormuz are all but halted due to America's war with Iran. Speaking to staff at the US Embassy, Mr. Rubio praised Mr. Trump and Mr. Modi's relationship for the good of both nations.
2: The connection between leaders is incredibly important. These are two very serious leaders that are focused not just on the short term, but on the long term. That is important to note because it's a key part of the foundation of the relationship between our countries. And just in the past year, we've seen this partnership deepen in ways that don't often make headlines or aren't splashy, but are important and real and tangible and enduring.
1: Police in Gaza say Israeli airstrikes have killed five of their colleagues at a checkpoint in the northwest. The police said two missiles has hit a police post in the Tawam district. It's the latest in a series of Israeli attacks on Palestinian police and other workers since the October ceasefire. An Israeli military source told the AFP news agency the army had targeted Hamas terrorists. World news from the BBC. Sudan's army says it shot down a drone that crossed from Ethiopia into airspace near the Ad Damazin, the capital of Blue Nile State. The area has seen heavy clashes in recent months between the army and the paramilitary Rapid Support Forces. The head of Taiwan's National Security Council says that China has deployed more than 100 vessels in regional waters around the self-governing island in recent days. Joseph Wu said these were positioned from the Yellow Sea down to the South China Sea and the Western Pacific. A Taiwanese official said the deployment began hours before President Trump's visit to Beijing last week. A website belonging to an online Indian political protest group appears to have been blocked. It's no longer possible to access the self-styled Cockroach Janata Party's website in India. The group gained popularity shortly after it began as a joke in response to the Chief Justice comparing unemployed young people to cockroaches. From Delhi, here's Azadeh Mushiri.
3: The Cockroach Party is not an official political party. Its founder, Abhijit Dibke, is insisting there are no plans to stir political unrest and says the group began as a joke. But he's no stranger to Indian politics. Currently a university student in the United States, he is also a political communication strategist. He told the BBC that the group's popularity speaks to wide discontent amongst young Indians about the high unemployment rate and a feeling they are being ignored by mainstream politics.
1: The football match, sometimes described as the world's most valuable, is getting underway in London shortly. Hull City and Middlesbrough face each other at Wembley for the right to play in England's richest tier of football, the Premier League, next season. This year's match is more controversial than most. Middlesbrough are featuring because their opponents in a qualifying match, Southampton, were disqualified for spying on the Middlesbrough training session. That's the latest BBC News.
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5: Welcome to The New Yorker Radio Hour. I'm David Remnick. There will be a variety of celebrations to honor America's 250th anniversary this year. And much of it can be easily anticipated. Plenty of fireworks, buildings bathed in red, white, and blue lights, even a military parade. But something else is happening, something that probably would not be happening if anyone other than Donald Trump was in the White House.
6: It sounds crazy. I know it's going to be very high security and high stress and weird to have a fight at the White House in the middle of a war. But I would hope the war will be sorted out by June, but quite honestly, I'm not confident that that's going to be the case.
7: No.
6: Yeah, so that would be weird.
7: Yeah.
6: Having this very high.
5: That's Joe Rogan describing the upcoming fight on the South Lawn of the White House, put on by UFC, the ultimate fighting championship. That's the Premier League for mixed martial arts, where fighters call on a variety of styles from around the world, and it's arguably the most brutal professional sport and also one of the most popular. UFC was founded in 1993, But it wasn't a big success until Dana White took over as president of the company in 2001. It kept growing and growing until last year, the UFC cut a broadcast deal with Paramount for $7.7 billion. Dana White has also been friends with Donald Trump for a quarter century, and he's been one of the president's most influential supporters.
7: And we also have a man, Dana White, who has done some job. He's that tough guy.
5: I recently sat down with Dana White to find out more about his remarkable rise to prominence and his relationship with the president of the United States. I've got to figure that our audience, let me put it to you this way, not all of them watch UFC fights regularly,
8: let's put it that way. But I think you would also be surprised in who is and who isn't a UFC fan.
5: So where does this all come from? We know about the origins of boxing. People have been fighting forever for sport and otherwise. This form of fighting comes from where?
8: In the early 90s, a bunch of television guys, local guy here from New York named Bob Meyerowitz, got together and said, let's answer the age-old question of which fighting style is the best. We put a boxer against a wrestler, kung fu versus karate, and all these type of things. And they did the first one, and it rivaled the WWE and boxing pay-per-views at the time. So they were like, wow, we got something here. So they did another one and another one. What they never realized at the time is that they were building a sport. And the answer to that age-old question is no one fighting style is the best. You have to have a little piece of everything to be a complete fighter. And Bruce Lee was saying that in the 60s.
5: So I went to see, when I was a kid, I went to see on close what was called closed circuit in a movie theater, Muhammad Ali fight a Japanese, Inoki was his name.
8: That's right.
5: And the wrestler just stayed on his back and kept kicking Ali in the shins.
8: Yep.
5: It was not exciting, I got to tell you.
8: It's very true.
5: But UFC has what kind of rules? You get into this octagon, two men or two women, and then what?
8: So what you're saying is exactly right. When you started pitting style versus style, it wasn't very exciting. There was a lot of stalling. And when we bought the UFC back in 2001, we ran toward regulation, meaning to have the athletic commissions in each state oversee us.
5: What are the rules for the uninitiated? Two fighters get into the octagon, this kind of padded ring with a kind of a fence around it. And then I've got these gloves that aren't quite boxing gloves on me. Maybe they protect my hands. Maybe they don't.
8: They do. That's right.
5: And then you just go in and you'll, forgive me, you go to beat the living crap out of the other guy. What's allowed, what's not? Because in boxing, you can't hit below the belt.
8: Right.
5: There's
8: you can't do that here. There's most of the same type of rules, except this can go to the ground where you can use submissions. You can strike on the ground.
5: What's a submission?
8: A submission is where probably...
5: What used to be called the sleeper hold in professional wrestling.
8: That's what I was just going to say. Probably the best one is called the rear naked choke, where you get the choke in, and the guy either taps out or he goes to sleep. So the sleeper hold.
5: Goes to sleep is a euphemism.
8: No. So what you do is the choke closes the carotid arteries, which slows the blood flow to the brain and makes you go to sleep.
5: Okay, I think I just sensed a lot of people passing out at home. So how dangerous is this compared to boxing and the other martial arts?
8: This is how dangerous it is. 30 years, never had a death or serious injury. Cheerleading can't say that, okay? And 6 to 7 boxers die a year.
5: Nobody's ever died.
8: 30 years. When you spend the money on the proper medical attention before they get in, during the fight, and after the fight, you eliminate a lot of the risks in the sport.
5: What about injury down the line? We all know the effects of football, CTEs in the rest. And, you know, I've met a lot of boxers who might have their wits about them when they're active, but years later, you've met them too.
8: Absolutely.
5: Floyd Patterson, Muhammad Ali, many, many other fighters that I've met and tried to interview. They've really lost it, and it's very clear that this is the result of, you know, just repetitive blows to the head.
8: Yep, absolutely.
5: Are you saying that UFC is free of that?
8: No. Anytime you're taking shots to the head, it is very bad for you.
5: So how do you justify it?
8: You don't. You know, you have grown adults who choose to do this for a living, and this is what they want to do. They make this. It's not like that thing that went on in the NFL where they thought helmets were protecting their brains.
5: Right.
8: You know.
9: They became a weapon.
8: That goes into this knows that getting punched in the head is bad for you.
5: Yeah. What's the appeal to you? How did you get into this?
8: So I was, a big fan of boxing and grew up loving boxing. It was my favorite sport. And I went to high school with these guys, the Fertitta brothers. They owned Station Casinos in Las Vegas.
5: You grew up in the East Coast, and then you moved to Las Vegas,
8: right? I moved to Las Vegas when I was in fifth grade. And I ended up going to high school with these guys. And one night, Frank Fertitta and I were at the Hard Rock in Las Vegas. And there was a fighter there named John Lewis who fought in the UFC, and he had a jiu-jitsu school. And Frank said, I've always wanted to learn jiu-jitsu. So we went over and talked to him. We set up a private lesson on Monday, and we became obsessed. We started training, you know, 4 or 5 times a week in jiu-jitsu. And through that, we started to meet a lot of the fighters that fought in the UFC, mm-hmm. and we were blown away. Most of these guys, you know, it wasn't the same story as boxing. Boxing story is I came from the mean streets of such and such, and if it wasn't for boxing, I'd be dead or in jail.
5: Right.
8: The complete opposite with UFC fighters.
5: Why would that be?
8: Because when you think about, if your parents put you in martial arts when you were young, your parents had money.
5: Yeah.
8: And a lot of these guys were college wrestlers, so they all went to college. Like Chuck Liddell. Do you know who Chuck Liddell is?
5: Yeah.
8: So
5: tell everybody.
8: The stereotypical ultimate fighter, if you saw him, he's got a mohawk, big, mean-looking guy with a Fu Manchu. He looks like an axe murderer, if you saw the guy. He graduated from Cal Poly with a degree in accounting. So these were the type of guys that were fighting in the UFC, and I thought that their stories were very interesting. And the truth is, if you've ever been to a UFC fight, anybody who's listening right now that's been, it is the most exciting live sporting event you will ever see. There's so many different ways to win and lose, and just the energy and the buzz inside the building is amazing.
5: What do you mean there's so many ways to win and lose?
8: So in boxing, I punch you to the head or body more times than you punch me to the head or body, and I win or I knock you out. In the UFC, you can do all of that too, but you can also kick, knee, elbow, punch. It can go to the ground where you fight for submission. So it's nonstop action.
5: Tell me this, Dana. I wrote a book about Muhammad Ali long ago. I think we both agree he might be the greatest even athlete who ever lived, certainly the most
8: or
5: exciting
8: human.
5: In my lifetime. Or human.
8: Yeah.
5: Who's the Muhammad Ali of the UFC in your estimation and why?
8: Well, we have a guy named Conor McGregor, who I would say is like our Muhammad Ali.
5: Right.
8: But if you're looking for your Michael Jordan, it would be John Jones, who is the greatest.
5: Now, why is that? Tell us about John Jones and why he.
8: So John Jones is undefeated still. He's never been beat, and he's moved up and down weight classes. It's very, very unique and hard to be undefeated in the UFC.
5: How did you buy UFC? Because you seem to, in retrospect, have bought it for a song.
8: Yeah, $2 million. So when we were training in jiu-jitsu and we started to meet a lot of the fighters, I started to manage some of the guys. And I got into a contract dispute with the old owner, Bob Meyerowitz. And Bob said, you know what? There is no more money, okay? I don't even know if I can afford to put on the next event. We hung up and I said, wow, that's interesting. I called my partners, Lorenzo and Frank Fertitta, and said, I just got off the phone with the owner of the UFC. I think they're going bankrupt. They're in trouble. We should buy them.
5: Wasn't it kind of risky? You had Senator John McCain, who's nobody's idea of a wimp, God knows, call MMA human cockfighting.
8: Right.
5: How do you respond to that?
8: Yeah. I think that without Senator John McCain, I probably wouldn't be sitting here having this conversation with you right now. You know,
5: Tell me why.
8: You know, his stance on the UFC drove them toward, and not only them, but us when we bought it, toward regulation and being regulated by the athletic commissions in each state. This many people want to see a freak show. This many people want to see a real sport.
5: So what separated it from the old form to the new form? What were the regulations that were put into place? It used to be banned in 36 states.
8: Well, here's what happened. Well, think about this. It wasn't allowed on pay-per-view. You as a grown adult didn't have the option to buy it on porn was on pay-per-view.
5: Mm-hmm.
8: UFC was not allowed. So when we bought it for $2 million, our goal was to get it back on free television, which everybody thought was impossible.
5: So what were the regulations put into place so that it was no longer a freak show?
8: So what sort of tripped them up early was them sensationalizing it, like, two men enter the octagon, one man leaves, the most brutal, bloody, violent sport in the world. You know, there are no rules. There's this, you know.
9: That's just hype.
8: Right.
9: You hear that in boxing, too.
8: But at the time, and I was involved in boxing, and when the first one was coming, nobody believed it was true. There's like, there's no way this could be real, that this is going to happen. And it was real. It did happen, and everybody tuned in because of the sensationalism. But that eventually ended up biting him in the end.
9: How so?
8: Because Senator John McCain went after it and said, this is disgusting. Think about at this time, and again, when you and I grew up, right? John Wayne movie. John Wayne would hit a guy, right? Guy would go down. John Wayne didn't jump on top of him and start pounding him. He'd stand him back up and he'd hit him again. You didn't do that. You didn't jump on a guy when he was down. You didn't hit a man when he was down.
9: What do you tell the referees? At what point do the referees jump in and stop the proceedings? Because sometimes somebody will go down and then the other fighter will jump on him and start punching him mercilessly in the head.
8: Yep.
9: It's the fighter's job to keep going, I assume.
8: Well,
9: it's the referee's job to do what?
8: It's the fighter's job to protect himself at all times. And if the referee feels like he can't anymore and the fight needs to be stopped, he stops it. No different than boxing.
9: Mm-hmm.
8: I mean, you've seen some boxing fights where the guy's out on his feet.
9: Yeah, but
8: he goes down.
9: Terrible, terrible
8: stoppages.
9: Refereeing.
8: I agree. You'll see it in the UFC, too. There's terrible refereeing sometimes in the UFC.
9: But you're saying it's terrible because they're too hesitant to stop it or too quick to stop it?
8: Both. So sometimes they're too quick, sometimes they're too late. You know, there's terrible refereeing in boxing, UFC, basketball, the NFL. I mean, you're always going to have some human error.
9: What is the breakdown of fans, men and women?
8: Well, a lot more women now than there was in the beginning. In the beginning,
9: because you have women fighters, too.
8: My base was males 18 to 34. I mean,
9: yeah.
8: It was a no-brainer. Really, you know, I went through COVID. Right? I don't own brick and mortar. All I need to do is set up an octagon somewhere and beam it. You know, back then I was on ESPN, beam it to ESPN. And our business grew like 77% during COVID. And a lot of them were women.
9: Wow. I've noticed that there are a lot of foreign-born fighters in the UFC, and a lot of them come from Dagestan, Georgia, Chechnya, Uzbekistan. Is it a challenge to try to market the UFC when you have so many foreign fighters where it doesn't really matter?
8: No. You know, people ask me, what about language barriers? What about this? You can be a deaf mute, okay? If you are the baddest man or woman in the world, people want to watch you. If you have that Conor McGregor, that Muhammad Ali thing, I mean, that's just a...
9: Okay, tell me about Conor.
8: They're unicorns.
9: What does Conor McGregor have that separates him out?
8: He has that ability that when he walks into a room, people just, you know, are fascinated by them, to listen to them. They're funny. They have incredible magnetic personalities.
9: And they're real personalities, you know, or are they put on in the way that pro wrestlers of my childhood and then after?
8: Some are.
9: Yeah.
8: Some are, have the thing that they turn on when Conor McGregor has. Like Muhammad Ali was the same guy in the living room with his wife and kids that he was when you saw him on TV.
9: Yeah.
8: And Conor McGregor's the same.
9: Why do you think UFC has taken off now? What is it about the culture, the other sports, the media sphere? Why now?
8: Well, I have this philosophy that no matter what color you are, what country you come from, what language you speak, we're all human beings, and fighting's in our DNA. We get it and we like it. Even a sophisticated guy like you that writes for the New Yorker and whatever, if a fight broke out in here right now, it would create this sort of energy in here with you and I, and we'd be like, oh, wow. And we would watch the fight play out.
9: Right.
8: It's just humans.
9: You think it's just in us?
8: It's in us. Absolutely.
9: 100%. Is that something ugly in us?
8: I don't know about ugly. We're all fighters. Even everybody listening to this show right now, we get up every day and we battle something. We all have to fight. When you get out of bed every morning, life is standing right there to kick you in the face.
9: I've noticed. I've noticed. I'm speaking with Dana White, president and CEO of the Ultimate Fighting Championship. We'll continue in a moment. This is the New Yorker Radio Hour. We'll be right back.
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9: This is the New Yorker Radio Hour. I'm David Remnick, and I've been speaking today with Dana White, the president and CEO of UFC. Donald Trump was an early supporter of UFC when the league was just getting started in popularity. Dana White, in turn, has stumped for the president at many rallies, and he spoke on his behalf at the last three Republican national conventions, as well as at Trump's victory party in 2024. As Joe Rogan and many others are now wavering in their support for Trump, I asked Dana White how he feels about this second term. We'll continue our conversation now. Dana, I think you've got to give me credit for going 17 minutes or whatever it is without mentioning Donald Trump's name. But you're associated with him.
8: I'm not associated with him. He's one of my very, very good friends.
9: Okay. You spoke for him at the nominating conventions.
8: Yep.
9: I think at the victory celebration, you were one of the speakers right there with him.
8: Which I didn't see coming. That was not planned. And
9: why? What? Tell me a bit about the origins of your relationship with Donald Trump. I don't know if it's political in origin or just maybe it's
8: furthest
9: just
8: thing from political.
9: Tell me.
8: So when we started this, all the things that we've talked about and buying and building the UFC. Now, imagine if this wasn't allowed on pay-per-view, imagine venues. Right? Arenas did not want us.
9: Yeah.
8: Right? What kind of people would show up to see an event like this, human cockfighting? So Donald Trump owned the Atlantic City casinos at the time, and he had us come to the Taj Mahal for the first fight that we did, UFC 30. We did UFC 30 and UFC 31 at the Taj Mahal.
9: What year is this?
8: 2001. Mm-hmm. He showed up for the first fight of the night and stayed till the end, both times that we went there. And every good thing that ever happened to me in my career after that, he was always the first guy to reach out and say, congratulations. I always knew this was going to be big. I knew you were going to.
9: What did he like about it?
8: Well, I think he's a fight fan. You know, you want to talk about a fighter. I mean, that guy's a fighter. One of the, you know, most resilient human beings I've ever met in my life. And he, you know, he had the big Tyson fights and boxing matches at his place. So he's a fight fan. And the guy has always been a good friend to me. And then in 2015, when he decided he was going to run, he reached out to me and he said, I would be honored if you'd speak for me. Well, this is the way he said it. He called me and said, if you don't want to do this, I completely understand. But I would be honored if you would speak for me at the Republican convention. And everybody told me not to do it.
15: First, Donald has great business instincts. He supports businesses of all sizes. He'll make it possible for them to grow and succeed, which is the backbone of a strong economy. Second, Donald is a hard worker. This guy's going to get up there. He's going to roll up his sleeves. He will work with people, and he will put in the time to get things done. Third, for over 15 years, Donald Trump has been a loyal and supportive friend.
9: Well, Dana, tell me a little bit what your politics were like up until then. What was your sense of his politics up until then?
8: I would say that my politics have always been common sense, down the middle, leaning a little left.
9: Mm-hmm.
8: That's what I would say I was.
9: In what sense?
8: In my 20s, my late teens and 20s, I spent in Massachusetts, which is mm-hmm. very liberal.
9: Mm-hmm.
8: I would consider myself a 80s, 90s Democrat.
9: Have you changed over time politically?
8: No, I haven't changed.
9: So you remain a kind of center-left Democrat?
8: Yeah, I would, yeah.
9: Do you talk politics with Trump? Or did you before the first convention?
8: No.
9: That wasn't a currency of your conversation, of your relationship.
8: If you look at any of my speeches at the conventions or any of that, I don't ever say the left is wrong or the left is bad or the left is this. I spoke about who he is as a person and as a friend and as a human being, because a lot of the narrative that they put out there about him and who he is as a person is gross.
9: But
8: positively not true.
9: Okay, so let's dig into that a little bit.
8: Yeah.
9: I think it's fair to say that if he has that reputation, it doesn't come from outer space.
8: Oh, it does. It comes from politics. That's where it comes from.
9: Come from some of his rhetoric and some of his way of treating people and talking about people?
8: No, I think that, listen, did I wish that back in the day he'd stay off Twitter a little bit more and things like, listen, he's a tough guy and he's not afraid to give his opinion, but he's been talking about politics since he was young. I mean, mm-hmm. if you look back at him, these things that he's a racist and he's a Nazi and he's this and that. I mean, Donald Trump, all this stuff's coming out now. You know, the Michael movie just came out, and you see all these videos now popping up of Trump defending Michael Jackson and the type of person that he was, and that Michael Jackson was around his children and around his family a lot.
9: Wait a minute, Dana. Michael Jackson, as talented as he was, as brilliant as he was a deeply, deeply flawed human being,
8: no
9: to say the least,
8: it.
9: And was abusive. Everything we know about him.
8: He was abusive to kids.
9: Yes, it's terrible.
8: I don't know if that's true. I don't know if that's true, but I can tell you that, you know, the president had a very good relationship with Michael Jackson and had Michael Jackson around his kids all the time, mm-hmm. and, you know, defended him when that stuff was going down.
9: Do you ever talk politics with the president?
8: To call the guy a racist is crazy. He's not a racist.
9: Well, I don't want to go on endlessly about Donald Trump because, you know, then that's all we'll do. But when he puts out a video that shows the Obamas as apes and then won't even apologize for it, you don't get the willies from that?
8: No, I've been around the guy so much and...
9: But that doesn't give you pause, Dana?
8: As far as what?
9: About his views of... Just about his way he talks about other human beings, much less race.
8: But if that's the way he... If he was that type of a person... First of all, I became friends with this guy, never even imagining that he would be the president of the United States someday.
9: Right.
8: And if he was that type of person, I would never associate with that type of a person, no matter who he was or who he thinks he is.
9: But if he does that, how is he not that kind of person?
8: He's not.
9: What you're telling me is that you kind of know, of course you know him better personally,
8: yeah.
9: but he's the most transparent personality we have in public
8: True.
9: Life. He talks to the press all the time. He's on social media all the time. It seems sometimes there's nothing that we don't know about him.
8: Very true.
9: So he's almost as apparent to me as he is to you.
8: And I don't know about the Obama thing to speak on. I've never seen it. I didn't know that, but I can tell you this: he's not a racist. He's not He's not a fascist. He loves this country. And if you're an American, race, religion, whatever it is, President Trump is on your team. That I guarantee you.
9: There's another person you have a very close relationship with. In fact, you hired him as an announcer, color commentator, is Joe Rogan. Mm. Tell me about him, because I listen to him from time to time, written about him, but he's pretty, now that he's hugely famous, he's kind of protective of him, of himself and his brand. Tell me about your relationship with him.
8: So when we bought the company was based here in New York. So I flew from Vegas to New York, got into the office, and I had to start cleaning out the office, and, you know, there were videotapes everywhere. So I had to figure out what was important to send back to Vegas and what I was going to throw away. So I literally watched hundreds of tapes. And one of the tapes that I popped in, the way that Joe spoke about the UFC and how fighters in the UFC would match up against some of these Hollywood action stars, I was like, this guy's great. This is exactly who I need.
9: Because his talent is what?
8: Talent is he's a martial artist.
9: Right.
8: Black belt in jiu-jitsu. So the hardest part in selling this thing, the Fertittas that I knew, everybody understands the stand-up. Punching and kicking, everybody gets. Right. But as soon as it hits the ground, people have no idea what's going on.
9: What do you mean?
8: As far as setting up submissions, like you said, the sleeper hold.
9: It's more hidden and more complicated.
8: Yeah.
9: Yeah.
8: The technical side of the ground game, Joe was brilliant, and he's a really good speaker. Mm-hmm. So he could walk you through what was happening seconds before it even happened. And he was great at speaking publicly about the UFC.
16: And UFC commentator and all-round personality, Joe Rogan. Joe, let me start with you. Will mixed martial arts peak and fall like kickboxing, or will it become a permanent part of the sports culture?
17: Well, I certainly think it's a permanent part of the sports culture. It's a much more exciting sport than any of the other combat sports that are out there right now. And that's why it's here, and that's why it's the fastest growing sport in the world.
8: So when we first bought the company, I flew all over the country meeting with editors of newspapers. Because remember, newspapers were the king then.
9: Right.
8: So all these guys were 60 to 65 years old that I was talking to. All they cared about was ball and stick sports and sometimes boxing. You know what I mean? And the truth of the matter was there was no room for UFC in the papers. Mm-hmm. So I had to buy my way onto radio. Radio was still
9: radio
8: very relevant then. So we would do these satellite radio tours. And what we learned is fighters are not good radio. All right? They'd show up late. Uh-huh. They'd still sound like they were sleeping. There was nothing exciting. So me and Joe Rogan had to do all these radio tours. Now, we're on the West Coast.
9: Yeah.
8: We had to wake up at 3 o'clock in the morning because they're going to drop us into the East Coast at 6 o'clock drive time. So then we'd go East Coast, Midwest, and then the tour would end on the West Coast. Our start all started on radio.
9: So he worked for you for quite a while, and then he obviously has his podcast, which is gigantic. My understanding is that you were instrumental in getting him to endorse Donald Trump this last time around. Tell me that story.
8: Yeah, so I tried to connect him and Trump, for like probably 6 years.
9: Was Rogan wary of Trump in some way?
8: Yeah,
9: why?
8: Rogan didn't want to be political.
9: Uh-huh.
8: He did not want to get into politics. He did not want to be political. And his thing was all, but then he had Bernie Sanders on. And, you know.
9: That's right. He was kind of pro-Bernie Sanders.
8: Very.
9: Yeah.
8: And, and even when I talked to him about Trump going on the podcast, he says, well, I'm going to invite Kamala too.
9: Yeah.
8: Oh, cool. Get it. Love it. And early on, I started telling the president, if you stay on Fox and only Fox, you're going to lose. Because most of the people on Fox are already voting for you, and every other network says horrible things about you. You got to start getting into podcasts.
9: And who is he going to reach when he goes on Joe Rogan, in your view?
8: Well, it wasn't just Joe Rogan. It was other podcasters, which he was picking me up in Las Vegas, and we were flying to Arizona for a rally. And there's a group called the Nelk Boys that I had created a relationship with. They're young kids that do pranks, and they're YouTubers, influencers. And I called Jared Kushner, and I said, I want to bring this group of kids, the Nelk Boys, on Air Force One with us to Arizona. And Jared Kushner says, well, you're asking them that. I'm not. And so I called him, and he said, yeah, let's do it. We get in there, and these guys were all excited because they're Trump fans, and, you know, they're kids. So they're, you know, at one point he looks like at me, and he's like, are you kidding me right now? Are you serious? And we're all in there taking pictures. To his brilliance, we go to the rally. He does the rally, and he's leaving the stage, and the YMCA thing's playing, and he sees one of the kids whose name is Steve Will Do It, and he's going crazy. The president calls him up on stage with him, and the whole crowd erupts, and they start doing the YMCA thing. It was the most viral thing on the internet that day, and then he got it. The power of these kids that most people don't know.
9: Right.
8: You know, the media is all starting to get into it now, which the
9: right. It's not 60 Minutes. It's not the mainstream newspaper.
8: By the time the media catches up, it's, you know,
9: it's over.
8: Yeah. So we then we got him on their podcast, and the podcast did something like 8 million views in 4 hours. He got it.
9: If I understand, you called Rogan as the campaign between Kamala Harris and Donald Trump was winding down. You called Rogan, I think. And you said, are you going to endorse or not? What happened?
8: Yes.
9: Tell me about that conversation.
8: I was flying to Mar-a-Lago, me and Frank Fertitta, for election night. And he had done the podcast, and the podcast was blowing up, pulling huge numbers. And I texted him and said, are you voting for Trump? And he said, yes. I said, then endorse. Why have you not endorsed him?
9: What did he say?
8: He said, I'm just busy. I'm this, I'm that.
9: I'm busy.
8: Yeah.
9: He said, I'm busy?
8: Yeah.
9: Please.
8: Yeah.
9: So what happened?
8: He endorsed.
9: You think, so that was you. It's on you.
8: Is it on me?
9: But you gave him the extra shove.
8: Yeah, well, I had been working on him for a few years.
9: So now, these days, I'm sure you've noticed, he's pretty critical of Trump. Now, he was thrilled to see him endorse hallucinogens and Ibogaine. But he's been very tough on him on a number of issues, including ICE, the war in Iran. Do you agree with Rogan on this?
8: I think that anybody who is the president of the United States, you're never going to agree with 100% of what they do.
9: But what do you disagree with Donald Trump?
8: Me and Donald Trump are friends.
9: I get. So you have this, you're saying we're friends.
8: I don't have a transactional relationship with Donald Trump.
9: I get that, but you don't want to express any disagreement, be honest with me, between on the air.
8: No, I it's not that, I just told you before, I wish I could take his Twitter away, you know, sometimes in the past. I know who this guy is. And
9: do you agree with him on Iran?
8: But I mean, I'm not a political guy. I'm not a political guy.
9: Speaking at the conventions, you're at the, you know, triumphant victory party.
8: And what did I say? What did I say when I was at those?
9: No, they were congratulatory. Parties. They were personal, for sure.
8: 100%.
9: They weren't policy-oriented speeches.
8: Absolutely personal speeches. They weren't political in any way, shape, or form.
9: It would be disloyal, you're saying.
8: What would be?
9: To criticize him in any
8: way. No. Not to criticize him. I'm not saying that I agree with all his policies.
9: But you want to keep that general, not specific, is what you're saying.
8: Me, personally?
9: Yeah.
8: You know what I do? I can control my little world that I live in my bubble, my employees, my fighters, my family, and my friends.
9: You're about to have an extraordinary event in Washington. You're going to celebrate the 250th anniversary of the Declaration of Independence with a UFC fight event on the White House lawn. And I've heard the weigh-ins may take place at the Lincoln Memorial. Is that true?
8: Correct.
9: Tell me about that event, its origins, and what you hope to do.
8: Yeah, so we were at a fight, and I can't remember if it was in New Jersey or Miami, we being me and the president, and he leans over to me in the middle of the fight and goes, we should do a fight at the White House. I said, yes. Yes, we should. I'm in. I'm in. And he's like, I think it would be great to have an event, for America's 250th. And so literally that was a Saturday. On Monday, the White House started calling and saying, let's start getting the logistics.
9: And you're in charge.
8: Set up and, yeah.
9: How's it going to work? Who are you going to have fight?
8: So every fight actually means something and matters in the division. Two world titles on the line. And stylistically, it should be a great fight.
9: What's it going to look like? I've seen sketches.
8: Yeah, so...
9: It looks like a fight in outer space with the White House there.
8: So here's what happened. And the reason that it looks like that is I don't want to see a light, a screen, a microphone. All I want to see is the White House, the entire White House, and the monument if the fight goes the other way. Mm-hmm. So we had to build this thing that we are calling the Claw. It is the lighting grid.
9: How many people are going to be in the stands around it?
8: So there will be a little over 4,000. The president has 1,000 tickets. I have 200 tickets, and Ari Emanuel has 200 tickets. And the rest are going to all the different branches of the military of the 4,000 people that will be there. And then in the Ellipse, which is a park right across the street from the White House, there'll be 85,000 people.
9: So how are you going to broadcast this?
8: So we just signed a new 7-year deal with Paramount Plus, and all of our content is there.
9: Do you notice people on the other side of the aisle, Democrats, liberals, trying to show up at UFC fights, befriend you, or are you concerned that you have a kind of partisan image?
8: No, we haven't had anybody, but...
9: And why do you suppose that is?
8: I would never disrespect or turn anybody away.
9: I get that, but it's interesting to see them show up at Joe Rogan's microphone, and they might go to a baseball game or a World Series game or an NBA playoff game, but they're keeping their distance from UFC?
8: Yeah, I don't think they're keeping their distance. I think that the difference with President Trump is he was a day one fan. I mean, this guy's been a fan since day one, gave us that opportunity to come to the Taj Mahal. And you saw it with Obama. Obama's a fan of the NBA. Mm-hmm. So he showed up at NBA games
9: not UFC.
8: Yeah,
9: has Obama been to
8: Bush
9: UFC?
8: Too? I mean, Bush is a baseball fan.
9: No, Bush, I know, but has Obama or ever showed up at a UFC fight? I'm just curious.
8: No. Yeah. No, but at the inauguration, I was sitting behind all the ex-presidents.
9: I saw that.
8: Yeah, and there was some things that went out online that said, oh, look at Dana mad dogging Obama and all this other stuff. President Obama turned around and said to me, congratulations on all your success. I'm really happy for you. And I said, thank you, Mr. President.
9: That must have made you feel
8: good. Yeah, it was great. Yeah.
9: UFC President and CEO Dana White. This is the New Yorker Radio Hour. Stick around.
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9: This is the New Yorker Radio Hour. I'm David Remnick. We'll return to my conversation now with UFC President Dana White. He made headlines recently for attending a different kind of D.C. event. He was at the White House Correspondents' Dinner where a would-be shooter was taken down by Secret Service. And White's reaction to it all was unusual.
0: And they were screaming, "Get down." I didn't get down. It was f***ing awesome. I literally took every minute of it in, and it was a pretty crazy, unique experience. So you were
9: on the aisle? Here's the rest of my conversation with Dana White. You were just at the White House Correspondents' Dinner, and you were quoted as saying, and I don't want to take this out of context,
21: yeah,
9: but
21: I'll let
9: you
21: tell the story.
9: You said, "It was awesome."
21: Yeah.
9: Now, that could have been, it was pretty horrible. What did you mean by "it was awesome"?
21: So, I was sitting there talking to Pete Hegseth.
9: The Secretary of Defense.
21: Yes.
9: Or War, depending on your...
21: Yes. Yeah. And, you know, we were talking about all this fascinating stuff, and all of a sudden...
9: Well, you can't go that fast. What was the fascinating stuff
21: you were talking about? We were talking about Iran and what's going on over there.
9: And what was he telling you?
21: I'll leave that alone. So...
9: I make a living at this.
21: I understand, sir. I understand. All of a sudden, you start hearing just crashing, like plates and dishes and glasses. And turn around, and what looked like 50... Secret Service guys kicking tables over, running on the top of tables, and they're screaming, "Everybody get on the ground." And I was like, oh, my God. Then I watched them pull Vance and Trump off the stage. They clear the stage, and then literally the entire stage are guys with guns with lights on them pointed at us.
9: Right.
21: Now, the Secret Service guys are coming toward our table. I was the first table in front of the stage. And we don't know what's going on. Is there a shooter? Is there a bomb? And just the adrenaline in your body, and mine anyway, was off the charts. I mean, it was, they're saying, "Get down, get down." First of all, I'm never a get down kind of guy, okay? That's never going to happen. If there's something going on here, I got a bad news for my family. It's going to be a closed casket, okay? Because I'm not getting shot in the back laying on the ground. And these guys came in, and how fast they moved through this place. It was just, now being another man, tell me the greatest movie you ever saw with that, with those type, just on steroids. I mean, it was now to
9: Dana, it wasn't a movie.
21: I know, which made it even greater. And when it was over, I was like, for 4 hours, I was bouncing off the walls. I was just... And
9: what did Hegseth do?
21: The fact
9: that... With Hegseth, they dragged off?
21: Let me tell you what Hegseth didn't do. He didn't get on the ground either. Uh-huh. He was sitting right next to me, and then his wife was with him, and then he ended up taking his wife out of there.
9: But you stayed.
21: Oh, yeah. Well, I had to stay. Nobody dragged me off. Yeah. We had to stay in there. And I'll tell you this, too. So you had the who's who from politics, the who's who from the media, and the who's who in business in this room.
9: Mm-hmm.
21: And lots of far-left liberal media, which were a lot of women. None of these women were screaming. None of these women were getting, you know, overly excited about this thing. And then when it was over and we knew that the threat was over, you know, everybody just started getting together and talking. It was pretty badass and pretty impressive.
9: Wait, you weren't scared at all?
21: Never.
9: Not even for Trump's sake, or?
21: No, they had the.
9: You thought that was
21: under
9: control.
21: They had them out of there pretty quick.
9: Yeah.
21: And
9: what did you think Trump was going to say that night about the press?
21: Well, he tried to come back. He wanted to finish it. He wanted to do, you know, the event, and Secret Service wouldn't let him. You know, I'm sure there were a lot of far left women in there that probably don't like me or, you know, or think that I, you know.
9: What counts for far left for you? What do you mean?
21: You know, in the media, yeah. CNN. We all got together after that, mm-hmm. and everybody was talking, and there's just this level of camaraderie and just that
9: buzz.
21: Holy what we just went through kind of thing. And, you know, the fact that you could experience something like that and nobody got hurt, but to be in it and see it play out like you would see in a movie, But actually experience it was hopefully a one of one, but an incredible experience.
9: Have you talked to President Trump since then?
21: I was with him last night. I had dinner with him last night.
9: And how'd that dinner go? What'd you talk about?
21: It was great. Well, there were other people at the, he opened the Rose Garden last night and he had his first dinner out there. And I flew in and had dinner with him and then flew here.
9: What do you talk about?
21: You know, he and I just talk about anything that you would normally talk to your friend about. What's new? How's the family? Movies? How you been? He looked great. He looks like he's in good shape right now. And
9: so you don't buy the business of these, you know, he's around 80 and it's not easy being president. It's not easy being 80. And then his health is lousy. You don't see that.
21: His health is far from lousy.
9: Tell me about that.
21: And this isn't the Biden, you know, buddies of his backing him up saying he's whatever. He looks like he's in better shape than the last time I saw him. And, you know, he was on point last night.
9: Do you worry about his presidency? His popularity is at a record low for other presidents, too. Where do you think he is at this point?
21: You know, I think that he's got three more years left. And again,
9: 2.5, but who's counting?
21: You judge him when it's over, when his run is over and he moves on and you look back at what he accomplished and what he's done. You know, I think there's a lot of things that he's obviously never going to get credit for because, you know, if you don't like him, you don't like him. But
9: what do you give him credit for as president?
21: Securing our borders. Mm-hmm. I mean, how do you not give him credit for that? The Middle East. Look at the work he did in the Middle East during his first term. And
9: you're referring to the Abraham Accords.
21: Yeah, of course.
9: And now?
21: Yeah, I mean, the Middle East is a tricky place to navigate. And I think he does a better job than most.
9: I get the sense, Dana, that to some degree, you'll be glad not to have to answer questions about Donald Trump when he's out of office.
21: No, I think that
9: you want to be a loyal friend.
21: No, when it comes
9: to the specifics of his politics, you'd rather, I get it.
21: No.
9: Am I wrong?
21: No, not at all.
9: Go ahead.
21: People can ask me about Donald Trump for the rest of my life.
9: Right.
21: And I'll tell you all the great things that I love about this guy. What I'll be happy to be out of is politics. Yeah, I don't want to talk about politics, whether they're his, Obama's, this guy, that guy, none of them.
9: Now, you made a huge deal with the UFC. A huge deal. How much did you come away with?
21: $7.7 billion.
9: You, personally?
21: Oh, no. The company, yeah.
9: And how about you?
21: Yeah. I do really well. I do really well.
9: Are you a billionaire now?
21: No.
9: Close. And you recently—
21: I spend too much money. I'll never be a billionaire.
9: It's really funny. But I've watched you play poker on television and other games of chance— And the bets on the table are in the hundreds of thousands of dollars and sometimes on a single bet over $1 million if they'll take the bet.
21: Right.
9: Are you out of your mind?
21: Yes.
9: You're married, right?
21: Yes.
9: How does your wife feel about these bets?
21: Yeah, you know, my wife's doing okay, too. You know, we don't have a lot to complain about.
9: No, but you know that in the end, the house wins, right?
21: Yeah. And in the end, you only live once. I just went to the Kentucky Derby for the first time with my wife and kids.
9: Did you put down a bet?
21: I did, yeah.
9: How'd you do?
21: I didn't do well. I didn't do.
9: How much did you put down?
21: I put down $70,000.
9: Now, how big is gambling in your line of business with UFC?
21: It's big, yeah. I mean, betting on fights, sports betting, period, is massive right now.
9: I do not
21: sports bet, though.
9: But how do you ensure? How do you keep it clean? How do you keep it on the up and up?
21: Yeah, we've had those problems, not with the mob or any of that kind of stuff, but we've had
9: a couple of
21: betting issues, yeah. But we have a company called U.S. Integrity that watches this type of stuff. And
9: that's a private company that—
21: They let us know whenever—
9: The state doesn't get involved?
21: No. So we had an issue where we saw some irregular betting going on,
9: right?
21: And we called the FBI.
9: So tell me the story. What does irregular betting mean in this context?
21: It means when you have a fight that isn't like the main event and the line starts to move a lot.
9: But that's the indicator in fighting, that the line moves, so there's the suspicion that somebody's about to throw a fight.
21: 100%. There's something fishy going on when an undercard fight and a line starts moving.
9: Particularly the undercard, not the headliner.
21: Yeah, because the headliners are very high profile and lots of people are betting on it. And, you know, it can happen there too, but it's a lot more noticeable when it happens on a prelim fight.
9: Now, you're also in the boxing business. You've just recently launched a new boxing company called
21: Zuffa.
9: Zuffa.
21: Yeah.
9: Zuffa mean, by the way.
21: To fight in Italian.
9: Oh, okay.
21: Yeah.
9: My impression has been that with some exceptions in recent years, boxing is not, certainly not what it was in the 50s and 60s and 70s. And
21: 80s or 90s.
9: Or 80s yeah. or 90s. Is boxing declining? And if so, why are you getting into it?
21: Yeah, I think...
9: My impression has been that with some exceptions in recent years, boxing is not, certainly not what it was in the 50s and 60s and 70s. And
21: 80s or 90s.
9: Or 80s yeah. or 90s. Is boxing declining? And if so, why are you getting into it?
21: Yeah, I think that boxing has been broken for a long time for a lot of different reasons.

0: fun with it. What I want to do is try to rip it apart, build it from the ground up, and see what I can do with it over the next, 5 years.
1: Got it. All right. I hope you come back. This was fun.
0: I'd love to. Thanks for having me.
1: Dana White, the president and CEO of the Ultimate Fighting Championship. I'm David Remnick. Thanks for listening. And see you next time.
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5: We're talking board games this week. 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
7: BBC News with Eileen McHugh. Reports from the Democratic Republic of the Congo say an Ebola treatment centre has been destroyed in a suspected arson attack in Mongwalu in Ituri province. Officials say no one was injured. Here's Thomas Nadi.
8: This is the second attack on an Ebola treatment centre, signalling a growing distrust of health workers, some of whom continue to face threats. On Thursday, local community members burned down two tents belonging to Alima, an international humanitarian NGO, as family members and friends attempted to claim the body of an Ebola patient for proper burial in Ruampara in the Ituri province, where the virus has spread to seven health zones.
7: Uganda's health ministry has confirmed three new Ebola cases, bringing the total to five. From Nairobi, here's Richard Kagoi.
9: Two of them are linked to the very first case in the country. The third one was a Congolese national who had just crossed over from the border in Uganda just before the enforced restrictions in terms of movements of population. For the other countries that do border the Democratic Republic of Congo, including Rwanda, Tanzania and South Sudan, we have seen increased surveillance and also restrictions based for any person who has been within the Democratic Republic of Congo territory for the past 30 days, they're not allowed to transit or to cross over into those countries.
7: A rare species of the Ebola virus is believed to have killed more than 170 people in neighbouring Democratic Republic of the Congo. The Chinese government says it will rigorously investigate the explosion at a coal mine on Friday that killed at least 90 people. It says those found responsible will be severely punished. It's ordered a nationwide crackdown on illegal activity in mines. A massive rescue operation is underway at the site in Shaanxi province. The U.S. Secretary

0: We have state Marco Rubio has held talks in Delhi with India's Prime Minister Narendra Modi as Washington looks to stabilise relations after ties soured over President Trump's tariff policies. Prior to the meeting, Mr. Rubio said energy would be an important part of the discussions. From Delhi, here's our State Department correspondent, Tom Bateman.
1: Mr. Rubio held an hour-long meeting with Prime Minister Narendra Modi. US-India ties have been rocky for at least a year, with President Trump's punitive tariffs for India's purchase of Russian oil and his rapport with the country's arch-rival Pakistan making India more wary, the US more transactional when it comes to their relationship. But India remains a key partnership for the US. The world's most populous country is vital to trade, jobs and technology for the world's biggest consumer economy, also acting as a counterweight to the rise of China, challenging Washington's dominance.
0: Tom Bateman reporting. World News from the BBC. The latest stage of Pakistan's mediation between Iran and the United States has ended, with the Pakistan Army Chief Field Marshal Asim Munir leaving Tehran. In public statements, the Chief Iranian Negotiator Muhammad Baghir Ghalibaf warned the US against renewing hostilities, saying Iran's armed forces had rebuilt since a ceasefire came into force in early April. The mother and stepfather of two French boys found alone by the roadside in Portugal have been remanded in custody. They are being held on suspicion of aggravated assault, endangerment and abandonment of the children, who are aged 4 and 5. The brothers had reportedly been blindfolded by the adults, who told them they were playing a game before leaving them on Tuesday. The football match, sometimes described as the world's most valuable, is getting underway in London shortly. Hull City and Middlesbrough face each other at Wembley for the right to play in the Premier League next season. Lindsay Smith is there.
2: We've spoken to lots of Middlesbrough fans today. Some say they changed plans very quickly. One lady who hasn't flown out on holiday with her family today. Another who isn't going on his best friend's stag do. So there's been lots of quickly changed plans, but so far the atmosphere here is very friendly.
0: This year's match is more controversial than most. Middlesbrough are featuring because their opponents in a qualifying match, Southampton, were disqualified for spying on a Middlesbrough training session. The Indian government has ordered one of the country's most exclusive private clubs to vacate its premises in the heart of the capital, Delhi. The Ministry of Housing and Urban Affairs directed the Gymkhana Club to hand over its sprawling site by June the 5th, citing urgent public interest requirements, including for defence and security infrastructure. Founded under the British colonial rule in 1913 as the Imperial Delhi Gymkhana Club, it's been synonymous with the city's elite. That's the latest from BBC World News.
3: 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Hi, I'm Daniel Thompson.
4: And I'm Brandon Gray, and this week it's time to roll the dice, Dan, and make our way through the history of board games.
3: It sure is, Bran. Coming up this hour, stay tuned for quizzes about games that didn't stand the test of time and others that may sound a little too strange to even exist. We'll also speak with a board game expert about important moments from tabletop gaming history.
4: If you'd like to join us on this game about games, we'd love for you to do so. 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That's 803-470-6347. You could also send us an email to whowhatwhen@scpublicradio.org. Here's what you're playing for. You could get a shot at the title of Who Won Champion of the Week and our very special trophy, Dan. You know it. You love it. It's the Who, What, When Fanny Pack.
3: The stakes are high, Bran. And like you said, we've got an episode this week full of games about games.
4: It's games of games. I love topics like this.
3: You sure do. And I do as well. And I thought a good place to start today would be talking about a notable name from board game history, Milton Bradley.
4: Ah, yes, my favorite, Milton. They made games like Candyland, Twister, Operation Buzz.
3: Yep, all of those, Buzz included. The Milton Bradley Company produced quite a few famous games, and it was started by their namesake, Mr. Milton Bradley.
4: I was doing a bit. I didn't know he was a real person. I was just doing a bit about him being my favorite Milton. Will you tell me about him?
3: I would love to tell you about him, Bran. The actual Milton Bradley was born in 1836 to a working-class family who, after several moves, eventually settled in Massachusetts. This is where young Milton graduated from high school and began developing an interest in engineering and drafting. He even attended what is now known as Harvard School of Engineering and Applied Science for a while.
4: Hey, Dan, did he make it through the program?
3: He did not, Bran. But he did end up getting a job as a draftsman with a manufacturer in Connecticut. There, Milton designed a luxury train car for the Viceroy of Egypt.
5: Wow.
3: As a token of their appreciation, he was gifted a lithograph of that train car.
5: Awesome.
3: This sparked his interest in lithography and led to him opening the Milton Bradley Company in 1860.
4: Dude, who hasn't had an interest in lithography?
3: You know what I'm talking about?
4: Was he successful?
3: Nope. That's the end of his story.
4: He kidding?
3: I'm kidding.
4: Okay.
3: At first, yes, Branny was successful. The company did pretty well initially, thanks in large part to them offering lithographs of a relatively unknown presidential candidate at the time, a young, beardless Abraham Lincoln.
4: Oh.
3: These enjoyed a lot of popularity as Lincoln made more of a name for himself. But that all changed when Lincoln grew his trademark beard.
4: Oh.
3: After that, they could barely give these lithographs away. In fact, Milton Bradley ended up just burning the leftover stock.
4: My goodness, what a loss,
3: Dan. Right?
4: Yeah. It would be amazing if we still had these prints, Dan.
3: It would.
4: Gosh. So, there was a little lithography business. How did board games enter the picture?
3: Glad you asked, Brand. Despite the failure they faced with the Lincoln debacle, the Milton Bradley Company was able to pivot pretty quickly. Later that same year, they released their first board game, one that Bradley designed himself based on the ups and downs of regular people. He called it the Checkered Game of Life.
4: Well, that sounds kind of similar to the Game of Life, the board game that I think we grew up playing.
3: That's correct, Brand. The Checkered Game of Life was an early version of that very game, created in part to help teach secular values and morals that Bradley thought were important for all Americans to share. In fact, that's why the game used a spinner instead of a dice, as they were negatively associated with gambling at the time.
4: I love a spinner.
3: But the Checkered Game of Life ended up selling very well and is usually considered the first successful American board game.
4: That's amazing, Dan. Oh, thank you so much for that little history lesson. You got your former history teacher. You still got it, pal.
3: You know, I just appreciate you asking me these history questions every week.
4: You know,
3: Brian,
4: I love to learn.
3: How about we continue our gaming conversation with some contestants?
4: Ah, fantastic idea, Dan. We've got two players on the line. Contestant number one, what's your name and where are you from?
6: Hey, I'm Becca from Columbia, South Carolina.
3: Becca from my hometown of Columbia, South Carolina. You heard board games. You didn't know this beforehand. You heard for the first time this morning that you were going to be doing some board game trivia. How do you feel about that topic?
6: I'm excited.
4: Okay.
6: I hope I don't fail myself.
4: If you invited Dan and I over for game night, game would you pull out of the game closet?
6: Ooh, are you guys Settlers of Catan fans? Or I could see you both playing D&D, maybe a little role-playing.
4: I've never, surprisingly enough, played D&D, but I've always wanted to. So I'd be happy to join my first campaign with you, Beck.
6: Dan, you can be our Dungeon Master.
3: That's right, I'll be the Dungeon Master. I love to do voices.
4: Yeah.
3: It'll
4: be fun.
3: It'll be fun. I love it. Let's stick with that. You're going to be playing against caller number two, Becca. Good luck. Caller number two, what's your name? Where are you from?
7: Hi, I'm Kayla, and I am also from Columbia, South Carolina.
3: All right, two Columbia callers today. To hear it. Kayla, you heard board games. How you feeling?
7: You know, I'm like excited, a little nervous. I'm excited to see like the nostalgia, and hopefully I can do my childhood self justice, you know?
3: I love that.
4: Now, so this makes it sound like, though, Kayla, that you're not a big adult board game player.
7: That is correct.
4: Okay, all right.
3: What's the last board game you played?
7: Monopoly. I think it was one of the newer Monopolies. Yeah.
3: One of the newer Monopolies. All right. We've got Becca and Kayla playing with us today, and we're going to start out with a game called Clue What Win.
4: Oh, I love that, Dan. This round is all general board game trivia. You'll take turns answering these questions. Let us know which board game that we're talking about. Gotta get yourself some points, okay?
3: All right, Becca, you'll start us out. Here's your first question in Clue What Win. The original version of this combat strategy game of naval superiority and, let's face it, lucky guesses, was originally played on paper that included areas of land on a map. Is that A, Risk, B, Battleship, or C, Aqua?
6: I'm going to go B, Battleship.
3: She's going to go B, Battleship. Didn't fall for that Aqua clue.
4: Worst part about Battleship is the little
3: destroyer.
4: The little things.
3: Is the little one the destroyer?
4: No. I'm talking about the little things you put into the ship.
3: The pegs.
4: Because those suckers, they run wild.
3: They run wild. Kayla, your chance to tie it at 1-1 here on Clue What Win. Here's your question from the history of board games. The makers of this timed word jumble game were so worried about players seeing a certain cuss word on the board that they redesigned it to put all the F's and K's on the same cube as to never be seen at the same time. Is that A, Scattergories, B, Scrabble, or C, Boggle?
7: I'm going to go with B, Scrabble.
3: She's going to go with B, Scrabble. Incorrect.
4: No! Okay.
3: Kayla, unfortunately, we're looking for Boggle. Boggle.
4: Really boggles the mind.
3: I rule at Boggle.
4: Yeah?
3: I haven't been beaten in a game at Boggle in years. All right, Becca, back to you. A chance to take a 2-0 lead. Here's your next question. The inventor of this game was struck with the idea after he and his wife beat another couple in Pictionary, then subsequently lost miserably to them at Scrabble. As far as the sculpting component, I've got nothing. A, Time's Up. B, Telestrations. C, Cranium.
6: Oh, gosh. I think I've only played Cranium, but I don't remember. Oh, I'm going to take a swing at it and say Cranium, actually.
3: She's going to take a swing and say Cranium, and what she doesn't remember is Cranium came with some Play-Doh that you had to sculpt with. Cranium is the correct answer. Nicely done, Becca. You're two for two.
4: So I similar to Becca, I don't remember the basics of Cranium. So there's a Pictionary element.
3: There's
4: where
3: a Pictionary
4: you draw,
3: element. There's a sculpting
4: words?
3: Element. There's a word game element. It's a really an all play for trivia. It's trivia too.
4: Okay. So but if your head like their whole thing is
3: my
4: like,
3: wife
4: we don't
3: and I
4: it's
3: team
4: Scrabble.
3: Yeah. My wife and I used to roll people at Cranium. Yeah.
4: Dude, that's awesome.
3: And it was so cool for us, right? Kayla, back to you. Chance to get on the board. Your next question about board game trivia. While it takes one more than tic-tac-toe, mathematicians figured out that whomever goes first in this fast-paced vertical checker game can actually statistically win 100% of the time.
4: Oh, wow.
3: A, connect four. B, four square. C, quad pro quo.
7: Okay. See, I love connect four. I really do. And I feel like the second one I played before, I'm not really familiar with the third one. And my instinct is telling me to go with Connect Four.
3: She's going with Connect.
7: I'm going to trust my gut, and I'm going to go with Connect Four.
3: Right. Going with Connect Four, and she is correct. And the reason you've never heard of quad pro quo, I made it up.
4: Oh, very nice.
3: And I mean, and then, what a game it would be.
4: And then Four Square is just a schoolyard game.
3: Four Square is the game in the schoolyard with the ball. Yeah. That's right. No popcorn allowed. All right, Becca, a chance to regain that 2-point advantage. Your next question, you're on Clue What Win. In the first few spins of the wheel in this classic board game, you figured out your occupation, salary, spouse, and offspring. The original version included further spaces for disgrace, poverty in prison, which were mercifully removed from the game, at least.
4: Disgrace.
3: Is that A, Monopoly, B, Dream Home, C, Life?
6: It's without a doubt Life.
3: It is without a doubt Life.
4: Talk about
3: Can you imagine landing on the disgrace square of Life?
4: I got to be honest with you. Another game with those little pegs. The little...
3: those little tiny family pegs.
4: Yeah,
3: that's
4: get
3: right.
4: out of here.
3: I will say this. You really have an excuse of losing at life if you happen to land on disgrace, poverty, and prison. Kayla, back to you. A chance to get it back within one here on board game trivia. Here's your next question. According to Hasbro, the tallest recorded tower in this classic block stacking game is 40 levels plus 2 additional blocks on top.
4: I was there.
3: Here I am just thinking about the cleanup. Is that A, marooned, B, Jenga, or C, oh no?
7: I have to go with B.
3: She's got to go with B, Jenga, because that is correct.
4: Now, I love Jenga. 40 does not feel like a lot. I feel like I've done more than that.
3: All right, Becca, the lead's down to one. Here we go. Your next question here on Clue What Win, talking board game trivia. The longest game on record of what some might consider the most American board game of all time went for 70 straight days.
4: Oh, gosh.
3: While technically a two-player game could mathematically be over in 4 turns and 9 rolls of the dice.
4: Oh.
3: Is that A, Monopoly, B, Settlers of Catan, or C, Dominion?
6: Oh, gosh. I know it's not Settlers. I think it's not Dominion.
4: It's a good game.
6: I'm going to go with... A.
3: She's going A, Monopoly. And that is correct.
4: You
3: Did
4: go.
3: You know, because of the way that Monopoly works, If you had the right rolls of doubles, two people, the game could be over in four turns.
4: How about that?
3: Kayla, to stick with Becca here, your next question on board game trivia. Here we go. Invented by a sophomore at the University of Illinois in 1962, not for med school, but just because their teacher required them to invent a game or toy. The student only made $500 from his prototype, leaving poor Cavity Sam to continue to suffer medical malpractice for years to come. Is that A, Topple, B, Perfection, or C, Operation?
7: I think there's only one right answer, and it's obviously Operation.
3: It's obviously Operation, and that is correct.
4: I feel so sad
3: for this dude. Yeah. Yes. Did you know that the guy's name was Cavity Sam?
4: Like in the back of my mind somewhere, I think I heard that once.
3: Kayla is correct. Becca, you're now only up one. Your last question of the round here on Board Game Trivia. Are we ready?
6: I'm ready. Let's go.
3: Even if you're not Czechoslovakian, it would behoove you to learn how to spell it so that you can receive the highest possible score in this all-time classic board game that currently inhabits one in every three American households. Is that A, Upwards, B, Scrabble, or C, Bananagrams?
6: Oh, those are all spelling games, are they not?
4: They are, yeah.
3: They are.
6: Yeah. I have Upwards and I have Scrabble and I don't have Bananagrams. I don't even know if you can, you can't spell Czechoslovakia. You can't use that in Scrabble. So but let's go Bananagrams.
3: She's going Bananagrams. She is incorrect.
4: Oh, no.
3: It is Scrabble.
4: Oh.
3: Because you can add on to words already played. So this is the using the letter tiles and triple word and triple letter tiles on one specific line mathematically. And you also get a bingo for using your seven letters plus all of the letters on the board. You could spell Czechoslovakian. A bit of a trick question. It is Scrabble is what we're looking for.
4: My goodness. So there is a chance, Kayla, for you to end this round all tied up. And that's all we can hope for.
3: Wow. Great game here. We're talking board games. We're talking board game trivia. It's Clue What Win. Kayla, your last question of the round to tie things up. Per Hasbro, this game where you roll five dice up to three times per turn received its name, later a Sports Center catchphrase, because its inventors were wealthy Canadians that were spending time on their oversized luxury boat. Is that A, Parcheesi, B, Yahtzee, or C, Farkle?
4: Kayla?
7: I'm going to go with C.
3: She's going to go with C, Farkle. Incorrect. Incorrect, Kayla. We were looking for B, Yahtzee.
4: Because of the yacht.
3: Oh, the yacht. That's right.
4: The Canadians were out there on their yachts coming
3: that's
4: up
3: right.
4: with
3: games?
4: Games?
3: Yeah, sure they were.
4: Awesome.
3: Why not, man?

0: 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I'm Brandon Gray here with my friend Daniel Thompson. And this week we're having a lot of fun exploring the history of board games.
1: That's right, Brandon. Our contestants, South Carolinians Becca and Kayla, have made it through our first game. Let's see how they do in our next round about board games that maybe didn't stand the test of time.
0: Oh boy, that's coming up right after this break here on Who What Win.

0: When President Trump appointed Jerome Powell as Fed chair in 2017, things seemed to be going well, but then things changed.
1: 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And then President Trump had a fit as well.
0: Trump's efforts to control the Fed. 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

0: 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I'm Daniel Thompson here with my good buddy Brandon Gray, and this week's topic is all about the history of board games.
1: And before we get back to the game, a reminder that we would love for you to be a future contestant on an episode of Who What Win. 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
0: That's right. And it is an absolute blast. This week's contestants, Becca and Kayla, are both joining us from South Carolina today. They did well with some basic board game trivia, but now we're getting to the tough questions in a game we love around here. It's Walter Edgar Tries to Sell You.
1: Oh boy, Kayla and Becca, you might recognize historian Walter Edgar, aka Wally Edge. That's exactly right. That's what we call him.
0: That's
1: what we coined that name. He's an institution around here in the South. And the host of South Carolina Public Radio's podcast, Walter Edgar's Journal, all about the region's history. And in this game, Walter's going to use his gravitas to describe actual board games that were just too strange to last the test of time. With each description, you're going to have three possible names of the game. Just tell us the correct one. The point is yours.
0: Becca, you're going first here in Walter Edgar Tries to Sell You. Wally Edge, take it away.
2: Are you dressing up with your friends or avoiding the cursed black ring? Only in this 1990s game aimed at young children could you do both, which was clearly riding the coattails of Diana's popularity.
0: Is that A, Queen's Bounty, B, Pretty Pretty Princess, or C, Duck Duck Princess?
3: Oh, goodness. I hear princess, and I hear Diana. She was very pretty. Let's go with Pretty Pretty Princess.
0: Pretty Pretty Princess is correct. We're off to a good start.
1: That's how you narrow
0: duck,
1: it down right there.
0: Duck, princess. Kayla, a chance to maintain striking distance here. Walter Edgar is going to try to sell you on these board games that did not last. Wally Edge, take it away.
2: Not just a B-movie franchise or a scary South American water monster, this 1990s game encouraged players to fling their fish upriver as long as they don't get caught.
0: Is that A, Piranha Panic, B, The Jaws Jam, or C, Anaconda Insanity?
1: Wow.
3: It's a lot to choose from. I'm going to go with C, Anaconda Insanity.
0: She's going to go with Anaconda Insanity. That is a South American water monster. It is not correct. We're looking for Piranha Panic is what we're looking for.
1: I'm crushed for Kayla, but I am pumped for us because that means we can create Anaconda Insanity.
0: That's right.
1: And I know what we're doing the rest of the day.
0: Becca, a chance to take a commanding lead here. Walter Edgar Tries to Sell You. These are real board games that did not last. Wally Edge, take it away.
2: What better way to learn about the seasons of the year with your family than with this anxiety-inducing existential crisis of a board game that required you to spend the exact number of minutes, then hours, then days, then weeks, then months in order to move forward?
0: Is that A, Calendar Craze, B, The Game of Time, or C, Flat Circle, : We're All Doomed?
3: Okay, so keywords are seasons and a lot of other time. I'm not going to go with time, though. I'm going to go with Calendar Craze.
0: Calendar Craze is a game I made up. It's incorrect.
1: We should
0: do that one, though. It's The Game of Time. Like, every kid with anxiety.
1: What is going on with this game?
0: It's a crazy game that should have never been invented and seems like a torture device. It's unbelievable.
1: Wow.
0: Kayla, your next question here on Walter Edgar Tries to Sell You. My boy Wally Edge, take it away.
2: Think Monopoly moves too fast and with too much variety? Have a go at this game that isn't nearly as stale as it sounds. I promise. Based off the 1980s British TV show of the same name, all you have to do is rise to the occasion by earning some dough, getting a car and a date in order to escape staying home with your family. It's fun, I promise.
0: Is that A, Fawlty Towers, The Game, B, The Mary Tyler Moore Game, or C, Bread, The Board Game?
3: Okay, so I hear a lot of rising to the occasion. I wish I knew 1980s British show because that will help a lot.
0: Yep.
3: Being that this game is named after it. I don't think it's C. I'm going to go with A.
0: Going to go with A, Fawlty Towers, the game. Incorrect. No! We were looking for Bread, the board game.
1: Oh,
0: Bread, rise, the board game.
1: Dough.
0: Stale. Tried my best there, Kayla. All right.
1: That's Becca, tough. This is a tough
0: category. It is. Wally Edge is trying to sell some games. Becca and Kayla aren't buying. Becca, your next question. Walter, take it away.
2: That guy with the monocle is so pre-depression. There's a new economy in town, and so we should have a new game. Not only can you acquire property here, but you can take turns being the government, where you can set inflation and take a bite out of everybody's profits.
0: Is that A, Polconomy or Poleconomy, monopoly of the 1980s, B, Cold Waropoly, or C, Mission Inflation?
3: I have no idea. Yeah. I can't even narrow this down. I'm going to take a guess and say B.
0: Cold Waropoly is incorrect. We're looking for Poleconomy, monopoly of the 1980s.
1: It's a bad name.
0: Bad name?
1: Bad name. Should have gone Mission Inflation if we're
0: really
1: being honest.
0: I had to look up how to pronounce it. It's disgusting. I can't stand it. And it's why this is so tough and this got away from me. But it's okay. It's making for fun radio. Kayla, another opportunity to inch closer to Becca here. Anything can happen. We're talking board games. It's a tough category. Wally Edge is selling us. Walter, take it away.
2: This game is based on a best-selling book that's out of this world. Why not gather your friends around for a fun game night where you can see if you can test your knowledge of other humans, whether they're from our planet or not?
0: Is that A, Mars Attacks, the game, B, Crime, Punishment, and Martians, or C, Men Are from Mars, Women Are from Venus, the game?
4: Wow, this is so tough. I'm going to go with the last one.
0: Men are from Mars, women are from Venus. The game is correct.
1: Ooh, suddenly right. We have a little game here, Dano.
0: We've got a game here. It's not a board game. It's a radio game, but it still counts. Kayla, that is correct. Things are getting tight. Becca, it's time to get back on the horse here and get one right. Board game trivia. These are board games that did exist, but barely. Walter's going to try to bring them back with his sales pitch. Wally Edge, hit me.
2: Is there anything spookier than a game with a built-in record player to deliver spooky messages from the undead? Travel to Egypt from the comfort of your own home and get wrapped up in this spooky high-tech extravaganza.
0: Is that A, Franken DJ, B, Voice of the Mummy, or C, Zombie Files?
3: Okay, so I heard record player, spooky, Egypt. I'm going to go with Mummy B.
0: She's going to go with Mummy B, and she is correct.
1: There you
0: Voice
1: go.
0: Of the Mummy. You
1: Here
0: need to
1: go.
0: Look this game up, Brandon, the 1970s.
1: Sounds awesome.
0: A record player underneath the board.
1: Very cool.
0: Yeah, what a time to be alive. All right, Kayla, it's getting serious. These are must-haves here. Your next question here on Walter Edgar Tries to Sell You.
2: Want to feel like you're in a Jurassic Park movie? Well, this game kind of scratches that itch, at least the beginning part before all the dinos show up. Pretend to be an 1800s paleontologist trying to collect enough bones to create a dinosaur before your friends do, or die of boredom in the process.
0: Is that A, Dinosaurs the TV Show, the board game, B, Jurassic Fossil, or C, The Great Dinosaur Rush?
4: I'm going to go with Dinosaur Fossil.
0: Jurassic Fossil or Dinosaur Rush? She's going to go Jurassic Fossil.
4: Yes.
0: That is incorrect.
1: Oh.
0: Incorrect. We're looking for The Great Dinosaur Rush.
1: Woo.
0: All right.
1: I like that title.
0: Yeah.
1: That's a good
0: The Great
1: name.
0: Dinosaur Rush. All right, Becca, your last question. Your last question of the round. Finish strong. Here we go.
2: Did Dixie die after eating poisoned pancakes? Did Erica Kane kidnap Maria's baby? Did Adam kill his twin brother Stuart by accident? If you missed the episodes, the only way to find out is by playing this game where the fun can also happen daily.
0: Is that A, Dallas, the board game, B, All My Children, the board game, or C, Cheers, the board game?
3: Oh my goodness. Okay, so these are all television shows. Never watched Dallas, but a lot of those clues point to Dallas to me. I had never watched Cheers. I'm gonna go with Dallas, the board game.
0: Dallas, the board game. Incorrect.
1: Oh.
0: And if I'm not mistaken, Dallas was a weekly show. Daily was the thing that I tried to separate those two. All My Children, a daily program. All My Children, the soap opera, is what we were looking for.
1: That's interesting.
0: Kayla, your last question of the round. Walter Edgar tries to sell you. It starts right now.
2: Who better to navigate through time and space in this sure-to-be classic deck-building game than our 16th president? Equip yourself with weapons, throw your beard as a boomerang, and do whatever you can to beat your fellow honest competitors along the way.
0: Is this board game A, the Jackson Jet, B, Pixel Lincoln, or C, Teddy Time Traveler?
4: It's Pixel Lincoln. And when you guys were reading the option, I was like, I hope they don't have multiple options with Lincoln in them. I was just like, because that's going to make things really complicated. But it's definitely B, Pixel Lincoln.
0: That would have been devastating. It is Pixel Lincoln, the 16th president.
1: There we go.
0: She got it. That is the end of round number two. Becca, 6 points. Kayla, 5 Ooh. Points. Becca, from Columbia, South Carolina, our champion of the week, gets to go on to play for a Who What Win fanny pack. Kayla, a valiant effort.
1: A tough 1 point game.
0: Short. So close. Thanks so much for calling in and playing this week.
4: Thank you so much for having me.

0: This is Who What When. I'm Brandon Gray here with my co-host Daniel Thompson. And this week, we're trying our best to avoid Monopoly jail as we play through the history of board games.
1: Our contestant, Becca from South Carolina, has eked out a win to become our champion of the week, and she now has a chance at our trophy. That's right, the sweet, sweet Who What When fanny pack.
0: We'll see if she can pull it off. But first, we'll learn a little bit more about American board games from a gaming historian. That's next, after the break, here on Who What When.

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2: 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I'm Daniel Thompson.
3: And I'm Brandon Gray, and this week we're rolling the dice and moving our way through the history of board games. 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
2: That's right, Brand. Sometimes we get the opportunity to speak with an expert about the topics we're covering on the show, and today we're very excited to be joined by Mirek Stoley, the Board Games and Puzzles Curator at the Strong National Museum of Play in Rochester, New York. Mirek, welcome to Who, What, When.
4: Yes, thank you.
3: Absolutely. Thank you so much for being here. Now, so far in this episode, we've touched on some pretty famous board games. I don't think any of the board games we've talked about so far this episode is going to be too shocking.
2: No.
3: Some maybe long forgotten. But all of them, I believe, Dan, have been from the last 100 years or
2: yeah.
3: So. What is the earliest example of a board game that we have found that you could tell us about?
4: Yeah, so I think board games, you know, have an extremely long history. We've been playing in general, you know, since probably the history of man entirely. But we have board games from the ancient world. There's a board game called Senet from the Egypt area that we actually don't know how to play. People speculate as to the sort of rules there, but we don't. We don't have a sure knowledge of that. Probably most famous is the Royal Game of Ur. Which is, you know, several thousand years old as well. I believe that was found in the Mesopotamia area. And what is interesting about that is that we didn't for a long time know how to play it, but we did uncover the rules as a tablet with written rules for it. Fairly recently, and now we do know how it was played in its original form.
2: Forgive me, I know we have a show to do, but we found the rules on a separate tablet.
4: Yeah, so not me personally, or my institution, but yes, archaeologists did find, you know, a separate carved into the tablet.
5: Wow,
2: that is wild.
3: Is it good? Yeah. Is it a good game?
4: Yeah, I think it's really interesting. There's an archaeologist or named Irving Finkel. I believe he's an archaeologist, and you can find a video of him playing it online with Tom Scott, who's a YouTuber. And it's really interesting. It plays a lot like backgammon. So I think there's a lot of interesting sort of aspects of it that it feels, you know, fairly contemporary, like a lot of other sort of classic games like backgammon.
2: Fascinating. So we have the Royal Game of Ur from Mesopotamia.
3: They found the tablet.
2: They found the tablet inscribed with the rules.
3: Yeah.
2: Let's move on forward to the old U.S.,
3: okay,
2: brand, if we could. What are some games that were popular in early America that we may have heard of, or earlier versions of games that became games we may have heard of?
4: A really good example is Milton Bradley's Checkered Game of Life. Which he released in 1860. So Milton Bradley, if you may have heard the name, you know, as the name of the very famous game publisher now owned by Hasbro. But in 1860, he was making this game that was felt, the Checkered Game of Life sounds like the Game of Life, right? Which is probably more familiar to your listeners and to me, of course. But the Checkered Game of Life is part of this early American history, like of games, of manufactured board games. It's really interesting in its sort of moralistic framing. It is something where it's like shooting ladders. You know, you're trying to get to the end, and certain spaces will send you backwards and certain spaces will send you forward. It's framed in such a way that, like, if you certain spaces have you engaging in a vice and that'll make you go back spaces. But you're rewarded for perseverance or other things that they considered virtuous, and those will move you forward on the track. You know, basic gameplay, you know, it's a, you know, it's just moving back and forth on a track according to, you know, the role of a die, but it's framed in such a way that it has this moralistic message.
3: Was that popular at the time with board games to kind of have this moral aspect to them, or was that kind of a one-off?
4: Yeah, definitely. It's something that is very common in early, at least American board games. You see, there's this another game called The Mansion of Happiness, which is a little earlier, I believe. And it's got the same sort of idea. If we're conceptualizing play as something for children, you know, we can harness that play in a way that is, you know, productive, will help mold them into members of society. And interestingly about that is that a lot of the games don't use dice. And actually, I'm not totally sure about the checkered game of life, but dice have this sort of gambling connotation. Yeah. So even though they needed random numbers, they would use something called a teetotum, which is like a top that doesn't have that same sort of association, but fulfills the same function in the game.
2: We can't have this conversation without talking about Monopoly, at least briefly. I used to teach U.S. history, and I would always say there's no more American board game than the game of Monopoly. Are there other American games that are what you think of when you think of the American board game that would be classified in that way? Like, you know, Mancala is from Egypt or Mahjong is from China. Is there something that's American, Monopoly notwithstanding?
4: Yeah, absolutely. You know, I think Monopoly is a great example, right? You know, it's got these ties to the capitalism and all of that. And of course, is the biggest best-selling board game of all time. You know, there's other games that I think fill that same sort of cultural relevance to the United States. So things like The Game of Life. I remember when I, you know, in the 90s, I played the version that was out then, and you would go and you would go down the track and you would accumulate the money and that sort of thing. And you'd have life events and you would get these things called life tiles. And the life event might be something like having a kid or, you know, having a diploma or having this really meaningful sort of experience. And then it would convert it into money, right? It's really the only thing that is intelligible to winning the game is the money, the resource, right? In the sort of modern board gaming scene, people, this term has fallen out of favor a little bit, but people use this term Ameritrash. Which is used in comparison to the you know, in this comparison, the supposedly superior Euro game. The Ameritrash game is focused more on simulation and thematic elements. It's something that is drawing on that sort of wargaming history that was really interested in capturing a specific thing in the rules. Versus Euro games, which are at least stereotypically more focused on like strategy and less focused on the sort of theme. Those are notorious for having what people call a pasted on theme, where like the setting of the game doesn't really matter. So yeah, I think America has its own sort of culture around games and, you know, people in the mass market, but also in the sort of hobbyist board game scene recognize certain things as American.
3: It does seem like there has been a bit of a shift. Board games have changed a lot over the past 200 years or so. Can you share a little bit more about that transformation that we've seen, especially on the creative side, but also when it comes to manufacturing these games and whatnot?
4: So we have all sorts of different shifts that have happened. We see them with technology changes. So, you know, in the later 1800s, we see the sort of rise or proliferation of chromolithography, which is a kind of printing that allowed, you know, printing companies to make these really beautiful, like colorful prints. And this is the sort of technology that's driving Parker Brothers and Milton Bradley and companies like McLaughlin Brothers in the later 1800s. Later on, we see other manufacturing changes, things like, injection molding plastic enables things like Mousetrap and Hungry Hungry Hippos, you know, in the 60s. And we have other sort of shifts in how people are thinking about board games. in terms of like who they're for. So, you know, in the 1900s, we see the rise of the wargaming movement or wargaming scene, I guess, in the United States, which is, you know, treated as this sort of more serious gaming for adults. You know, they're playing these simulations of historical battles and using it to engage with the history, right? It's something that is very complex and is not necessarily accessible or even maybe interesting to many children. And now we see, you know, a whole rise of games that are for adults or at least played by adults. This modern board game scene where many of them are played by children, but also accessible to adults and interesting to adults, are maybe more complex. And these are things that, you know, has sort of boomed in popularity, at least in the last like 30 years or so.
3: I have a friend who's really into board games and he throws these board game nights and he always brings a handful of games that I've never heard of, never seen. And he's like, I got this game at a board game convention. And I'm like, there's a board game convention? He'd be like, I got this game. I helped fund it on Kickstarter. And I'm like, there's board games being funded on Kickstarter? It seems like there's a bit of a board game boom going on where board games are being put out not by the big companies, but independently. And these board game fans are seeking these games out. What is it like to be a diehard fan of board games right now? Are we in a board game boom?
4: Yes, I would definitely say we are in a board game boom. I think, you know, in the last, you know, 20 years or so, they've really exploded, begun to explode in popularity. These sort of hobbyist games that are played by adults, we see these in mass market retailers like Target or Walmart, right? Things like Catan has become a sort of household name for a lot of people. And these are things that, but, you know, it's not just Catan. Like you said, there is this sort of huge increase in the amount of games or number of games published per year that I think is in part, like you said, to things like Kickstarter. That has been a huge change in the last 10 years. Crowdfunding board games has really enabled a lot of like smaller publishers or even like independent people to bring a game to market. Before, you have these sort of gatekeepers that still exist to an extent, you know, the publishers, you know, you would pitch a game to the publisher who would bring it to manufacture. And now, you know, it's a little different. You can raise that money from many different people online using sites like Kickstarter or GameFound, which is a site specific for crowdfunding board games. I think those are really big shifts. And I think we're seeing huge increases in the amount of games published and the number of games published, but also I think they're experiencing a sort of cultural relevancy as well. I think people are really, you know, a lot of people know someone who's really into board games and that you're seeing that a lot.
3: Fantastic. Can you tell us a bit about the history of the Strong Museum of Play and maybe how we can find out more information about it?
4: So the Strong National Museum of Play was founded in 1969, but opened to the public in 1982. It was founded on the collection of Margaret Strong, who was a collector of dolls and toys, but many other things. It wasn't until 2003 that we changed the mission to sort of narrow to what is unique about her collection and what can we bring out there. So we focused like, oh, well, she has a lot of playthings. We are now the like world's most comprehensive collection of playthings, which includes, you know, toys, dolls, in my case, board games and puzzles, but also video games. We have 570,000 objects in the collection. That's growing rapidly. And yeah, you can find us online, and I would be really thrilled, you know, if anyone came to visit the museum in person up in Rochester, New York.
2: Fantastic. Merrick Stoley is a board games and puzzle curator at the Strong National Museum of Play in Rochester, New York. Merrick, thanks for chatting with us today on Who, What, When.
4: Thank you so much.

0: This is Who What When, an hour of history, games, and trivia from South Carolina Public Radio. I'm Daniel Thompson here with my good buddy Brandon Gray, and our topic this week, Brand, is the history of board games.
1: Oh, it's been fun, Dan. And before we get to our final game, one more reminder that we want you to join us as a contestant on a future episode. It's simple. 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
0: Our contestant, Becca from South Carolina, has made it through our first two rounds to become the Who What Win Champion of the Week. Congrats, Becca. Now, she has the chance to take home the trophy of trophies, the vaunted Who What Win fanny pack. All that stands between them is our final round, Clue or False.
1: We really know about the game of Clue.
0: We certainly here, do, man. Don't we?
1: Yeah. In this game, we've got stories about specific tabletop games.
0: Rhymes however, with who?
1: It works too well not to use it twice. However, only some of these stories are real. The others were made up by my buddy Dan. He's a good liar. You'll just have to tell if these stories are true or false. There are 8 of these questions. Get 5 of them correct. Mm-hmm. You've secured yourself a fanny pack, and you could put as many cards as you want to in that fanny pack.
0: Reasonably speaking.
1: Well, of course.
0: Yes. Becca, here's your first question on Clue or False. The famous murder mystery game Clue, of which this segment is named, where players must match the murderer, murder weapon, and room of said murder to win, was invented in 1943 by Anthony Pratt, a wartime fire warden in England trying to protect the city in between Nazi bombings. The game was originally called Murder and included weapons like an axe, a syringe, poison, a bomb, among others. Is that true or false?
2: I have no reason to say it's not. I'm going to go with Clue True.
0: Clue True is correct. She's 1-for-1. Murder.
1: Murder.
0: Murder.
1: Clue's a great game.
0: Clue's a great game.
1: Great
0: banger
1: game.
0: Of a game.
1: Really Cluedo. Good idea. Kudos to that guy.
0: That's right. Kudos. Now you did it. Kudos to Anthony Pratt. Yeah, nicely done. All right, Becca, you need 4 more for that fanny pack. Here we go. We're playing a little Clue or False. Much like the Festivus airing of the grievances, the Chamont family held the Apology Olympics each holiday season, allowing all family members to apologize for anything they had done over the course of the previous
1: year.
0: That's
1: nice.
0: While it began in all sincerity, it became somewhat of a comedic competition with a scoreboard and official rules. This was the inspiration for the 1974 game Sorry. Which had less to do with righting the wrongs of your past year and more with just infuriating your family members because you could.
1: Very fun.
0: True or false, Becca?
2: I don't know. The actual game, Sorry, has nothing to do with anything like that, like you said, so I'm just going to swing and say false.
0: She's 2-for-2.
1: Wow.
0: She's 2-for-2.
1: She's locked in.
0: She's
1: listening intently.
0: Yes, she is. All right, let's see if we can trip her up here. Clue or false? She's got 2 correct. She needs 3 more for that fanny pack. Here's your next question. Monopoly has sold over 275 million copies and is an estimated over 1 billion different players. But it started out with a theft. Hasbro claimed a Great Depression salesman, Charles Darrow, proposed the game to them, and they eventually purchased it from him. Turns out, Hasbro stole the idea of Monopoly from Quaker Elizabeth Maggie and her 1904 patent, The Landlord's Game. How Monopoly of them? Is that true or false?
2: I was going to say something very similar. How Monopoly of them? I'm not sure that the names are correct. I'm not sure that the dates are correct, but I think I've heard an origin story pretty similar. So I'm going to say Clue True.
0: She's going to say Clue True, and she's 3-for-3.
1: Really good.
0: Unbelievable.
1: Really good.
0: Wow. Wowzers. She only needs 2 more for that fanny pack.
1: Man,
0: she's got to be feeling good. 5 questions left. Just needs to get 2 right.
1: You can put a deck of cards
0: sew her name on this fanny
1: I know. You could put some Jenga blocks in
0: knock
1: it.
0: On wood. 40
1: knock
0: levels.
1: Knock on a Jenga box.
0: All right. Here we go. Your next question, Becca, here on Clue or False. Hasbro's Chutes and Ladders was a true all-play, a game for young kids where a ladder takes you up and a chute sends you down.
1: Mm-hmm.
0: It was, according to Hasbro, a game of consequences. But when you find out that the original British game, Snakes and Ladders, was stolen from India, whose original version included Hindi snakes that killed you and made you start life all over, well, it starts to sound a little bit less like an all-play.
1: Mm-hmm.
0: Is that true or false?
2: That sounds like I could see Britain doing that. It was Britain, right?
0: Yes.
2: Yeah. Let's go Clue True.
0: Clue True. 444.
3: Wow, wow, wow, Becca.
0: Unbelievable.
3: This is big.
0: Man, this is huge. She could go 5 for 5 and get the fanny pack as quick as anyone's ever gotten it. Your next question here, clue or false? Nothing really makes the reality of worldwide domination in the Cold War come alive like kids rolling a dice for territory. Uh-huh. Am I right?
3: Uh-huh.
0: That was the thought process of French filmmaker Albert Lamoureux, who created what was originally called The Conquest of the World, but is now still printed simply as Risk. Turns out making children take part in the Cold War didn't make them any less scared. Is that clue or false?
2: I don't remember it being Cold War. I thought I remembered it being an earlier war, but my initial thought was Risk. I'm gonna say true.
0: She's gonna say true. She thought about it, and in 5 correct answers, she has won the Who What When Fanny Pack.
3: Oh my goodness.
0: That's unbelievable. 5 for 5. Becca from Columbia, South Carolina has won not only the title of Who What When Champion of the Week, but also a Who What When Fanny Pack. Becca, you struggled in the middle round, but that last round of clue or false was all you. What are some thoughts? What do you have to say for yourself?
2: I'm proud of my hobbies, and I'm going to go home and play a board game with my family.
3: Becca, congratulations to you. This is big. This is huge. You can put it on your resume, your LinkedIn. This is ginormous.
0: That's exactly right.
2: I'll embroider it in my fanny pack.
3: Yeah, you will.
0: Fantastic. Becca, thanks for playing.
2: Thank you guys so much.

0: time to start packing up these pieces and wrap up this board game edition of Who What Win. Thanks again to our contestants, Becca and Kayla, for playing with us today. And congratulations to Becca for being our champion of the week.
1: We had help researching this episode from our production assistant, Sydney Wilcox.
0: Oh my
1: our
0: gosh.
1: Producer is A.T. Shire, and our executive producer is Sean Birch, who spends most of his free time creating Who What Win, the home game. 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
6: On From Our Own Correspondent after the news, the struggle to survive in Afghanistan.
7: The family has already sold every household item they could get money for. A carpet, some blankets and a pressure cooker so they could buy food. For Shaika's medical treatment, Saeed made an unbearable choice.
6: Back to Khartoum, a city inching back to life.
8: The piles of destroyed trucks I had previously seen by the sides of the road have now been cleared. Electricity was restored to the streetlights, revealing the damaged buildings.
6: And the warmth of an Irish ritual marking the end of life.
9: Hundreds of people file through the house to offer their condolences to the family. There is so much chat and warm sociability that the open coffin doesn't dominate.
6: All that and the struggle to sway Armenia's voters, east or west. That's From Our Own Correspondent with me, Pascal Harter, after this bulletin of BBC World News.
10: BBC News with Eileen McHugh. Reports from the Democratic Republic of the Congo say an Ebola treatment centre has been destroyed in a suspected arson attack in Mongwalu in Ituri province. Officials say no one was injured in the incident, which happened on Friday night. Neighbouring Uganda has confirmed three new Ebola cases, bringing the total to five. The head of Ebola Incident Management at the DRC Ministry of Health, Isaac Katenge, outlined measures being taken to protect people. His words have been translated and voiced over.
11: To protect the population, we prohibit any contact with corpses. Only trained personnel are allowed to handle them, not just anyone. The family is allowed to see the body, but they are not allowed to touch it.
10: Iran says it's in the final stages of drafting a framework peace deal with the United States. State television said there'd been some convergence of views. It said nuclear issues were not part of the framework and the Strait of Hormuz, which both sides are currently blocking, had nothing to do with the United States. Meanwhile, the US Secretary of State, Marco Rubio, has held talks in Delhi with India's Prime Minister, Narendra Modi, as Washington looks to stabilise relations after ties soured over President Trump's tariff policies. Mr. Rubio will also be looking to smooth ties, which have been ruffled by renewed US engagement with India's rivals, Pakistan and China. At a US embassy event, he stressed the importance of the US relationship with India.
12: Just in the past year, we've seen this partnership deepen. We've expanded commercial ties now with more than $20 billion in investments. $20 billion in investments from Indian companies in the United States. We've deepened a security partnership through military exercises in the Indo-Pacific. And of course, as part of that, we recognize that an orderly and a secure consular system is vital to solidifying this important relationship.
10: Ukraine's military says it struck an important oil terminal and a large oil depot overnight in the Russian Black Sea port of Novorossiysk, causing fires in both locations. Ukraine has also struck a Russian chemicals plant in the Perm region. Danny Eberhard has more details.
13: It's clear from video posted online that Novorossiysk was the target of a sustained Ukrainian attack, with air defences trying to counter drones. What's harder to determine at this stage is how much damage it caused.

0: but Ukraine has been targeting Russia's energy infrastructure to hit oil revenues that Moscow uses to fund its war. NASA satellite data indicates fires in the area of the oil depot, which Ukraine's military says is one of the largest in southern Russia. Ukraine also claims to have hit a Russian frigate in Novorossiysk and a tanker that forms part of Russia's shadow fleet. Russia's given little information.
1: BBC News. Police in Gaza say Israeli airstrikes have killed five of their colleagues at a checkpoint in the northwest. The police said two missiles had hit a police post in the Tawam district. It's the latest in a series of Israeli attacks on Palestinian police and other workers since the October ceasefire. The mother and stepfather of two French boys found alone by the roadside in Portugal have been remanded in custody. They are being held on suspicion of aggravated assault, endangerment and abandonment of the children, who are aged 4 and 5. The brothers had reportedly been blindfolded by the adults, who told them that they were playing a game before leaving them on Tuesday. The Indian government has ordered one of the country's most exclusive private clubs to vacate its premises in the heart of the capital, Delhi, within 2 weeks. Ambarasan Etirajan has more details.
2: Founded under British colonial rule in 1913 as the Imperial Delhi Gymkhana Club, it's been synonymous with the city's rich and influential. It was once restricted to colonial elites under discriminatory entry rules that barred natives and later evolved into a powerful networking hub for politicians, bureaucrats, judges and business figures after India's independence in 1947. The ministry said the land adjacent to the Prime Minister's residence was critical required for strengthening defence infrastructure and other vital public security purposes.
1: Anbarasan Etirajan. The football match, sometimes described as the world's most valuable, has kicked off in London. Hull City and Middlesbrough are facing each other at Wembley for the right to play in the Premier League next season. This year's match is more controversial than most. Middlesbrough are featuring because their opponents in a qualifying match, Southampton, were disqualified for spying on a Middlesbrough training session. That's the latest from BBC World News.
3: 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I'm Terry Graydon.
4: And I'm Joe Graydon. 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
3: We'll learn lots more about the neuroscience behind this ancient medicine today. I was out of town on a family matter when Joe spoke with Dr. Elizabeth Margulis, professor and acting chair in the Department of Music at Princeton University. She has affiliations in psychology and neuroscience and directs the Music Cognition Lab. Her research pursues questions that lie at the intersection of the humanities and the sciences. She was also trained as a pianist. Her most recent book is Transported, The Everyday Magic of Musical Daydreams.
4: Welcome to the People's Pharmacy, Dr. Elizabeth Margulis.
5: Thank you so much. Thanks for having me.
4: Dr. Margulis, you are kind of the ultimate multidisciplinary academic. More so than just about anyone we've ever interviewed, you're a professor and acting chair in the Department of Music at Princeton. You have affiliations in psychology and neuroscience, my favorite field, and you direct the Music Cognition Lab. First, I'd like to know how you have connected all of these amazing dots, and then tell us, what is the Music Cognition Laboratory?
5: Yes. Okay. Well, I started out as, you know, growing up as somebody who really fell in love with music. I was playing piano a lot. I ended up going to music conservatory to study that. But while I was there, just the questions that kept coming up about why, you know, why this note sounds better if you hold it longer, you know, why this performance can move you to tears, but, you know, this other one can leave you cold, were just kind of too intriguing for me to leave aside. And I ended up disobeying the explicit instruction of my piano teacher, getting on a bus, going across town to the affiliated university and taking a class called Minds, Brains, and Computers, where really from the first session, it was obvious to me that some of these paradigms people had been using to answer questions about language could be adapted to understand music. So that was sort of the beginning of things. And then I guess just sort of a certain tenacity led me to, you know, really enculturating myself in a number of disciplines, really kind of taking the time to, not only learn the material, but form relationships with other people in the field and really figure out kind of how people think in each of these different fields. So that's really what we're trying to do in the Music Cognition Lab, is create a space here at Princeton where, you know, it doesn't have to be one person. It's going around, you know, knocking on doors and trying to make these links happen. But rather there's a natural space where people on campus who want to understand these topics from a bunch of different disciplinary perspectives can just kind of come on in and hang out. And we really facilitate that.
4: Well, I want to get to the bottom line immediately, which is, why is music so critical to cultures all over the world, and not for decades, not for hundreds of years, but for thousands of years? What is it about music that connects us?
5: Music is present in every known human culture. And as you're describing, we have evidence about it happening, you know, many, many, many thousands of years ago. So there is this sort of ubiquity and ancientness to it that makes it really interesting to speculate about music's origins. One of the really dominant theories that's out there when it comes to natural selection in music has to do with a selective advantage on social bonding that music affords. So maybe the first example I'll give you to try to persuade you that this is a viable take is the example of infant-directed speech. So if you've ever interacted with a baby, you'll notice that certain things tend to just happen to your speech during that interaction because those changes in your vocalization elicit really wonderful attention and engagement from the infant. And those things are slowing your speech down, exaggerating your pitch contour, repeating words a number of times, increasing the overall height of your pitch, so going a little higher in the way you're speaking. And all of these things, if you just statistically analyze the sounds of music compared to the sounds of speech, these are all musicalizing attributes. So every single one of them is musicifying your speech in some way. And we see that response that babies have to that kind of communication. So that's just sort of a very early and vivid example of the way that interacting musically can have this very direct bonding kind of feeling.
4: Yeah, you know, that is so fascinating because I've always wondered, why do people talk that way to babies?
5: Right.
4: And almost everybody does. We call it baby talk, but it has a kind of a rhythm to it. It had definitely a different pitch. It's just different from the way we talk to each other as adults. But I want to get to the idea of the variability, because whether it's drumming in Africa or singing bowls in Tibet or bagpipes in Scotland, I mean, the list is endless. It just seems like that variability touches us in such a profound way. And when you mention the babies, I can almost imagine that, you know, they're connecting with us in a way that we don't completely understand, but it's working.
5: This is something I really love about studying music, is that, on the one hand, it's everywhere. On the other hand, it's also different and highly variable, as you're describing. So what that means is if you have some kind of blinders on where you think that biology is one thing that, you know, has one set of tools you use to study it, and then culture is another thing, and you have a totally different set of tools you use to study it, you just aren't going to get very far with music. Because to really understand music, you really have to be looking at the way that biology and culture are interacting. And my suspicion is that, you know, many, many more things are like that. It's just that in music, you can't avoid, you know, confronting the way these all connect. So I like to think that the kinds of insights that we're driving when we develop models that allow you to look at science and at culture kind of all together could be more widely useful outside our field as well.
4: Let's talk a little bit about musical memories, because music can trip our emotions, you know, from a moment of great joy and happiness, and oh, I just remember what I was doing when that particular song was playing, all the way to sadness and heartbreak. So what's going on in our brain when our memory of music is being triggered?
5: There are lots of different ways that we know that music can elicit strong emotions. One of them is exactly like you're describing, through evoking really vivid, discrete memories of events that happened in your life. So I'm thinking here of the "they're playing your song" phenomenon, where, you know, the first song that was playing when you met somebody, you know, suddenly comes on in the background of some cafe, and, you know, your heart starts to swell, and it just brings it all back in full sensory force. One of the most interesting things about these music-evoked autobiographical memories is how immersive they are. So it's, you know, tends to be not like you're remembering in some kind of cognitive way, like, oh, I know this happened, but tends to feel more like a reliving, like in a Proust Madeleine type way, you're just transported back to the memory.
4: I always wonder about that kind of memory, because it's not, like you say, it's not you're kind of remembering, oh, it was a pretty day and we were out walking in the woods and I had my headphones on and the music came on and then I was transported back 25 years and I could actually feel what it was like 25 mm-hmm. years ago with that song. It's so powerful. It's just hard to describe. It's not like any other kind of memory that we're familiar with.
5: Right. Especially because sometimes you can inhabit the physicality of, you know, who you were at the time you first heard it, right? Your body can feel different. You kind of remember what it was like, you know, the sets of values you held. And because there's a reminiscence bump for music from your adolescence. And what I mean by reminiscence bump is that you not only do you tend to like that music more later in life across your lifespan, but also you have more autobiographical memories associated to music from that period. And since your teenage years are also the years where you're forming your identity and some of these really key kind of memories that have to do with who you are live, music has this capacity to kind of unlock those. And that can feel quite powerful, especially in cases where there's memory impairment, like in dementia, for example. Really reawakening memories from that time can have a really important effect.
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3: Welcome back to The People's Pharmacy. I'm Terry Graydon.
4: And I'm Joe Graydon. Today, we're embracing the healing power of music. Do you have a favorite song or musical performance that brings you joy whenever you listen? How do tunes affect our brains and our bodies? 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
3: To help us better understand how music can be used for healing, we're talking with Dr. Elizabeth Margulis. She is professor and acting chair in the Department of Music at Princeton University. Dr. Margulis also has affiliations in psychology and neuroscience and directs the Music Cognition Lab. Her research pursues questions that lie at the intersection of the humanities and the sciences. She was also trained as a pianist. Her most recent book is Transported, The Everyday Magic of Musical Daydreams.
4: Dr. Margulis, I'd like to switch gears just a tad and talk about the healing power of music. A couple of decades ago, we interviewed an integrative oncologist, Dr. Mitch Gaynor, who used music in his interactions with patients, cancer patients who were often scared, panicked, feeling very worried about their prognosis. And he used music, and in particular, Tibetan bowls to relax his patients and calm them down and work with them to try and come up with a strategy for moving forward. I suspect that most physicians listen to that and they think, what are you talking about? You know, we prescribe medicines for anxiety and depression and insomnia and Parkinson's disease. How could music be beneficial for any of those problems? Dr. Margulis, what would you say to them?
5: Well, this is one of those cases where our everyday intuitions are perhaps far ahead of conventional medicine. Because if you look at how people accomplish mood regulation in their own lives, music has to be right up there, right? And one of the most amazing things about it is what a low barrier to entry it is. So something as simple as pressing play on a favorite playlist can really change your whole mental state, your whole kind of thoughtscape and feeling state. And, you know, that's just something we see in terms of ordinary musical usage. And it's something that now We're lucky that there is this kind of consortium emerging between people in the medical profession, so people also at the NIH, and then basic researchers and artists and musicians and music therapists kind of all have these lines of communication open now and are working to collect all of the robust evidence that will be required to get this integrated into everyday kind of medical practice.
4: Well, I think of Alzheimer's disease and how patients with severe dementia who may not be communicating to anybody around them or have very few, if any, memories of their children or their grandchildren, you put on a song that they might remember from their youth, and all of a sudden, they're singing along, or they're nodding their head, or in some cases, playing the piano. How does that happen?
5: Exactly. So there seems to be this way that personal memories are so closely attached to music that they seem to not deteriorate on the same timeline as some other autobiographical memories. So this is an incredible potential for application in areas like dementia, but also in conditions like anxiety and depression, where people tend to get kind of stuck in ruminating thought cycles. And we know that it can be as simple as listening to a song that can really recast that and just really change the kind of imaginative or remembered world that you're inhabiting.
4: Now, we've been sort of singing the praises of music and how wonderful music is and how great people can be together with musical memories. But there's a darker side because people fight about music.
5: Absolutely. I mean, yeah. I'm glad you said that. Yeah.
4: You know, if somebody says, well, I really love Mahler, and somebody else goes, oh, I hate Mahler, but I really love Beethoven. And it gets into like, what's going on here? I hate hip hop. I love hip hop. And then there are political and social ramifications to music. So what do we do when people start arguing about their favorite music or the music they love to hate?
5: I love that question so much because I think one of the kind of most dangerous misinterpretations we could have of this work is viewing music as some kind of panacea in some undifferentiated kind of way. And, you know, that tends to be sort of like a bit of a flabby kind of weak take. Whereas if you really think about it, and you know what the mechanisms are and think about the variability, that's where you get to the really golden stuff. So let me give you an example for what I mean. You may have heard of the Mozart effect. Have you ever heard that term?
4: No, I have not.
5: Okay, well, maybe that's for the best. Maybe it means we're turning a corner. But in about the 1990s, there was a study in my field that showed that if people listened to a Mozart 2 piano sonata before they took a spatial reasoning task, they did better on that task. And even though that study was about college students, and even though it just compared listening to Mozart with listening to silence, people just really went with that in the popular press. And there, you know, the understanding at that time was somehow if you play Mozart to your babies, they will magically be smarter. And we had things like the state of Florida introducing a provision that you couldn't get a daycare license unless you played a certain amount of classical music to, you know, the kids every day, et cetera. So that turned out to really be a misinterpretation because it was just an arousal effect. So really any moderately upbeat music or walking on a treadmill would have the same effect. So the reason I'm bringing that up is because if we just have this sense that just all music is good, then what steps into that gap in terms of interpretation is whatever cultural bias we have in terms of what we think, you know, whoever's making this decision thinks is the best music, right? And so in that case, it got misattributed to Mozart as some magical power. And instead, if we just shift slightly and we recognize that what music we love is you know, essentially dependent on the life experiences we've had and the communities we've been a part of. And we respect that kind of integration of biology and culture in the way I was describing earlier, then we can really have effective interventions.
4: I'd like to segue, move on to your newest book, Transported, The Everyday Magic of Musical Daydreams. And you talk about musical daydreams, and I have a condition called aphantasia, so I don't know what a musical daydream is. Can you share with our listeners? I think most people may understand it, but I'm clueless.
5: Yes. So a musical daydream, the way I'm describing it in the book, is any moment where you start hearing a song and the world around you disappears a bit and you find yourself lost in a memory from your own life, or, you know, picturing something, some fictional scene that you haven't actually experienced. I actually start the book with an example of a musical daydream from the movie La La Land. So the example I use is from the very final scene where a couple that had broken up happen upon each other later in their lives. And the music from their first meeting is played. And we, as the viewers of that movie, watch this entire recollection and musical daydream unfold. The thing about musical daydreams is people often view them as a kind, if they think about them at all, they might think they're just too trivial to pay attention to. So one thing the book is doing is trying to claim that they're really actually quite interesting and important. But number two, if they do think about them, they assume that they might be some kind of failure of attention. So some kind of distraction from just focusing on the sound. And what I argue in the book instead is that this kind of daydream is actually really important, and we should consider it a success when we're listening rather than a failure.
4: Well, as I said, with aphantasia, I can't visualize things when I close my eyes, but I also can't hear things like a song. I can't get an earworm in my ear, which I think might be a good thing. Some people don't like to have those tunes in their head. So I'm going to ask you, what's your favorite musical daydream, and what happens when you enter it?
5: Well, the thing about musical daydreams that I find most surprising and interesting is that they end up being quite widely shared in surprising ways. So we found in our research that we could bring people in one at a time to a sound attenuated booth in different parts of the country, play them some music that they had never heard before, and just ask them to freely describe what they imagined. People had a sense that their imagining was really personal and idiosyncratic and subjective. But then we ended up with these descriptions that many, many people had given us across many, many places to the same music. And we found that using natural language processing and really cool new tools that have emerged in machine learning, that in fact, there were striking similarities across listeners to what an excerpt they'd never heard before provoked in their imaginative space. So things like down to tiny details, like, you know, this excerpt tended to make people imagine a sunrise over a meadow and tiny creatures wake up and start to frolic. Very, very specific, including like the word frolic would just show up again and again, from person to person. And, you know, again, this is not something they're doing collectively together. This is something people are doing by themselves. Yet, you know, particular songs are tending to elicit particular kinds of imaginings.
4: Well, I'm going to ask you, what would be a great example of a short selection of music that would elicit some sort of memory or visual experience or feeling that we can play for our listeners?
5: Yeah, I'm going to suggest the following, and I'm not going to give you the title before we play it. You can maybe just take a listen.

0: in our study, when people heard that excerpt, person after person told us that they imagined a cartoon cat chasing a cartoon mouse. Now, number one, that excerpt had never been used in a Tom and Jerry episode. And number two, it's actually an excerpt from Liszt's Faust Symphony, the movement called Mephistopheles. So there wasn't anything inherently cartoon cat and mousy about, you know, how it was thought about or heard back in the late 19th century. So this is just a perfect example of the way that just moving through the world, you acquire certain associations with certain sound patterns such that instantly something you've never heard before can nevertheless conjure up a very distinct set of associations.
1: Well, you know, I think of watching a movie and the fact that in an extraordinary number of movies, there is always a soundtrack. Now, we may not be paying much attention to it consciously, but that music is building to a crescendo when there's something very dramatic happening or something very scary or something very romantic. And so that music is critical to that visual element on the screen, but we kind of take it for granted.
0: Absolutely. In fact, I was a part of a really interesting study here led by Jamal Williams, who is currently a postdoc at MIT and is going to be faculty at Northeastern next year, but was a PhD student here at Princeton at the time. And what he did was get two copies from Universal of the movie Eternal Sunshine of the Spotless Mind. And one of those copies was just the full intact movie. And the other was, had all everything in the visual content of the movie, everything in the dialogue and sound effects, but had all the music stripped out. And then what he could do is put people in an MRI and look at what happened in their brains while they were just watching the movie. And what he found is that only in the cases where the soundtrack was present were scenes where music and themes were replaying from earlier scenes, only in those cases was there reactivation of the brain patterns associated with the first scenes that the music had been played in. So just that's really direct experimental evidence of the way that the tunes of the soundtrack are really carrying movie content and reactivating it in listeners when the song recurs.
1: The people who conduct those and create those musical interludes in movies get paid a lot of money because it's so critical to the success of the film. I mean, I just think about Star Wars, for example, and the way Star Wars is introduced. I can't hear it in my head because of my aphantasia, but I think everybody, when they hear that music, it just instantly brings back that Star Wars film.
0: Absolutely. And there are amazing examples you can find on YouTube. There's kind of a cottage industry there of people swapping out soundtracks or you know, adding in different music to, you know, really well-known scenes. And, you know, what's really amazing about those examples is how much changing the music changes the entire way you interpret and make sense of a scene. So the music's really doing a lot in a way that we sometimes neglect or don't pay attention to.
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1: After the break, think about the music you hear during a massage or acupuncture session. 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
3: Today, we're learning how music heals. What is the neuroscience behind this ancient medicine?
0: Our guest is Dr. Elizabeth Margulis, professor and acting chair in the Department of Music at Princeton University. She has affiliations in psychology and neuroscience and directs the Music Cognition Lab. Her most recent book is Transported, the Everyday Magic of Musical Daydreams.
3: Dr. Margulis, I have had back trouble most of my life, and lots of other, you know, aches and pains after playing tennis and doing other kinds of physical activities. And I have been going to a massage therapist for about, I'm going to say, 25, 30 years. She's also an acupuncturist, and she is a miracle worker, I have to say. She has kept me on the tennis courts and functioning through lots of injuries. And whenever I go in for massage and acupuncture, she has music playing softly in the background at every session. It's comforting. It's reassuring, it's healing, and it's totally inobtrusive. I mean, I'm not even very aware of it. It's just there. So I'm curious, what do you think is going on in my brain when music is playing along with the massage or the acupuncture?
4: Well, one of the things we know is that even when we're passively listening to music and not feeling like we're paying that much attention to it, music activates motor areas of the brain. So there's this very tight connection between the auditory system and the motor system. And from my view, that's part of this transportive quality that music can have, where it, you know, takes you outside yourself a little bit. That's something that a lot of runners and other athletes kind of experience, where, you know, the same run that it might struggle through, I can just pop in some headphones and, you know, feel like you're soaring. So there's this way that music kind of carries you outside yourself. There's another element of music that I think is playing an important role there, and that is repetition. So we gestured toward that a little when we were talking about infant-directed speech, but music is much more repetitive than many other things that we encounter in our lives. So think about most songs, you know, the chorus comes back a bunch of times. You might have little motives that are recurring, and then you might go back and listen and re-listen to that same song hundreds or even thousands of times. And repetition also has this way of drawing you in and making you feel like you're a part of something and having a shared kind of subjective experience with it rather than kind of taking it in that more objective way that you might with a speech or something. And so I think those are two important ways that music just carries us a bit outside of ourselves in a way that can be really pleasant.
3: When I was in college, I sang in a glee club. And I have to tell you, it was a unique experience because it was big. I mean, I'm thinking maybe 80 to 100 men singing together. And it's hard to describe what happens when you are singing with that many voices. And, you know, they're the deep bass voices and the high voices, the tenors, and everybody's blending together in an extraordinary way. It is a feeling that can't quite be described in any other way other than ecstatic. I don't know if the people who are listening are as enjoying it as much as we did, but just participating in that event is incredibly healing.
4: Yeah, one of the things we know is that synchrony seems to be really important. So doing something, moving or singing or orienting in time in the same way as other people. So there's lots of really great evidence about this, including a study that I love by Laura Sorelli and colleagues, where they strapped toddlers to one of those front-facing carriers and then either bounced them in time or out of time with the experimenter. Okay, so the baby's just feeling themselves being moved, and they're either feeling that being in time with what they're seeing from the experimenter or out of time. And, you know, unbeknownst to the 14-month-olds, the whole point of this is that now after that happens, they're going to be unstrapped, put down, and then the experimenter pretends to drop something. I mean, they actually drop something, but they do it on purpose. And, you know, start saying, oh no, I dropped it. I need help. And what they're now tracking is the helping behavior of the 14-month-olds. And what they see is in cases where they'd been bounced out of sync with the experimenter, there's a lot of just kind of like looking at them in a confused way and turning around and, you know, getting out of there. Whereas in the cases where they'd moved in synchrony, they move toward the experimenter, they tend to pick things up, offer it, and, you know, help her. And so there's this very direct link, not just in that study, but in multiple other studies, between synchronizing in this musical way with someone else and then behaving pro-socially toward that person.
3: I'd like to change gears a bit and talk about how music marks special occasions. So funerals, for example, the music that's played or the hymns that are sung at a funeral are usually very special, special to the person who has died, special to the people who are there, just memorable. But weddings, equally important, the music and perhaps the first dance, the music that is played. We could go down a whole list of special occasions where music marks the moment. Why is music so important at those occasions?
4: Yes. In fact, there, you know, the connection between music and ritual is so strong that there are languages where there isn't a word that distinguishes them. So the word that there's just one word for the intertwined thing that is music and ritual. And, you know, part of this goes back to these topics we've been discussing earlier about how saturated music is with all of its contexts and associations. So if you think about songs that tend to be played, you know, it like a funeral, for example, it kind of brings back together all these layers of other cases where it was played for these other losses, right? Or, you know, then sometimes you can have other layers onto that in terms of like experiences in a life where that song was heard in this really precious, loving kind of way, right? So it just brings it all back in this kind of full sensory force, and it can bring it back collectively for a group of people who share that set of experiences.
3: Now, do you have to like the music for it to be good for us? In other words, when I'm having massage, it's like I'm not paying very much attention to that music that's playing in the background, but I almost always do like it. But are there some musical compositions that we just don't like, but they could still be helpful?
4: Right. So a lot of this kind of transportive aspect that I'm describing with memories and imaginings, that correlates really closely with liking. So it's harder to have one of those when you don't like the music. And we see that in our studies, that when people don't have some kind of recollection or imagining, and then we ask them why they think that's the case, sometimes they'll say, you know, oh, I just like hated that song so much, I took the headphones off, or, you know, what have you. That being said, we also know that musical taste is really malleable. So you can, you know, and you might have noticed this, that you might hear a song the first time and, you know, dislike it, maybe even pretty actively. And then with continued exposure, sometimes just passive exposure, it's just playing around in the world a lot, but sometimes maybe more embedded in meaningful ways in your life, it can really creep up on you. And music that you started out not liking can become a favorite. This has happened to me a lot because I have teenage children who often share music with me that I struggle with at first. And then across the experience of, you know, listening to it in the car with them and then talking to me about it, I can sort of rebuild my model and end up really enjoying something that was tough for me at first.
3: Well, I'll share with you, Dr. Margulis, music that drives me wild. I mean, I won't say crazy,
4: okay,
3: but it just, I mean, I really hate it. And that's music on hold.
4: Oh,
3: you know, yes, you'll have to hold mm-hmm. while the person who is supposed to be assisting you will get to you eventually. And it could be 5 minutes or 15 minutes, or if it's an airline, 30 minutes. And it's just, for me, most of that music is horrible. And it's like fingernails on the blackboard. And it's like, why don't they just give me a choice? Which Apple, by the way, does. You can listen to contemporary music. You can listen to classical music. You can listen to jazz. You can ask, no music, thank you very much. But
4: I always view that as, you know, it's sort of this passive aggressive strategy to be like, we're just playing you nice music to make your hold, you know, more comfortable. Whereas in reality, I bet like the calculus is this might make a certain percentage of people actually hang up, and that's great because then we don't have to pay someone to answer their call.
3: Yeah, I'm just going to hang up after 3 minutes because it's just not worth it. But that does bring up the idea that music is so individual.
4: Yeah.
3: So what works for one person will drive someone else absolutely wild.
4: Exactly. That's the whole crux of the challenge in studying and deploying this.
3: Yeah. Partners can fight about music. You know, they're in the car and, you know, one person says, let's listen to classical. No, I want to listen to jazz. No, I want to listen to hip hop. No, I want to listen. And it's like, well, how do we choose?
4: Right. Well, so a cappella is a genre that's very polarizing in our household. And one of the things that working on and researching and thinking about musical daydreams for so long has convinced me of is that when you have this context where there's people you love and they love some music that you do not love, really talking with them about their experience of the music. You know, normally if you talk about your dreams, that's kind of deadly and boring and like not, you know, socially astute. But there's something about musical daydreams, because they're grounded in some shared perceptual reality where people can have these very divergent experiences, that talking about them can help you kind of get behind someone's ear, inhabit the listening the way they're doing it. And it can be pretty illuminating and, you know, help, I think, find some connections across these rifts.
3: I'd like to talk for a moment about your book, Transported, The Everyday Magic of Musical Daydreams. First, again, why are musical daydreams magical?
4: Well, there's, you know, something that happens so effortlessly to so many people so regularly. And it turns out that they're really surfacing things about who we are that connect us to people in really interesting ways. And furthermore, allow us just some space for our mind to wander, which is a really important function for our brain in terms of sense making, meaning making in our lives. That we have vanishingly little opportunity for in this era of excessive, you know, cell phone and social media use.
3: Finally, should therapists, social psychologists, sociologists, psychiatrists, and other health professionals be thinking more about using music in their practice? And what about in hospitals?
4: Yes, 100%. And there are these consortiums working toward that. So one that's been quite influential was a initiative from Francis Collins, who's the former director of the NIH, and Renee Fleming, the opera singer, that was really targeted at bringing together clinicians and researchers to really figure out, you know, what would dosing look like? Like, how do you select, you know, what's right in any particular circumstance? And I think some of that kind of goes back to just these broader issues about how you think about medical spaces and hospitals and the patient experience and all those kinds of common sense things that, you know, I think are coming together in as people envision the future.
3: So if you were to look into your crystal ball, what can you imagine for the future of, for example, music therapy and the possibility of using musical daydreams to bring people together?
4: This is actually already a technique that some music therapists are using. There's a whole branch of music therapy called guided imagery to music that was inspired by these sessions with psychedelics half a century ago, where Helen Bonney was this researcher who noticed that, you know, the music that was being played during those sessions seemed to be really important to the kinds of experiences people were having. And so she, you know, kind of broke that off from its psychedelic origins and created just a therapy around, you know, playing people music and guiding them along some kind of imagined journey. So some of it is not in so much in the future as something that's happening now. But I will say we also have some relationships with, so we have a museum in Berlin that we have a kiosk installed in where we're, and we have worked with the Princeton University concert series we're interested in seeing how we can create richer, deeper, more connected audience experiences around sharing daydreams.
3: Dr. Elizabeth Margulis, thank you so much for talking with us on The People's Pharmacy today.
4: It has been my pleasure. Thank you so much.
0: You've been listening to Dr. Elizabeth Margulis, professor and acting chair in the Department of Music at Princeton University. She has affiliations in psychology and neuroscience and directs the Music Cognition Lab. Her research pursues questions that lie at the intersection of the humanities and the scientists. She's also trained as a pianist. Her most recent book is Transported, The Everyday Magic of Musical Daydreams.
3: Lynn Siegel produced today's show. Al Wodarski engineered. Dave Graydon edits our interviews. BJ Lederman composed our theme music.
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0: And I'm Terry Graydon. 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
3: Carolina, I'm Joe Graydon.
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0: happened is the stock market had a bit of a fit because they don't like when rates rise. 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
5: It's like a feeling where I can be myself and I can control what I can do.
4: We're stepping into the world of people living with ADHD to find out about simple but impactful ways to make their lives better. With projects in Singapore.
6: We call it Restart because especially it was targeted to adults with ADHD because we want to emphasize it's never too late to restart life.
4: In Australia.
7: I know it sounds really basic, like, but having my kettle, my tea, coffee, sugar and whatever I drink right there out. Ready and things I access all the time actually visible helps me.
4: And in the UK.
8: It's a real positive for businesses to engage their employees and knowing who they are, whether it be a neurodiversity or mental health or any condition.
4: I'm Myra Anubi and I'll be back with more on People Fixing the World right after the BBC News.
9: BBC News with Eileen McHugh. Iran says it's in the final stages of drafting a framework peace deal with the United States. State television said there'd been some convergence of views, though gaps remained. The Iranian statement came after leaders from Pakistan, which has been mediating, had talks in Iran. Here's our State Department correspondent, Tom Bateman.
10: Asked by the BBC if the Trump administration had heard from the Iranians today regarding the latest US proposals, Mr. Rubio suggested the diplomacy was making progress, at one point saying there could be news today or within the next couple of days, although he added he couldn't be certain. He once again set out the US demands that Tehran hands over its highly enriched uranium and imposes no transit tolls on the Strait of Hormuz.
9: Meanwhile, the US Secretary of State, Marco Rubio, has held talks with the Indian Prime Minister, Narendra Modi, in Delhi. It comes as Washington looks to stabilise relations after ties soured over President Trump's tariff policies. Prior to the meeting, Mr. Rubio said energy would be an important part of discussions. India's a major energy importer and shipments through the Strait of Hormuz are all but halted due to America's war with Iran. The African Centres for Disease Control says 10 African countries are at risk from the Ebola outbreak in the Democratic Republic of the Congo. The agency says the scale of the outbreak is the biggest Africa has seen since the West African Ebola epidemic a decade ago. The African Union is appealing for $300 million in emergency funding to help contain the outbreak, which has killed more than 170 people in eastern Congo. Uganda has confirmed 3 new cases, bringing its total to 5. Here's Jean Kaseya, the director of African Union's Health Emergency.
11: We have 2 countries affected, 10 countries high risk, but all other countries, because they are not bordering the 2 countries that are affected, we are not calling them at risk for now, but depending on the way the outbreak is moving, we can reconsider this.
9: Ukraine's military says it struck an important oil terminal and a large oil depot overnight in the Russian Black Sea port of Novorossiysk, causing fires in both locations. Ukraine has also struck a Russian chemicals plant in the Perm region. Danny Eberhard has more details.
12: It's clear from video posted online that Novorossiysk was the target of a sustained Ukrainian attack, with air defences trying to counter drones. What's harder to determine at this stage is how much damage it caused. But Ukraine has been targeting Russia's energy infrastructure to hit oil revenues that Moscow uses to fund its war. NASA satellite data indicates fires in the area of the oil depot, which Ukraine's military says is one of the largest in southern Russia.
9: World News from the BBC. Officials at the site of a coal mine explosion in northern China say the mine's operator had been breaking the law.

0: that levels of dangerous gases had exceeded limits for a long time. Rescuers said at least 82 people were killed. Stephen McDonnell reports from Beijing.
1: Nearly 250 people were on site underground at the Liushenyu mine when disaster struck. According to Chinese state media, there was a gas explosion and 755 emergency workers responded, with lines of ambulances drawing up to the mine entrance. Executives in charge at the site of this latest accident have already been detained, according to official reports. Despite making breathtaking inroads into renewable energy, China is still the world's largest consumer of coal, and the government had hoped its days of deadly production were over.
0: Police in Gaza say Israeli airstrikes have killed five of their colleagues at a checkpoint in the northwest. The police said two missiles had hit a police post in the Tawam district. It's the latest in a series of Israeli attacks on Palestinian police and other workers since the October ceasefire. The King of Denmark has again asked the caretaker Prime Minister, Mette Frederiksen, to see if she can form a new government. There have now been a record 59 days of coalition talks since inconclusive elections in March. The first attempt to form an administration collapsed a little over a fortnight ago. The football match, sometimes described as the world's most valuable, has kicked off in London. Hull City and Middlesbrough are facing each other at Wembley for the right to play in the Premier League next season. This year's match is more controversial than most. Middlesbrough are featuring because their opponents in a qualifying match, Southampton, were disqualified for spying on a Middlesbrough training session. BBC News.
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3: From the BBC World Service, I'm Myra Anubi, and this is People Fixing the World. Think of me as a curious, persistent kid who's always asking a lot of questions. Only all of my questions are about the positive things happening in our world.
4: For the in-person monthly hangouts that we organise, we call it the community hangouts. It's really about building that community and for people to make friends and keep in touch in between. And that's what we want, those friendships, because those can be tremendous sources of support for people with ADHD.
3: Today, we'll start here in the UK, go by Singapore, and then stop in Australia as we find out about ways to make life easier for people living with ADHD. Let's start today's programme with a quick breakdown of what ADHD is, because as we'll hear later on, if more people understand what it is, the more we can all be part of the solution. ADHD stands for Attention Deficit Hyperactivity Disorder. It's a condition that affects how people focus, manage their energy, and control impulses. There is medication that can help individuals to cope with their symptoms, but navigating everyday life can still be really hard. However, there is some good news. Awareness is growing, and with it, support as well. But what does it mean to support people who have this condition? Well, let's find out. Okay, so I've made my way outside the studio to the main office space and to where the People Fixing the World team works. Hi, guys.
5: Hi.
3: Hello, hello. Hi. And I specifically come to Alex. Now, you might hear some sound in the background. This is where the magic happens. I am kind of lurking behind Alex, who's standing at his desk that has, what are these, three screens, which we'll get to a bit later on. Now, I haven't just come here because I think Alex is a cool guy to work with. It's also because we're talking about ADHD today, and Alex, you have ADHD.
6: I do. I was diagnosed with the condition 4 years ago, and really it affects every aspect of my life, from planning to organising. So there are times in the morning where I have my morning checklist, and if I don't use that, I might forget to do things like brush my teeth, etc., etc. But for me, the struggle wasn't just with the tasks itself during work. It was the anxiety that no one around the office understood why certain things were hard. I was masking all the time, trying to look like I had everything put together.
3: Mm. Let's talk about that. How much harder is it for you to do your work?
6: I think it's really hard, especially because so much of my job is based on the internet. And as you can see on my screen, I've got so many tabs open, and that's a big problem for people with ADHD. But I felt I really wanted to do something about it. So it was a bit extreme maybe, but I ended up giving a talk to all my colleagues in my department about ADHD, just so I felt like I didn't have to sort of mask anymore about the condition.
3: Mm. And what are some of the things that you need, like these many screens we're looking at, to make your job easier?
6: Yeah, like I have three screens, which just helps me be able to put as much information as possible in front of me without having to click between two screens. That makes it easier. I also have a standing desk. I just like to be able to vary sitting up, standing down, because I've got a lot of energy. Also, what's important to me is the availability to go to quieter area in the offices where I need to really concentrate more. What's key is having that variety.
3: Let's actually go to a quiet area now. So tell me, like, you know, we have a lot of colourful kind of booths here at the office.
6: Yeah, again, like the booths, it's not just about bright design. It's actually sometimes for people with ADHD, some people need to be in a brightly coloured environment because they need somewhere more stimulating. But also, like I said, for people with ADHD, they are often really have quite auditory, high sensory awareness going on. So they might just need to work somewhere really quiet. The key is having that variety of spaces.
3: And so you've been looking at other offices that are trying to support people with ADHD.
6: Yes, that's right. A couple of weeks ago, I left the People Fixing the World office and took the train up to the UK West Midlands. This is where DRPG is based. They are a global communications company who have offices located around the world and organise events for top brands such as Amazon. I'd heard from some experts in ADHD that they were doing great work there and so wanted to go and find out all about it. I've just walked into the main building. It's a big open plan office. It's actually an old aircraft hangar, a factory where they used to build planes for World War II. And now it's a creative hub. It's bright and airy. I've come to meet Matt Hussey, one of the company's managers. He has recently been diagnosed with ADHD. When we sat down, he tells me how hardworking life was before he was diagnosed.
5: I found it very difficult to do tasks, that particularly if I wasn't focused on them. What I would tend to do is leave things till the last minute. So I would get things done, but it would be a last minute thing when the task became urgent. And that's when it triggered something in me to actually force me to do the task.
6: Listening to this, a lot of people might relate, but the key thing is it's much more overwhelming for people with ADHD.
5: That can be difficult for colleagues who are asking you to do something else, and perhaps with emotional dysregulation, which a lot of us suffer from, me in particular, I could snap at somebody if somebody asked me to do something simple in the middle of something I was sort of hyper-focused on.
6: But everything changed for Matt when he arrived at DRPG. Managers at the company clocked early on that Matt might have the condition and supported him getting an ADHD diagnosis. After that, they offered him adjustments which made a huge difference, like noise-cancelling headphones, software to help him during meetings, and a flexible work schedule so he had time for appointments with a psychiatrist. His office environment has also helped, as he shows me when we start to take a tour.
7: Sounds like in this office you've really got different spaces depending on what people might need.
5: For me, it's that variation. I think you sort of hit the nail on the head. It's the fact I can get up from my desk at any point, any time I want to. Walk around. I can go and sit in the little lounge area I've just described. I can go and sit at a hot desk in another part of the building. I can even book a meeting room and sit in silence by myself, which I tend to be the other way. I like the noise, I like the hustle and bustle, but that change of environment, it's getting away from the feeling of boredom, which can be very painful for people like me, or the mundane or the routine. It's a break. And we've got a tree in the middle of the office as well, which creates a bit of interest.
7: Yeah, it's quite striking.
5: Even this way, we've got areas here where we bring clients and
7: It's a bit almost like a jungle over there. There's so many.
5: We call this the park, and basically
7: the park.
5: So clients have brought here and shown videos on screen, but we're all working around them. So it's again, it's that interest. It really works because it's bright. There's lots going on. There's breakout areas everywhere. I mean, we're standing where we are at the moment. We're on the edge of the film department. In front of me, there's a little breakout area with a sofa, set up like a lounge, basically, with cool little prints all over the wall and a dry whiteboard that people can scribble over. But it looks like somebody's living room. It's great, yeah.
7: Okay, so Matt, we've just come from your desk down to, where are we now?
5: We're in the hangout now.
7: This hangout
5: is the team room, basically. So, yeah, we can come down here, grab a coffee, have something to eat.
7: The hangout has everything you might expect from an office social space. A dartboard, coffee machine, football table. There's even some retro tunes blasting off. But the hangout is where the company's neurodiversity network also meets. It's a group of employees that come together to discuss their experiences at work.
8: All right, guys, so we recently did training in regards to...
7: Megan McGovern from the HR department is chairing this meeting. I get chatting to her when it's done. So why did you set up the network?
8: That is a really good question. I think people were coming to me as HR and... I was kind of repeating a lot of the same information in terms of we've got this and people weren't aware. I saw that there was maybe people didn't have people to talk to outside, whether at home or in the business. So I wanted people to have that connection and collaboration.
7: In relation to ADHD, is that what you mean?
8: In relation to neurodiversity, so we cover autism, ADHD, dyslexia, etc. We've got other networks as well that are established at the time, but I think our most successful and the one that's been taken up the most is the Neurodiversity Network.
7: How many people are in the Neurodiversity Network?
8: Currently we've got about 10 to 15. We meet quarterly, but we've got a Teams channel so people can chat whenever they want.
7: And would you argue potentially it's a business loss if employers aren't tapping into this rather than it being a hindrance?
8: Yeah, I think it's a real positive for businesses to engage their employees, not only in terms of who they are, it's really getting the best from them and knowing who they are, whether it be a neurodiversity or mental health or any condition, we can be there to support them and you'll get more motivated employees.
9: Alex, it sounds like you had a great time there. I'm surprised you came back.
10: I had to come back because I love working with you.
9: Of course you do. I mean, so they've created a more inclusive office space. They're also offering support for people with ADHD and they have a network that's keeping up with people's needs.
10: Yes, but something else that surprised me, Myra, was that all bosses were actually required to go on neurodiversity training, something that you don't find in many offices. And Myra, had Matt's bosses not been trained, his ADHD and that of some of his other colleagues might not have been spotted at all.
9: I mean, that's great, but let's be real, right? So some aspects of ADHD, like maybe poor time management, taking longer with tasks, that can be challenging, especially for businesses when they're thinking about the bottom line. How do you manage that?
10: Yeah, I mean, that's a real challenge, right? I brought this up with the management team at DRPG. They told me their neurodiverse employees are assets to the company and that sometimes managers need to take a step back and really think how to support their neurodiverse colleagues. But Myra, what is clear to me is that ADHDers can be very good at finding creative ways to solutions that many neurotypical people might not spot.
9: Mm. Well, with that, Alex, thank you. And clearly, we also need you to get back to work.
10: Understood.
9: Away from the office now to our homes, spaces that are supposed to be comfortable. But for people with ADHD, even their home can end up feeling overwhelming. However, in Australia, our reporter, the ABC's Louise Mylan, met a family that's re-engineered their home to work with their neurodiversity rather than against it.
11: I've pulled up to a suburban unit in Launceston, a small city in Tasmania, the island state at the bottom of Australia.
12: Knock, knock.
13: Hello.
12: Hi, how are you? Apologies.
11: It's home to Linda and her two boys, and we're keeping a little quiet at first because 4-year-old Eamon is napping.
12: I'm just going to leave the music going because he sleeps better. He's been up since.
11: Linda and Evan both have ADHD and both boys have autism.
12: I guess I never quite know what I should be doing. Like, I'm overthinking it, I think, is... For me, it's like, OK, I'm having a cup of tea. OK, I should sit there. I should do this. Or I don't know where this fits, you know, if everything's too clean.
11: Through chatting with other families about ADHD, reading articles and listening to podcasts, she realised something had to change. Like many kids, especially those with ADHD, Evan and Eamon seek a lot of sensory stimulation, jumping, spinning, hanging upside down. Their house has hard floors, which weren't suitable. Instead, there's a soft, squishy mat in the living room.
13: How does it feel under your feet?
14: It feels like I'm walking on pillows.
15: If you just take your socks off, it will feel nice on your feet.
11: In the playroom, the star of the show is a bright blue hammock-like swing hanging from the roof. In the corner, a climbing frame with two gymnastics rings attached with rope.
12: So now you're putting your feet through one loop.
15: I'm getting my foot.
12: And your foot in the other one. And you're hanging from a bar, sitting down into it.
15: Yeah, and now?
11: For Linda, creating a space for her children with movement-based activity in mind is really important. Like many with ADHD, the key is to have a stimulating environment. Putting her children in front of a screen just wouldn't cut it. For 11-year-old Evan, the designing of the play area to support his ADHD has had huge benefits.
14: It's like a feeling where I can be myself and it's just I can control what I can do.
11: Linda's family has also embraced visual cues.
12: Stuff or oats, cereal, all visible. I know it sounds really basic, like, but having my kettle, my tea, coffee, sugar, and whatever I drink right there, out, ready, and things I access all the time actually visible helps me.
11: And there's the easy hack of labelling baskets around the house for placing specific items. Known informally as the ADHD tax, many with the condition have to repurchase items like watches and keys because they regularly lose them. Clutter can also be a big challenge for people with ADHD, so to avoid brain overload, it can be helpful to stash stuff in easily accessible spots. In the boys' playroom, a couch cushion lifts up to reveal a massive toy box so the kids can throw their stuff in without it being an overstimulating mess. Evan even uses a whiteboard with clickable lights for visual cues in his morning routine.
14: I find it hard to get out of bed and get dressed on time because my brain keeps wanting to do it, but I can't make my body actually do it, but I want to. And so I've put this up so then I can do this.
12: And you're lighting up the lights when you press them.
14: And then they'll be on.
12: Yeah.
14: And then when I finish something, I turn them off.
11: A tour of Linda's place has shown me that one person and a bit of creative thinking can go a long way to making life easier for people with ADHD. None of Linda's adjustments needed major renovations, but still, it all costs money. She saves up for one thing at a time. And Linda's not the only one making changes. I've spoken to architects across Australia who have moved into the business of creating neurodivergent-friendly interiors. Back in the playroom, 11-year-old Evan is in his customised swing, relaxing and playing with a Rubik's Cube.
14: Done.
12: That was just about 20 seconds, I reckon. Yeah. That was impressive. And when you get home to your own place and these rooms with your swing and your big cushion, how does that feel?
14: It feels like that I can wind down and actually be somewhere where I like being.
9: This is People Fixing the World from the BBC World Service with me, Myra Anubi. Today we're hearing about solutions that are helping people with ADHD thrive. So far, we've heard how some companies are supporting employees in the UK, and from Australia, how redesigning homes can help ADHDers. However, there's another simple but powerful way to help: community.
4: It's a very personal thing to me, which is why I started Unlocking ADHD. When my daughter was diagnosed, when she was 15 years old, she was literally flunking out of school. And if you had asked her what would she like to be when she grows up, she couldn't tell you because she thought there was no hope. But after getting the diagnosis and getting the support she needed, you know, a lot of things changed overnight. And in less than 3 years, she managed to get into dental school.
9: That's Moonlake Lee. It was only after her daughter's diagnosis that Moonlake found out that she too had ADHD at the age of 50.
4: But I realized that I kept on having one burnout cycle after another because I was always overdoing things. But after the diagnosis, what really changed for me was giving context to the past and having clarity and also closure. And unexpectedly, it improved my relationship with my spouse. So that was an unusual bonus.
9: Moonlake became an advocate and started her organization Unlocking ADHD back in 2021. Her approach was driven by how hard it was for individuals to access relevant medical support. Moonlake believes getting a diagnosis or medication is just one part of the solution. So her organization capitalizes on community. They use different approaches like offering self-test material, lifestyle hacks, and information about medication to help people. It's all part of something they call the Restart Program.
4: We call it Restart because, and especially it was targeted to adults with ADHD, because we want to emphasize it's never too late to restart life. We've also included the adult ADHD self-test done by the WHO in there. So that helps people who suspect they may have the condition but not really sure to do the self-test as a preliminary to a formal assessment, and they can print that out and bring it to see the professional. So that helps streamline a lot of the whole process. We explain what to expect, how to prepare for it, or if you just receive a diagnosis, what are your next steps? We have like a checklist there, so, and lots of local resources. So I think people feel a little bit more confident, a little bit less alone, and most importantly, a little less insecure and afraid. And that's really important. We want to show that there is a community here that cares.
9: They've also created free material in other languages like Mandarin and Malay, and organized meetups for people within the community. And so what are these community meetings like?
4: We actually literally have to chase people out so that the cafe owner can close on time. So people hang out outside, even when it turns dark, or they go for supper together or drinks together because people just don't want to leave. And I think that's beautiful, really.
9: Moonlake, could you give me a sense of how big your community is?
4: Currently, for our online community, we have about 6,000 plus. For the in-person monthly hangouts that we organize, we call it the community hangouts, we're averaging almost 50 each session. It's really about building that community and for people to make friends and keep in touch in between. And I'm seeing that happen. People going for potlucks, barbecues, go-karting together. And that's what we want, those friendships, because those can be tremendous sources of support for people with ADHD.
9: As well as creating these spaces, Moonlake is also working closely with the Singaporean government to push for policy change. She believes this can have a big impact.
4: But you see the amount of talent that may have been overlooked if people didn't know what was holding them back. And that's what drives my passion. It is to really unlock the potential that people have in them.
9: Moonlake Lee from Singapore, ending our program today. Before we finish, I would like to say I'm so grateful for all your feedback every week. After a recent program we did called Arrows of Hope on how archery is helping people who are recovering after breast cancer, we got lots of great messages, including this.
16: Hi, I'm Catherine Wu, a law student at Stanford Law School and archer on Team USA. I saw your episode on how archery can help breast cancer recovery. I'm doing a similar chapter in the US in collaboration with Stanford Healthcare. So far, we had our first pilot program hosting breast cancer survivors from age 25 to 72. The program is designed to feel welcoming and community-based, creating a space where survivors can build confidence and connect with others who understand the recovery journey.
9: You can always get in touch. I mean, I love hearing exactly where you're listening from. All you need to do is send me a voice note or a message to the WhatsApp number +44 8000 321 721. I'll be back next week fixing another part of the world. Until then, thanks for listening.
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0: BBC News with Eileen McHugh. Iran says it's in the final stages of drafting a framework peace deal with the United States. State television said there'd been some convergence of views, though gaps remained. It said nuclear issues were not part of the framework and the Strait of Hormuz had nothing to do with the United States. The US Secretary of State, Marco Rubio, says some progress has been made. The African Centres for Disease Control says 10 African countries are at risk from the Ebola outbreak in the Democratic Republic of the Congo. It says it's the biggest outbreak for a decade. Ukraine's military says it struck an important oil terminal and a large oil depot overnight in the Russian Black Sea port of Novorossiysk, causing fires in both locations. Meanwhile, a Ukrainian state-owned energy company says Russia has caused serious damage to oil and gas facilities in the Kharkiv and Poltava regions. The Chinese government has revised down the number of those killed in an explosion at a coal mine on Friday to 82. It says it will severely punish anyone found responsible for the incident. The head of Taiwan's National Security Council says China has deployed more than 100 vessels in regional waters around the self-governing island in recent days. The King of Denmark has again asked the caretaker Prime Minister, Mette Frederiksen, to see if she can form a new government. And the football match, sometimes described as the world's most valuable, is in its final moments. It's for the right to play in England's Premier League next season. Hull City are leading Middlesbrough 1-0. The Premier League is so much richer than England's second tier that the winner can expect hundreds of millions in extra revenue. That's the latest from BBC World News.
27: This is World of Secrets, the global investigations podcast from the BBC World Service. I'm Ivana Davidovic with Searching for Soldier Dad. It's an investigation into the British soldiers who fathered children in Kenya, East Africa, and then disappeared. This is episode 5.
28: Before we get started, if I could just give you the quick health and safety brief.
27: We're in a nondescript one-story block at Warminster Army Barracks in the southwest of England.
28: What I would ask, please, and this is really important, is you're on red passes, so you have to be escorted everywhere you go in this building, OK? Mm-hmm.
27: This is the British Army's key training hub for soldiers and officers.
28: Any other emergencies, don't worry about it. Just do whatever we tell you to do.
27: Up to now, we've heard from the children fathered by British soldiers, their mothers and one father. But there is one perspective we haven't heard. After months of communication with the UK Minister of Defence, they have agreed to an interview with Brigadier Simon Ridgway, the commanding officer for the collective training group. The producer Josephine and I talked to the Brigadier as my colleagues set up our cameras. He knows the British Army Training Unit Kenya, or Batuk as it's called, very well. He first trained there himself back in 2012, and he's been there many times since.
1: Can you tell us a bit about what's the role of Batuk for the British military?
2: So it is a fundamental part of our ability to train our people either to deploy on operations or to be held at readiness to deploy on operations. And the thing about Batuk is the size of the training area that we have access to and the demanding conditions that people have to train in while they're there. There is nowhere else we can do the type of training we do.
1: I suppose it sounds to me like for you, making sure that Batuk can survive and stay in Kenya and that the host country is happy about it is quite important.
2: It is absolutely fundamental. I mean, I think that is something that we take so incredibly seriously and is at the forefront of our minds at all stages.
27: The British military's training unit in Kenya is essential to its operations, and they have invested huge amounts of money into vast training fields over decades. But in Kenya, there's hostility towards the British military presence, and their future in the country is under scrutiny. For 2 years, I've been following a DNA testing project which has tracked down British soldiers who fathered children in Kenya and then disappeared. What we've uncovered is a pattern that spans decades. The oldest child of a British soldier in this project is 70. The youngest is only 3. This is not about a handful of irresponsible dads. This goes much deeper. This is World of Secrets, Season 12, Searching for Soldier Dad, a BBC World Service investigation. I'm Ivana Davidovich, a BBC journalist. Episode 5, Answers.
3: Kenya has launched a landmark inquiry against the Royal British Army.
5: Decades of human rights abuses and sexual abuses.
27: In December last year, a Kenyan parliamentary committee published a 94-page report following a 2-year inquiry into the conduct of the British Army Training Unit Kenya, or Batuk. It covers the period from independence until the present day. The inquiry found
6: Batuk's immunity from Kenyan law effectively fosters impunity. Particularly, there have been reports of misconduct by Batuk soldiers. Community engagement by Batuk was found to be severely lacking.
27: And there's something repeatedly raised in this report, which is much closer to our story, the children abandoned by British soldiers.
6: Children fathered by Batuk soldiers have been neglected by their British fathers.
27: And this is not the first time this issue has been on the agenda of the British military. In 2003, the British military conducted an internal inquiry through which they identified 69 children fathered by soldiers. That was over 20 years ago. Now, there are nearly 100 documented cases of children born to British military personnel in Kenya who have grown up without knowing their dads. But the DNA Project's lawyer in London, James Netto, who's been representing his clients in the courts in the UK, believes it may be more.
7: You've got men being paid by the British taxpayer going out to Kenya. And, look, they're training in Kenya. And in that time, they're getting hundreds of local women pregnant. And you and I are paying for this. We're all collectively paying for this, to bankrolling them to be there. So they've got a lot to answer for. The MOD knows this all too well. Look, I've written to them. They've had inquiries. The Kenyan Parliament has been investigating this. They can't continue to turn a blind eye to this.
2: Yeah, well, hopefully, I am in a position to answer all your questions.
1: Yeah, well,
27: at the MOD's training hub, I sit across from Brigadier Ridgway. He's dressed in army fatigues and a beret, and he shuffles through his notes.
1: Through our own reporting, we have heard numerous accounts of British soldiers fathering children in Kenya. And we know that these people, these children, this offspring, range in ages from 3 to 70. I think you would agree that British soldiers are representatives of the British state. What responsibility does the Minister of Defence take for this?
4: So I think that all the issues to do with paternity, they're a private life issue. And we are there to support and answer any or deal with any allegations that come in. I think the important thing is for people who have those concerns or allegations that they then go through the correct channels. There's the opportunity to engage with the Kenyan National Children's Service.
1: We have spoken to several people who have said to us they have tried to go to Batuk authorities, they've tried to access community liaison officers, they've been told that the one in charge is not around, or they just couldn't really understand how to access any information they need. Do you not think that for the benefit of the local community and these children, you should make it easier for these people to access these officers?
4: So we operate under the current Defence Cooperation Agreement, which is an agreement between the UK and Kenyan governments. That stipulates that any interaction with us needs to be done through the Kenyan Ministry of Defence. And so we need to abide by that Defence Cooperation Agreement. And that can sometimes be time-consuming and frustrating.
1: Tell me about the training of the soldiers. Do you think that pre-deployment training should include what happens if a soldier fathers a child? What is expected from him?
4: In response to a number of investigations and inquiries, we've introduced a whole load of new measures that we now conform to. That includes making sure that all those soldiers who deploy to Batuk prior to departure and on arrival are briefed on their roles, their responsibilities, the customs, the regulations, the laws in Kenya and the culture, to make sure that they understand what the consequences could be, and reinforcing the fact that we have a zero tolerance approach to sexual exploitation and abuse.
27: I want to know how the Brigadier feels about that parliamentary committee report, which said that the British Army in Kenya is increasingly seen as an occupying presence.
4: We're there at the invitation of the Kenyan government. We work incredibly hard with local communities and leaders to make sure that we're working to do the best possible training that we can, while also investing in the local economy and into making a difference with local communities. We've answered all the questions that were posed to us openly, honestly, transparently. We've supported any sort of investigation. Some of the details were perhaps incorrect or inaccurate. I think the response that we provided to the parliamentary inquiry recognised that there were issues, challenges, misunderstanding, miscommunication in the past, and we deeply regret any negative impact from our presence in Kenya.
27: For the participants in the DNA project, now their fathers have been confirmed, many can begin the registration to become British citizens. But this project has always been about much more than passports. For many, it has provided answers to lifelong questions about who their fathers are and where they come from. And some are now in touch with their dads, hoping to build relationships. In November 2025, a year after the first DNA samples were collected, we go back to Kenya for a final time to find out where this story ends for Kathy, Peter and Yvonne.
8: Is that you?
10: Hello.
8: So nice to see you.
27: I'm with Kathy at a rooftop cafe overlooking Nairobi's skyline.
11: How have you been?
10: I've been good, just living life. I've gotten a job, finally, and I'm just adulting right now, I guess, and surviving, yeah.
27: Kathy's mum, Maggie, met her dad, Phil, when he was on a deployment in Kenya. They were engaged, but when Kathy was a baby, Phil left and never returned. Kathy spent years trying to contact her dad over Facebook. Since we met last year, a lot has changed for Kathy. She's finished school, moved to Kenya's capital, Nairobi, and started talking to her dad, Phil, who was located through the DNA project. We spoke to him in the last episode. He said he wanted to build a relationship with Kathy.
12: Do you remember the exact day when you first heard from your dad?
10: Yeah, it was awkward. We're not that close yet. We're getting there.
9: What do you make of him?
10: I mean, he's cool, I guess. I mean, I haven't really, you know, been that deep with him yet, so I can't exactly place him somewhere yet. He's just someone I'm talking to right now. Not exactly like someone I see as a dad or anything. Just, we're not yet there.
9: Have you had any difficult conversations about why he abandoned you?
10: No, I'm not that, I can't say confident. I just don't feel like it's the right time to have a deep conversation with him. I'd like to get to know him first and like at least establish a bond so that we can go further into such conversations.
27: Kathy's finished high school, but she doesn't have the certificate yet. Her mum hasn't been able to pay off the tuition fees for her final year, so she's struggled to move on in her education or career. She's managed to find reception work at a high-end gym.
9: What are you hopeful for?
10: I'm hopeful for starting school, maybe when I'm 21, and maybe getting to travel more and explore. And I can finally know myself. I can get to know myself as a person more expansively than just one part of myself.
27: Next, we're on the road towards Nanyuki and its cooler mountain air. We drive to Peter's family's avocado farm, where I first met him a year ago. Peter's mum raised him alone, in poverty, in Nanyuki, and suffered from alcoholism. Peter used to dream of finding his father, and through this project, he did. The two of them were reunited on an emotional video call.
11: I hope we see us very soon. Yeah, I still got love for you, Dad.
27: But as soon as Peter and I start chatting, I can tell that the hope I felt from him before has faded.
11: Things didn't come out how I thought they would come out. I thought when I will find my dad, he will be there for me. But right now, I don't feel like he cares about me because he don't talk to me much.
27: Peter says that they haven't spoken since their video call a few months earlier, just the occasional message. On that call, there were promises made of adding Peter to the family WhatsApp group or maybe meeting in person one day. But to Peter, they're starting to feel empty.
11: What makes me sad is I thought things would be different when I find him, you know? Maybe he thinks I'm after his money or I don't know, you know? But me, I just need my dad, that's all.
27: As we're talking, I get a glimpse into this new relationship when Peter receives a message from his dad.
11: He did just replied
9: has
11: me
9: he?
11: Now, yeah.
9: What did he say? If you don't mind me asking.
11: He told me, please rest assured that I do care about you. We all appreciate your message and respect your feelings. It's only been 3 months and we are still processing as a family. Please be patient. Love, Dad.
27: Reading this message, Peter's whole demeanour softens. That hope is back in his eyes.
12: Okay, so you feel heartened by this?
11: If he needs time, I will give him time, you know. Let's see what will happen. Maybe next year things will be different. I hope for all the best, you know.
27: This last year has been a roller coaster for Peter. The hope of finding his father, followed by the pure joy of speaking to him for the first time, calling him dad. And then now, there is a flatness of unfulfilled expectations. On that final trip to Kenya in December last year, there is one person still waiting to make contact with their dad.
13: How are you? Oh,
14: yeah.
13: How are you, gorgeous girl? You've grown.
27: Yvonne, the 18-year-old budding journalist who grew up believing she was an orphan. Her mum died when she was a baby, and she believed her dad did too. Her grandma told us that British soldiers had passed on a message to the family that Yvonne's dad had died. But the DNA testing project has since identified her father. We're calling him Kieran. But neither James, the lawyer in London, the court, nor I have managed to make contact with him. And it's getting serious. If he continues not to respond to James's requests, the judge may take additional steps, like summoning his mother to court or even issuing a warrant for his arrest. For Yvonne, she's gone from believing this man is dead to hoping for a relationship with him.
10: I can't imagine being a girl's daddy, having my dad back. I just knew like he was dead. I had no thoughts that he would be found. And here the news that he's alive, I was feeling happy. I was happy.
12: You mentioned the term daddy's girl. What does that mean to you?
10: Him giving me the love that I deserve. Like, he appreciates me being in his life.
27: Yvonne has missed out on the love of a parent. And listening to her, I have a feeling of apprehension. Is this man, who isn't responding to the court, going to fulfill her dreams of a father-daughter relationship?
12: Can you picture a scenario where you think, I'd rather I never had found him? You know, where things don't work out the way you want to, and maybe you think, I was actually more at peace when I thought he was dead.
10: If we happen to find him, then he denies I'm not there. His child, maybe I'll be more desperate, and I wish this would have never happened because I had hopes that he will be found, and he's now found and he still denies it. I'll be much offended.
12: Do you care about other family members? Would you be interested though to find out about them?
10: Yeah. I think I would be interested.
14: So you might like to see some of my granddaughter's artist efforts. And you see the pair of ballet shoes there because they both do ballet.
27: Back in the UK, I'm in a suburban house in the south of England.
14: And then hearts, they love doing stickers and obviously an award there, but we're never quite sure what it's for.
27: Children's paintings are strung up on a piece of string across the kitchen wall.
15: I did my DNA, so my husband's very keen on family history, and I thought, why not?
27: We're going to call this woman Anthea to protect the privacy of her family. She's in her 70s with short grey hair and a long blue dress. When I meet her, we've been talking on the phone for weeks, and she's just as warm in person. She tells me that for months, her DNA was sitting on Ancestry's database. But then, her search for a long-lost relative took a turn she never expected.
15: I was a bit surprised getting a letter from a lawyer with on very official-looking paper.
27: She calls the number at the bottom of the letter. It's for lawyer James Netto.
15: When I had the conversation with James, I know one of the things he did tell me the name of the girl, Yvonne.
27: This girl, he tells her, might be a relative.
15: It was a huge surprise. And to begin with, I thought, couldn't connect anything with Kenya. And then I thought, yes, that's right. That is my cousin that was out there.
27: Yeah. Yvonne's dad, Kieran, is still not responding to the court. And Anthea feels a sense of responsibility.
15: Yvonne's a relative of mine. Maybe not particularly close, but she deserves to find her family and perhaps get some help from her family.
1: Why is this so important to you, that you are engaging with this process, that you're doing the exact opposite of your other family members?
15: I just think blood is thicker than water. I would love Yvonne to meet some of my family. I'm from a big family, and I would love her to be able to join in that. So hopefully one day that's going to happen, sooner rather than later. And hopefully, you know, give her an opportunity, perhaps with her further education, so that she can reach her potential.
27: Anthea doesn't have Kieran's address, so she can't help James locate him. The months roll by, and there's still no word from Kieran, the man who Yvonne believed was dead for her whole childhood. Lawyer James has tried everything to track this guy down. Emails, social media messages, phone calls. Court bailiffs have been sent to multiple addresses. He's even tried to contact Kieran via his mum. Kieran has now breached 5 court orders. In February, I go to meet James back at the court in London. As we're sitting outside the courtroom, from the corner of my eye, I see a familiar face. Not somebody I've met, but somebody whose photo I've looked at many times. It's Kieran, Yvonne's dad. I can't believe it. At the judge's request, Kieran agrees to a confirmatory DNA test to prove that he's Yvonne's dad.
16: I cannot remember the last time I felt so floored or so flabbergasted, surprised, as I did at today's hearing, having geared up so much to get an arrest warrant out for this gentleman.
27: A week later, the results come in from the DNA test. They're positive. Kieran is indeed Yvonne's father. James emails Kieran to ask if he would like to meet his daughter. He replies, saying he's undecided. Then, not long after, James receives another message from Kieran. He says he doesn't want to meet Yvonne, for now, at least. I email Kieran to see if he'll speak to me. I get no reply. But as we record this final episode, Yvonne is arranging to speak for the first time with her British relative, Anthea. This case has been unprecedented in the legal system in the UK. 20 cases so far have gone to court, and many more are in the pipeline. For the first time, evidence from commercial DNA databases has been used in the family courts in the UK. The ramifications of this could be far-reaching. It opens the door for the same method to be applied elsewhere, to locate fathers of abandoned children anywhere in the world. And any man who has knowingly or unknowingly fathered the child might be found through these databases and could be made legally and financially responsible. So, James, the lawyer in London, is now preparing for another set of court cases to demand child support for the children under 18. None of the fathers located so far have started to pay voluntarily. Before I left Nanyuki for the last time, I met up with Kenyan lawyer Kelvin at his office.
17: And today we have 3 new clients who hopefully will be seeing their fathers in court.
27: He's taking DNA samples and helping with paperwork. Sitting waiting is an 18-year-old man. He says his dad lived with him and his mum until he was 2 and then never came back. It all sounds so familiar.
18: What do you hope will happen?
11: I hope maybe if he wants me back, maybe it's okay.
17: It really means that this is not just a past issue. It simply means that this is a continuous issue. I have a referral for a client who told me that she's 3 months pregnant of a British soldier's child.
27: Once the child is born, Kelvin will take a DNA sample and try to find the father.
17: This process seems to be never ending. It seems to really never end. It's a chain. The end of one case signifies the beginning of another.
27: This has been episode 5 of 5 of season 12 of World of Secrets, Searching for Soldier Dad from the BBC World Service. World of Secrets, Searching for Soldier Dad is a long-form audio production for the BBC World Service. It's presented by me, Ivana Davidovic. The series is produced and written by Josephine Cassidy. The series editor is Matt Willis. 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The script advisor is Lucy Proctor. Our production coordinator is Katie Morrison. For BBC World Service podcasts, Anne Dixie is assistant editor, Katie Davis is senior podcast producer. The podcast commissioning editor is John Manel. We would like as many people as possible to hear our investigations, so please leave a rating and a review, and do tell others about World of Secrets.

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1: Welcome to the newsroom. I'm Janat Jalil. Iran and the U.S. indicate they could be edging closer to an agreement and a ceasefire extension.
2: There's been some progress done, some progress made. Even as I speak to you now, there's some work being done. There is a chance that whether it's later today, tomorrow, in a couple days, we may have something to say.
1: But will the key sticking points of Iran's nuclear program and its blockade of the Strait of Hormuz be addressed? Public health officials say the Ebola outbreak in the Democratic Republic of Congo could spread beyond its borders.
3: We have 2 countries affected, 10 countries high risk.
1: A coal mine explosion in China kills more than 80 people. And another triumph for tennis legend Billie Jean King.
4: It is a privilege for me to be here as a member of your graduating class. Yeah, baby! Only 61 years!
1: She finally finishes the degree she abandoned for a tennis career at the age of 82. That's after this bulletin.
5: BBC News with Eileen McHugh. President Trump has said the United States and Iran are getting a lot closer to finalising a peace agreement. But speaking to the BBC's US partner, CBS, Mr. Trump said he would only sign a deal that gives Washington everything it wants. An Iranian foreign ministry spokesman said that both sides are now drafting a framework agreement, though gaps remain.
6: Our initial intention was to draft a memorandum of understanding, a kind of framework agreement comprised of 14 clauses. This memorandum of understanding will address the essential points for ending the imposed war, as well as the fundamental issues for us. Within a reasonable period, the details will be discussed and a final agreement will ultimately be concluded. We are currently in the final stages of finalizing these memoranda of understanding.
5: The Iranian statement came after senior Pakistani mediators held talks in Tehran. The African Centres for Disease Control says 10 African countries are at risk from the Ebola outbreak in the Democratic Republic of the Congo. The agency says the scale of the outbreak is the biggest Africa has seen since the West African Ebola epidemic a decade ago. Richard Kagoi reports from Nairobi.
7: The head of Africa's health agency says the Ebola outbreak in Congo is huge. Jean Kaseya told journalists in Kampala there are already around 200 cases when it was declared last week. He warned the virus could spread farther in the DRC and across the region. The agency is now appealing for $300 million in emergency funding to contain the outbreak that has killed more than 170 people in eastern Congo. Uganda has confirmed 3 new cases, bringing its total to 5. The World Health Organization has raised the risk assessment for the current outbreak to very high.
5: Ukraine's military says it struck an important oil terminal and a large oil depot overnight in the Russian Black Sea port of Novorossiysk, causing fires in both locations. Ukraine has also struck a Russian chemicals plant in the Perm region. Danny Eberhard has more details.
8: It's clear from video posted online that Novorossiysk was the target of a sustained Ukrainian attack, with air defences trying to counter drones. What's harder to determine at this stage is how much damage it caused. But Ukraine has been targeting Russia's energy infrastructure to hit oil revenues that Moscow uses to fund its war. NASA satellite data indicates fires in the area of the oil depot, which Ukraine's military says is one of the largest in southern Russia.
5: Officials at the site of a coal mine explosion in northern China say the mine's operator had been breaking the law and that levels of dangerous gases had exceeded limits for a long time. Rescuers said at least 82 people were killed, revising down an earlier figure of 90. 2 remain missing. This is the World News from the BBC. Police in Gaza say Israeli airstrikes have killed 5 of their colleagues at a checkpoint in the northwest. The police said 2 missiles had hit a police post in the Tawam district. It's the latest in a series of Israeli attacks on Palestinian police. The King of Denmark has again asked the caretaker Prime Minister, Mette Frederiksen, to see if she can form a new government. There have now been a record 59 days of coalition talks since inconclusive elections in March. The first attempt to form an administration collapsed a little over a fortnight ago. The Indian government has ordered one of the country's most exclusive private clubs to vacate its premises in the heart of the capital, Delhi, within 2 weeks.

0: weeks. Anmara Sanity Rajan has more details.
1: Founded under British colonial rule in 1913 as the Imperial Delhi Gymkhana Club, it's been synonymous with the city's rich and influential. It was once restricted to colonial elites under discriminatory entry rules that barred natives and later evolved into a powerful networking hub for politicians, bureaucrats, judges and business figures after India's independence in 1947. The ministry said the land adjacent to the Prime Minister's residence was critical required for strengthening defence infrastructure and other vital public security purposes.
0: Hull City have won the football match, sometimes described as the world's most valuable. They beat Middlesbrough 1-0 with a goal scored deep into injury time. The victory wins them entry to England's Premier League next season, a league so much richer than the second tier, the Championship, that Hull can now expect extra revenues approaching $300 million. The match was overshadowed by a spying scandal. Middlesbrough opponents in a previous round, Southampton, were disqualified for spying on a Middlesbrough training session. BBC News.
2: You're listening to The Newsroom from the BBC World Service with me, Janet Jalil. Are the US and Iran edging closer towards a deal that could see the current ceasefire extended by 60 days and a framework agreed for discussions on Iran's nuclear program? Both sides have signalled that there has been some progress, even as people in the Middle East have been braced for the possibility of renewed fighting. Speaking during a visit to India, the US Secretary of State, Marco Rubio, said an announcement could come very soon.
3: There's been some progress done, some progress made. Even as I speak to you now, there's some work being done. There is a chance that whether it's later today, tomorrow, in a couple days, we may have something to say. But this issue needs to be solved, as the president has said, one way or the other. Iran can never have a nuclear weapon. The straits need to be opened without tolls. They need to turn over their enriched uranium, their highly enriched uranium. These are the president's points consistently.
2: In recent days, President Trump has repeatedly threatened to resume strikes on Iran, but he has now told CBS News that both sides are getting a lot closer to an agreement. Our US State Department correspondent, Tom Bateman, who is travelling with Mr. Rubio, says these latest remarks give grounds for hope.
4: I think it is more optimistic than we've heard for some time, actually, from Marco Rubio when it comes to the prospects for this diplomacy being mediated by Pakistan. We've had a bit of back and forth. We've had some senior officials involved in talks in Tehran. Mr. Rubio has obviously been getting briefed on the other end of that while we've been travelling. We were in Sweden at NATO yesterday and then here to Delhi. So I put that question to him and you heard his answer there, which was essentially to be trailing or teasing the possibility that they might have something to say, some kind of announcement on the diplomatic front. He said at one point, as soon as today, but then sort of softened that to within the next few days or during this trip. So I think that is significant. But I would add, at the same time, we've had briefings over the last couple of days anonymously from some officials in Washington suggesting that the US is once again preparing military strikes, but that no final decision has been made on that. Now, that may be intended to ramp up the pressure to try to force this diplomacy to a head quickly. Certainly, that's what Mr. Trump wants. And I think, as I say, what we are hearing from Mr. Rubio does feel a bit more optimistic than we've had of late.
2: Well, this comes as Pakistan's army chief, Field Marshal Asim Munir, has been holding talks in Tehran with Iranian officials. Pakistan has played a central role in mediation efforts, and this visit is seen as an intensification of its efforts to bridge the gaps between the two sides. Let's speak to BBC Persian special correspondent Kazra Naji. So, Kazra, what more can you tell us about these talks in Iran and what came out of them?
5: The latest I have is this stuff that Iran's spokesman, the spokesman for the negotiating team Iran, is a newly appointed spokesman. He's been speaking and he's saying that they are talking about a memorandum of understanding. And that memorandum of understanding is supposed to be generalities that would pave the way for a 30 to 60 day period of detailed negotiations that could eventually lead to the end of the war. According to him, what has been discussed in Tehran with Asim Munir, the chief of the Pakistani army, is A, extension of that ceasefire, B, the lifting of the US blockade of Iranian ports, and three, freeing of frozen assets of Iran in various banks. So those are the things that they are discussing. Interestingly, he's not talking about anything to do with the nuclear or ending Iran's blockade of the Strait of Hormuz, which is a priority, urgent priority for the US.
2: Absolutely. Those are the key sticking points, are there? But we're also hearing that President Trump is due to hold a call on Saturday with leaders from a number of Middle Eastern states and Pakistan as well.
5: Yes, the latest report from Reuters saying that he's going to hold telephone calls with the leaders of Saudi Arabia, Qatar, UAE, Egypt, Turkey, Pakistan, all these people. And also, we know that he's also holding a session with his top advisors, Jared Kushner and Steve Witkoff and others, to discuss this. It all seems to me that they are discussing what the general Asim Munir has been taken to Pakistan. I suppose he has passed it on to the US. So they are going to discuss that document and whether that is enough to end the war. But don't forget, President Trump is itching to start the war. At the same time, he's desperate to end the war. So this is the contradiction there. But at the same time, Iranians are threatening that if the US starts the war, this time they will take it not only to the region, the war, but beyond the region. What they are discussing, what they talking about beyond the region, I'm not sure. But we can expect at least that there would be a huge upturn in the fighting and bombings of various targets in the Gulf countries at the least.
2: Kasra, thank you. Kasra Naji there. Concerns are increasing that the Ebola outbreak in the Democratic Republic of Congo could spread to other countries in Central Africa. The African Centers for Disease Control says the scale of the outbreak is the biggest the continent has seen since the West African Ebola epidemic a decade ago. Uganda, which already has two cases, has confirmed three more. The head of the African CDC, Jean Kaseya, says 10 African countries in the region around Congo are at risk.
6: We have two countries affected, 10 countries high risk, but all other countries, because they are not bordering the two countries that are affected, we are not calling them at risk for now, but depending on the way the outbreak is moving, we can reconsider this presentation.
2: So far, the Ebola outbreak has claimed nearly 180 lives. On Friday, the World Health Organization raised the risk the disease poses inside Congo to very high, although it said the global risk remains low. Our correspondent, Richard Goy, who's monitoring the situation from Nairobi, told me more about this latest warning from African health officials that 10 countries are now at risk.
7: They're saying that the scale of the outbreak is huge. You can't quite tell because what had happened is that by the time an outbreak was being declared last week, there were about 200 cases in eastern Congo. And so because there are difficulties in terms of testing and even the machines that were being used were not aligned to the Bundibugyo species of Ebola, which is responsible for the outbreak. And so because there's a lot of movement between the DRC and even the surrounding regions, then there's a possibility that lots of people may have moved and were asymptomatic by the time this outbreak was being declared. So it's basically a concern that the Africa Union Health Agency is raising.
2: Yes, because this rare strain did circulate undetected for quite some time, and we're now seeing new cases in Uganda.
7: Absolutely. They did confirm the health ministry in Uganda that there are three new cases on Saturday. This now bringing the total to five. But the health ministry said that the cases originated or were imported from Eastern Democratic Republic of the Congo, which they share a border with Uganda. And so if looking at this, then it raises concern that could there be a possibility then that even countries that do border the Democratic Republic of Congo, which is geographically very expansive, so it shares its borders with 9 countries. So could it be possible that there would be cases elsewhere? And what we have seen is that some of the surrounding countries like Rwanda, Tanzania, they've shut their borders, including Uganda, to public transport. So for people who are either traveling to or from the DRC.
2: And also hampering these efforts to tackle this latest Ebola outbreak are the fact that Congo is war-ravaged, great poverty there, lack of funding, international funding, but also a lot of suspicion from the Congolese, because we've seen a second medical facility attacked this week.
7: Yes, actually, there was a medical facility that was attacked. The identity of those people who are behind it is not known, or neither their intentions. But this points to growing public distrust between the local population and medical workers or humanitarian organizations that have been setting up some of these treatment or health facilities. Because part of the argument has been that the Ministry of Health hasn't really been engaging the community from the start. So a lot of people are not appraised. And I think because of the local population, they suffer from some sort of trauma over the years, because this is the 17th Ebola outbreak to be recorded in the DRC in about 4 decades. Then you'd have also like rural communities living in very remote areas. They don't quite really know exactly what is happening. And they still hold on to beliefs that Ebola doesn't exist. And this is something that has been imported by foreigners who are coming into the country. And this has really made it so difficult, especially when it comes to contact tracing, and also for people to report anybody who has displayed symptoms. So it's a very difficult challenge, especially for health workers and humanitarian organizations that are really supporting efforts to contain the outbreak in eastern Congo.
2: Richard Kikoi. The authorities in northern China have revised the number of people killed by a gas explosion at a coal mine in Shaanxi province from 90 to 82. It's thought to be the country's worst mining disaster in 16 years. Stephen McDonnell was at the site of the accident and sent us this report.
8: Nearly 250 people were on shift underground at the Liushengyu mine when disaster struck. According to Chinese state media, there was a gas explosion and hundreds of emergency workers responded. An already difficult rescue effort has been hampered by waterlogging, but more than 100 miners have been taken to hospital, including this survivor.
9: There was a smell like firecrackers. I urged others to run, but we were choking on the smoke and I fainted. Then I came to, woke up the others, and we escaped together.
8: This disaster harks back to the darkest days of coal mining here. In decades gone by, deadly accidents were a common occurrence. But in recent years, safety standards have improved significantly. Yet last year, the Liushengyu mine was penalised twice because of safety concerns. The leadership at this site has already been detained, and a government investigation team has promised harsh punishment for those responsible. Despite making breathtaking inroads into renewable energy, China is still the world's largest consumer of coal. The government had hoped its days of deadly production were over.
2: Stephen McDonnell. You're listening to The Newsroom from the BBC World Service. Police in Russia have been raiding music bars and nightclubs as part of a practice which critics say is aimed against freedom of expression. The BBC estimates that over the past 12 months, 22 events have been raided. Vitaly Shevchenko has been monitoring the situation from London.
10: A rock concert at the Forester's Hut, a venue in the Siberian oil city of Tyumen. The club says it offers visitors an atmosphere of camaraderie, rebellion and rock and roll. At a gig last month, this atmosphere was shattered as riot police burst into the bar. Here's how one concert goer described the raid. We'll call him Sergei. To protect his identity, we can't use his name or his voice.
11: Everyone inside was forced to lie on the floor. They were armed, they literally prodded my face with a machine gun. A security officer then checked my phone. I had sanitized my Telegram subscriptions while riot police were filing in. I didn't resist as I knew it would only make things worse. They used truncheons against everyone who did.
10: On the same day, police disrupted an activist festival of self-organization, also held in Tyumen. followed by a raid on a heavy metal gig in Yekaterinburg 3 weeks later.
12: In all, the BBC has identified 21 cultural events raided by the police across Russia over the past 12 months. 15 of them were concerts, while the other six were theatrical performances, festivals and parties held at nightclubs. The police rarely say why they raid gigs and clubs, but media reports give reasons such as looking for drugs, extremists, LGBT symbols, which are banned in Russia, and manifestations of Satanism, also banned. But Russian human rights lawyer Valeria Vetushkina argues that there is more to these raids than just upholding law and order.
13: The authorities and the security services which implement their orders are utterly terrified of any manifestations of dissent. This is shown by their actions against books, music, theatre, films and so on. They censor everything.
10: The most popular performers in Russia have already been forced to toe the line. But that is not enough for the authorities anymore, argues Russian sociologist Dmitry Dubrovsky. According to him, repression has worsened since the invasion of Ukraine, and steering clear of politics no longer means you are safe from the police.
14: Именно музыка оказывается источником как бы несанкционированной свободы.
15: Music specifically has turned out to be a source of unsanctioned freedom. The biggest problem for these bands is not what they perform, but the fact that they're independent. Independence is now apparently being seen not as neutrality, but as a threat.
12: Such raids have created an all-pervasive atmosphere of fear and repression. Both of the experts that we spoke to, Valeria Vetushkina and Dmitry Dubrovsky, are now living outside of Russia. The punk rocker from Tumen only spoke to the BBC on condition of complete anonymity, while several other concert goers refused to be interviewed, citing fear of police reprisals.
2: Vitaly Shevchenko. The BBC has asked the Russian authorities for a response but has not heard back. Let's get a football roundup now. Hull City have been playing Middlesbrough in one of the most lucrative games in world football, with the winner getting a place in the Premier League worth at least $275 million. This year's match has been shrouded in controversy as Southampton, who beat Middlesbrough in the semi-finals, were expelled for spying on their opponent's training session. Well, we're joined by Sports World's John Bennett. So, John, which team secured a place in the Premier League next season?
16: Hull City are back in the Premier League for the first time since the 2016-2017 campaign. You mentioned the drama going into the match. There was drama right at the end of the match as well. A late goal from Ollie McBurney. He scored deep into stoppage time. They're calling it the £200 million tap-in. It was from close range, and of course it will mean so much to the fans, but so much financially as well for the club. Huge disappointment for Middlesbrough. They'd been reinstated into the final. They've got an awful record at Wembley, and they're the losers again today. Hull City back in the Premier League, a 1-0 win.
2: And John, the build-up to the final was dominated by those spying charges against Southampton. Is this the end of the matter now?
16: Not at all. I think there's a lot more to come on this. So the English Football Association have opened an investigation. They'll look into who participated in the spying. They'll assess the culpability of who encouraged it, who knew about it. There'll be potential bans. You think back to the Olympics in 2024, the Canada women's team, they were found guilty of spying on a New Zealand training session. Three members of staff were banned by FIFA for a year. There are also questions about the Southampton manager. Will he keep his job? Will he be sacked by the club? But I think some may be relieved today that Hull City won, because they had threatened legal action if they'd lost, because they felt they should have gone straight to the Premier League without having to play this final. But Hull City have won the game, so that legal action at least won't happen. But I still think there's a lot more in this Spygate scandal to come.
2: John, thank you. John Bennett there. Let's turn now from English football to European. The best club side in European women's football will be crowned on Saturday. The Champions League final features Barcelona for their sixth consecutive appearance and Lyon, who are seeking a record ninth title. Maz Faruqi is following the action from Oslo and she joins us now. Maz, what's the latest?
17: Well, there has been a goal. The breakthrough coming 10 minutes into the second half, and it's come from one of the in-form strikers. strikers in the European game for Barcelona. Eva Pyle finding the space to get a shot away to beat Christiane Endler in the Lyon goal. She ran onto the ball forward from Patrick Guijarro. Lyon, the record 8-time European champions, had started the second half the better of the two sides, but they just couldn't find that final bit of quality from, in particular, Arda Hegerberg as part of their front three. They had a goal disallowed in the first half as well, Lyon. Lindsay Heaps just judged to be marginally offside, but they are going to have to chase the game now. Therefore, the spaces are going to then start to open up in the heat. It's very hot conditions in this final in Oslo, but Barcelona at the moment on course to lift a fourth Champions League title. They lead OL Lyonnais 1-0 with 66 minutes played.
18: Maz, thank you. That was Maz Faruqi there. And staying with sport, with 12 Grand Slam singles titles, 16 doubles titles and 11 mixed doubles titles, Billie Jean King has overcome a host of challenges. But there was one that the tennis legend had failed to complete until now. At the age of 82, she has finally received her bachelor's degree in history from California State University, Los Angeles, after resuming the course more than six decades after she abandoned it to pursue her tennis career.
19: It is a privilege for me to be here as a member of your graduating class. Yeah, baby. Only 61 years.
18: Only 61 years. And Billie Jean King has been telling my colleague Katja Adler why initially she wasn't able to complete that degree.
19: I had to quit college because that was my one opportunity to become number one in the world. And that's always a dream I'd had since I was 10. And so I accomplished that, but in the back of my mind, I kept thinking, you know, I haven't finished college. I should finish. So it's taken 61 years. Everybody's teasing me. And I want people to know that it's never too late, usually, if you can still think, you know.
20: When you got your degree, you said tennis was your platform, but equality was your dream. And you did. You fought. You fought for equality for women hard. Tell us also about 1973. You threatened to boycott the US Open unless you would get equal money. And that year, you played a match. Tell us a little bit about that, because it was watched by 90 million viewers worldwide on TV.
19: What had happened in 1968, I got 750 pounds. Rod Laver, who won, got 2,000 pounds. In 72, actually, after the finals, I said, the women aren't coming back unless we get equal prize money. And then as I said that, I went, oh my gosh, I haven't checked in with the women. What have I done? So I went and I talked to the women and they said, oh no, that's good. We'll stand by you. They said, go for it. And then you mentioned, Katja, about playing Bobby Riggs the same year in September. He'd been asking me for 2 years. I said, no. Then he asked Chris Everett, he asked Nancy, he asked all kinds of people. And he had a gambling challenge problem and he loved to gamble. So that was, he loved, this match for him was a total dream come true because he loved to bet on himself. And when I beat him, he jumped over the net and he whispered to me, he goes, I underestimated you. People really responded. Women got more self-confidence. Men were much more reflective. There was, a lot of times they'd be crying even.
20: When you graduated, what you told the 6,000 students there, I loved it. You said, have fun, be fearless, and make history. Do you think that's a lesson for all of us? And
19: of,
20: you know, reflecting back on your career and the sexism that you faced and you fought, do you think we live in a better world today?
19: In some ways, in other ways we don't. I think these are very scary times right now, I think. My generation needs to stay out of, we're too old. The people in politics I find are too old. We need to get out. I'm feeling apprehensive about the future generations. I want them to inherit a better world than we had.
18: That was tennis legend, equal rights campaigner, and now holder of BA degree, Billie Jean King. And that brings us to the end of this edition of The Newsroom. Thanks very much for listening.
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23: BBC News with Eileen McHugh. President Trump has said that the United States and Iran are getting a lot closer to finalising a peace agreement. But speaking to the BBC's US partner, CBS, Mr. Trump said he would only sign a deal that gives Washington everything it wants. Iran says both sides are now drafting a framework agreement, though gaps remain. Its statement came after mediation talks in Tehran. The African Centres for Disease Control says 10 African countries are at risk from the Ebola outbreak in the Democratic Republic of the Congo. It says it's the biggest outbreak for a decade. Ukraine's military says it struck an important oil terminal and a large oil depot overnight in the Russian Black Sea port of Novorossiysk, causing fires in both locations. Meanwhile, a Ukrainian state-owned energy company says Russia has caused serious damage to oil and gas facilities in the Kharkiv and Poltava regions. The Chinese government has revised down the number of those killed in an explosion at a coal mine on Friday to 82. It says it will severely punish anyone found responsible. The head of Taiwan's National Security Council says China has deployed more than 100 vessels in regional waters around the self-governing island in recent days. The King of Denmark has again asked the caretaker Prime Minister, Mette Frederiksen, to see if she can form a new government. And Hull City have won the football match, sometimes described as the world's most valuable. They beat Middlesbrough 1-0 with a goal scored deep into injury time. The victory wins them entry to England's Premier League next season, a league so much richer that the second tier, the Championship, that Hull can now expect extra revenues approaching $300 million. The match was overshadowed by a spying scandal. BBC World News.
24: Hello?
25: Hello. Hi, how are you? I was on night shift last night. You okay?
24: You were on shift last night?
25: Yeah. And driving back through Shiraz, I kept thinking, is all this going to be destroyed? They're hitting loads of places. Is this city going to be ruined?
24: I don't know.
25: Shiraz is so beautiful at night. It's so stunning. And as I was going through those streets, I was wondering, Che Khabar, what's going to happen to all this?
26: Geeta and Layla are sisters. Geeta lives in London, Layla in the Iranian city of Shiraz. These aren't their real names. Despite the physical distance between them, they're very close and speak regularly. During the war in Iran and the subsequent ceasefire, they've been recording their conversations, which have been shared with the BBC. Because of the risks and because they talk freely, in order to protect their anonymity, the sisters' words are entirely spoken by actors.
25: It looks like things have got a bit messy.
24: Are you outside?
25: Yeah, I'm outside, but don't worry, I'm fine.
24: Okay, call me tonight with Mom.
25: Okay, okay.
24: And one more thing, when you said things are messy, what did you mean?
25: Look, they're saying they've hit the gas facilities in Asaluye, the main gas supply. And also, they told Ahmad, who works for the gas company, that they have to go there to shut the gas off. Mina said electricity might go too.
24: Oh,
25: she was saying today or tomorrow. And another thing, she said she couldn't find petrol either.
24: Oh, God.
26: You're listening to the documentary on the BBC World Service. I'm Caroline Hawley, a diplomatic correspondent at the BBC. And this is When Shiraz Calls. It's been a tumultuous year for Iranians. First, a nationwide uprising that was brutally crushed. Then a war that Donald Trump thought would spell the end of Iran's theocratic regime.
3: When we are finished, take over your government. It will be yours to take.
26: On the 28th of February, the US and Israel launched coordinated airstrikes across Iran. They targeted military and nuclear sites and key members of the Iranian leadership. Iran's 86-year-old supreme leader, Ayatollah Ali Khamenei, was killed in the opening salvos of the war. His supporters mourned in public, but many Iranians celebrated. The country was still reeling from the regime's lethal crackdown on mass protests in January. Tens of thousands of people, protesters and some bystanders, are reported to have been killed or injured. More than 3,000 others, both civilians and members of the security forces, have been killed during the US-Israeli bombardments. Because of a near-total internet blackout imposed by the Iranian authorities, they say for security reasons, we've heard relatively little from people in Iran over the past few weeks. International calls into the country have also been blocked. But Geeta and Leila have managed to keep talking, and we've obtained their conversations. Geeta's also been keeping a diary. Their recordings give us a snapshot of the lives of two young Iranian women living through a key moment in their country's history.
4: Diary, London. On the very first day, when they said Ali Khamenei had been killed, the death of a leader, especially at the beginning of a war, that wasn't something my mind had ever prepared for. I understood why people felt happy. This man was responsible for so much death, fear, and destruction. But what disturbed me was that someone who had been so frightening and untouchable for decades was suddenly gone. So easily, without being brought to court, without facing people, without answering anything.
26: Iranians are stunned, bewildered. Many are excited. They hope the regime might indeed be toppled. The death of the supreme leader, the ultimate authority in Iran for decades, is followed by other assassinations, including of Iran's security chief, Ali Larijani, who is thought to have been responsible for the operation to crush January's uprising. Everyday life in Iran is turned upside down, sometimes in strange ways.
24: Hello?
25: How are you? You okay?
24: Yeah, thanks.
25: What's the news?
24: I was waiting for your call. I knew you'd be going on a break.
25: Yeah, I'm on my break now. By the way, can you check the weather for me for tomorrow, the day after, Friday, what it's like?
24: Don't you have a weather app?
25: No, we don't have any internet. We don't even have Google.
24: It says 60% chance of rain today. After 6 p.m., it's sunny. Are you going out on a date?
25: No. I've just been lying under the duvet, and this rain makes it worse. It's torrential. I just need a bit of sunlight. I'm serious.
26: As attacks continue, with Iran hitting back, firing missiles at targets around the Gulf, in London, Geeta tries to hold on to some semblance of normality. It's March, Nowruz, the Persian New Year, the most important date in the Iranian calendar.
4: Diary, London. I had plans to go to Finchley with a friend after she finished work and do some shopping for Nowruz. Over the past few years, I've always tried to go. It feels like going there helps me hold on to the feeling of New Year, even far from home. I was sitting on the bus, listening to a playlist I'd put together. Right there, I missed Mom. I wished I could see her, hug her. It's been 5 years since I last saw her. Her birthday's coming up too. My mother loves hyacinths. I bought a bunch. They mightn't last until New Year, but home will smell of hyacinths. The thought of Mom will fill the space. My sister didn't call today.
26: In Iran, Nowruz this year passes virtually unnoticed for many Iranians. Instead of holding big family gatherings, they're trapped in their homes, scared to go out.
24: Hello?
25: Hi. You okay?
24: I keep missing your calls. Yeah, I'm okay. How are you?
25: I called you twice.
24: I know. Sorry, my phone was on silent.
25: Can you hear that noise from the street?
26: Pro-government supporters staging shows of strength become a common sight.
25: This is what they do every night.
24: Yeah, I saw a video. It's awful.
26: For many Iranians, it's very intimidating. Whilst American and Israeli planes dominate the skies, the regime is determined to show it owns the streets, bringing out large groups of its loyalists. And new security checkpoints are appearing on street corners, with armoured vehicles and heavy weaponry. Adding to the sense of fear, soon the economy goes into freefall. Prices are soaring alarmingly, and families are cutting back on what they eat. Layla, a doctor, sees the effects at work in the patients who come into hospital. At this point in the war, she's working in an A&E department.
25: Geeta, this morning this poor woman came in with a toothache. I swear she looked really well-dressed, way better dressed than me. She said she had one of those special insurance plans. But when I put in her details, it didn't come up. Her insurance had been cut off.
24: Why? What had happened?
25: Well, she said, I'm supposed to be covered until the end of the month. And I showed her the screen, said, look, it's been cancelled. She had MS and she was young too. I wrote her a prescription but told her to take amoxiclav or amoxicillin. It's cheaper. You could see how upset she was.
24: That's awful.
25: Medication has become unbelievably expensive. I have so many patients telling me, we've run out of money. We haven't taken our meds for a month. People can't afford the essentials. But you know, today along the boulevard, every few steps I saw banners of Aga Mojtaba. Everywhere. It was honestly making me feel sick.
26: Mojtaba Khamenei is the late Supreme Leader's son, and just over a week after the start of the war, he'd been chosen by Iran's clerical establishment as his successor. He's a hardliner, close to Iran's powerful revolutionary guards. The embattled regime is closing ranks.
25: I tried to call you when it was happening, but you didn't answer.
24: Layla, they're saying Shiraz has been really badly hit.
25: Yeah, the missiles were coming. I don't know if it was from jets or launched from another country. I wanted you to hear it. It was so close. You could hear the gap between the missile being launched and it hitting. And for the first time, I got scared. It was terrifying.
24: Honestly, I'm so angry. Half my face has gone numb.
25: I swear to God, don't let anything happen to you. Hodaya!
26: The US military is bombing targets across the country in an offensive it's called Operation Epic Fury. Dozens of senior military commanders are killed. But the regime, far from losing its grip, tightens it.
5: Tonight at 6, Iran launches attacks on an oil refinery in Israel as energy prices soar around the world.
26: At the end of March, the impact of the war is being felt well outside Iran.
6: Iran has put a stranglehold on the Strait of Hormuz.
7: The most effective way.
26: Geeta watches as Iran dominates the news. Iran, but not Iranians.
7: And a reopening of the Strait of Hormuz.
8: People around me suddenly knew about the Strait of Hormuz. Even people who normally don't follow politics. But this awareness wasn't about people. It was about oil, economy, impact. And that made something very clear to me. That places like Iran become visible mostly when they affect somewhere else. It's something I'd felt before, but in that moment, I felt it more strongly. Then I remembered the time change in London tonight and I realized the only thing I cared about was this. Am I now closer to Iran in time? And I am. 1 hour closer. Somehow that matters.
26: By now, the economic cost of the war is biting increasingly hard. Small businesses, especially ones that rely on the internet, are going under. People are using up their savings. Layla's struggling financially.
25: Geeta, I think I'm going to have a really difficult month. If you can, could you maybe send me some money?
26: It's the first time Layla has ever asked Geeta for money, but her salary hasn't been paid for weeks.
24: I was actually wondering about that. I'll find a way. I just don't know how to get it to you.
25: They've hit the bank as well.
24: They hit the bank?
25: Yeah. They've only paid my salary today.
24: Which salary was that?
25: January's. And another thing, they've reduced my shifts. They've cut my shifts from 11 to 8.
26: Her bank is apparently hit by a cyber attack as another conflict rages alongside the missiles and the bombs. Iran is fighting a propaganda war. Layla hears that school children have been told they should go out into the streets waving flags if they want to be given good grades. And there are stories of people being incentivized to attend pro-government rallies. When Layla calls, Geeta senses in her sister a heaviness, an exhaustion. Getting through it means digging deep.
9: This morning, when my sister called, we remembered something we'd always done as a family. Since we were young, whenever we were together, we would start imagining things. Projects we could start, businesses we could build. We created an imaginary island. And then we'd assign roles to everyone in the family, laughing about who'd be good at what, who'd be terrible at it. We did it again this morning. The island. An empty place somewhere far where it's just us. No war, no restrictions. Again, we began assigning roles. Who'd handle electricity? Who would teach? Who'd take care of health? For a few moments, it felt possible to stand somewhere that isn't collapsing. It gave us somewhere else to stand. And we laughed, like we always do.
26: Imagining a real future in Iran is now difficult for many Iranians. Geeta hears stories of people leaving. Airports are closed, but Geeta hatches a plan.
24: Hello?
25: You okay?
24: Were you asleep?
25: No, I'm at work. I wanted to call you. I just keep thinking, what's going to happen to us?
24: My love, it's not clear. I'm telling you, come to the Razi border.
25: Where's the Razi border?
24: Razi border, Turkey.
25: Leave me alone, huh?
24: I'll come from that side and pick you up.
25: And then how far can you take me, huh?
24: I'll get a place in Istanbul, honestly.
25: What can I even say? I should go, Geeta.
24: Okay, bye.
26: Shortly after, Geeta wrote, it was the kind of plan you arrive at when there are no good options left.
9: The hardest part of these days for me is this feeling of lack of control. The speed of events, the fragmented reports, a story heard from someone who heard it from someone else. News has neither shape nor certainty. This morning, when my sister called, she handed the phone to Mom. I could hear sorrow in her voice. They've started thinking about preserving meat and food with salt without a refrigerator. This image was more painful to me than any war report. The thought of someone sitting and working out, if the electricity goes, if the gas stops, if everything fails, how do we survive? And then my sister talked about the meningitis outbreak in England. She told me to be careful. How on earth can someone who's living with all that instability under the shadow of bombing still worry about you?
26: By early April, Donald Trump, who'd suggested the war would last just a few weeks, is looking for a way to end it. He delivers an ultimatum on his Truth Social platform to try to get Iran to the negotiating table on his terms.
10: President Trump has upped the ante dramatically by saying Iran's whole civilization will die tonight.
9: When I heard that phrase, a whole civilization will die tonight, at first, I didn't really take it seriously. Donald Trump says many things, things that don't always happen. But people kept talking about it. I heard it again and again.
11: Another day, another extraordinary post.
12: At this point, nobody knows whether he is going to go ahead or not.
13: The world is now on a brink of a very dangerous escalation.
9: It started to feel that something on a different scale could become real. Something that extends beyond a single moment. Of course, Iran has a long history and so much beauty and memory in its cities, its architecture, its language and landscapes. But for me,
8: civilization is first and foremost its people. Iran, without its people, is not Iran. So when someone speaks so easily about the end of a civilization, I don't imagine only buildings falling. I imagine ordinary people. Not only its glorious past, but this fragile present. When someone on the other side of the world talks about our lives like this, deciding about life and death without ever asking us, it feels careless, almost unbearable.
26: In the end, it doesn't happen. A temporary ceasefire is announced on the 8th of April, and a few days later, direct talks take place in Pakistan between the US and the Iranians, but yield no agreement. Iran, with its newfound economic weapon in the Strait of Hormuz, is in no mood to capitulate.
24: Hello? How are you?
25: Do you know? Last night there were car horns and chants of Allah Akbar. They're saying we won. I don't know what they've done.
24: I don't know, but they're using the Strait of Hormuz as leverage.
25: Right.
26: At work, Geeta's finding the situation increasingly difficult. She says non-urgent surgeries are being postponed to prepare for war casualties. Then most of those who come into the emergency room are suffering from some form of anxiety or panic attacks.
25: Ah, Geeta John. I was on shift yesterday. I went into the pharmacy. I needed to enter a few medication codes for someone. A woman came in and said she wanted a thermometer. They'd given her a list of things to get for her child.
24: Right.
25: She asked the price. They said 200,000 dirhams. She said, "Look, can you give it to me and I'll bring the money later?" They said no. She genuinely didn't have the money.
24: Seriously?
25: I'm still buying medicines.
24: With your own money?
25: Yeah, with my own money.
24: You give them for free?
25: Some of them, yeah. And a patient with chest pain. A chest pain patient should be admitted, monitored for at least 6 hours, have cardiac tests twice, serial ECGs, and then treatment. Minimum 6 hours. But here, they don't do those tests. They don't even give the drugs they need straight away to ease the pain.
24: Why don't they do it?
25: Well, they say there are no beds.
24: Are they really full?
25: Yes. It's a mess. Truly awful. Worse than I can describe.
2: Iran and the United States talk face-to-face for the first time since the 1979 Islamic Revolution.
26: Far away in foreign capitals, frantic efforts continue to bring the two sides together again.
2: Islamabad and assess whether any progress on a peace deal.
26: But there's stalemate. And many of those Iranians who'd at first welcomed the US and Israeli attack, hoping it might help topple the Islamic Republic, are questioning their initial support for the war. Amid the damage, the deepening poverty, the intimidation, come reports on state-run media of executions, of men accused of acting against the regime. The UN says the death penalty is now being used against political prisoners at a frightening pace to silence dissent. Some of the dozens killed over the past few weeks were only arrested during the January protests. Expedited proceedings followed by hangings at dawn.
8: Diary, London. My sister is living inside this in a way I am not. On Thursday morning when I spoke with her, she asked me about the news, as she always does. That day I told her that three people had been executed. With a tired voice, she said, "I know." When I mentioned the name of one of them, her voice suddenly went. She was deeply upset. She's always been against the death penalty. She often says that if you want to measure how controlling or dictatorial a government is, look at whether it's willing to abolish executions or not. For her, execution is not just a sentence. It's a tool to frighten people and keep them silent. Her anger is not just about war. It's about a system.
26: People opposed to the regime who'd thought they'd found a voice back in January have now been silenced. And attitudes to the war and the fragile ceasefire are creating rifts within families and between friends.
8: Today, I even argued with one of my closest friends.
9: perhaps because weeks of pressure had mounted up. Whenever I tried to speak about the destruction and people being killed arbitrarily, that familiar sentence would come, "Well, it's war." For me, this sentence isn't just a sentence. It's a way to erase the problem, a way to shrink the pain. It's as if all this immense suffering can be poured into one word. But I can't accept that. I cannot believe that saying it's war can justify everything. Neither the killing of innocent workers in Asaluye, nor the destruction of infrastructure, nor a life that becomes more insecure, poorer, and unstable every day. I never wanted war. That some speak as if we all wanted it is unbearable to me. Yes, many have been waiting for years for change, for a rupture, for a blow to the regime. But this isn't the same as wanting war. I am tired of having to choose between the bad and the worse.
26: It's hard for many Iranians to watch as the regime carries out carefully choreographed shows of force. Images coming out of Iran show women dressed head to toe in black, carrying guns. And some of those with weapons are just teenagers. In the last few days, state-run television has even shown instructions on how to shoot and calls for those who haven't done military service to sign up. But with the ceasefire at least holding for now, Leila's trying to carry on with her day-to-day life. She's studying French as best as she can, walking, reading, including, she says, a book about positive thinking. Like many middle-class Iranians, her life has been transformed. The authorities say 2 million people have lost their jobs because of the war. Leila sends a voice note.
14: I used to be middle class, but now, according to the government's own figures, my income is below the poverty line. I've spent years working in emergency departments. My work as a doctor has been all about doing my best. I know I'm good at my job. But people's struggles now are about day-to-day survival. I mean, how to put bread on your family's table each day.
26: Leila tells Geeta she's now measuring time not in hours or days, but in the years of her youth that are slipping away. Planning ahead has become virtually impossible. But they find ways to cope, helped with a bit of dark humour.
25: This internet blackout, it really messes with your head. If I had internet, I'd at least be practicing my English grammar with ChatGPT.
15: There's this girl. She'd been in prison. She wrote, "In Iran, we don't say, I love you. We say, let me fix your VPN."
26: From one day to the next, it's a roller coaster. Will the ceasefire hold? Will negotiations restart? Will the internet come back?
25: Geetar, they're saying Google is working again.
15: Oh, really? So I can call you too? Let me try calling you.
25: Well, I've got Gmail working. When you can, install the Ballet app on your phone so you can video call.
15: Let me call you now so it doesn't cost you anything.
25: Okay.
26: When Geeta calls, it doesn't even ring. She tries many times. Nothing. She has to wait for her sister to call her, as before.
15: Hi, how are you?
25: I'm okay.
15: Today they executed another protester.
25: What lovely news.
15: I don't know. You're asking for news. What am I supposed to tell you?
26: They eventually talk about their imaginary island.
9: These days, I no longer keep my phone on silent. I check it constantly. Several times a day, I turn the sound off and on again just to make sure it's on. It feels like I am always waiting for a call. From Shiraz.

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0: wanted to explore what attracts people to volcanoes.
1: I think it's good a little bit in life to maybe do something that scares you and be humbled and lose our ego for a moment and realize how small we are and how big and strong these forces are.
0: That's Damien, known as the Lava Chaser. We'll hear more from him, from volcano guides, and also from someone who's chosen to make his home on the slopes of an active volcano. That's after the BBC News.
2: BBC News with Eileen McHugh. President Trump has said the United States and Iran are getting a lot closer to finalising a peace agreement. But speaking to the BBC's US partner, CBS, Mr. Trump said he would only sign a deal that gives Washington everything it wants. Iran says both sides are now drafting a framework agreement, though gaps remain. The Iranian statement came after senior Pakistani mediators held talks in Tehran. Here's Kasra Naji.
3: Iran's spokesman for the negotiating team. He's been speaking. According to him, what has been discussed in Tehran with Asim Manir, the chief of the Pakistani army, is A, extension of that ceasefire, B, the lifting of the U.S. blockade of Iranian ports, and three, freeing of frozen assets of Iran in various banks.
2: The African Centres for Disease Control says 10 African countries are at risk from the Ebola outbreak in the Democratic Republic of the Congo. The agency says the scale of the outbreak is the biggest Africa has seen since the Ebola epidemic a decade ago. Here's Richard Kagoi.
4: The number of confirmed and suspected Ebola cases has nearly tripled since the outbreak was declared a week ago. The World Health Organization has raised the risk assessment for the current outbreak to very high at a regional level, but it remains low internationally. New cases have been confirmed in several parts of the DRC, including rebel-held territory in the east, hundreds of miles from the epicenter in Ituri province near the borders with Uganda and South Sudan. Uganda has confirmed three new cases, bringing its total to five.
2: The Democratic Republic of the Congo's football team say they will not change their preparations for next month's World Cup, despite being told to isolate by the United States because of the Ebola outbreak. A White House official said the squad needed to remain in a bubble for 21 days before travelling to the US. But a Congolese spokesperson said all the players were based outside the DRC and their plans remained the same. Officials at the site of a coal mine explosion in northern China say the mine's operator had been breaking the law and that levels of dangerous gases had exceeded limits for a long time. Rescuers said at least 82 people were killed. Here's Stephen McDonnell.
5: Well, it's now the early hours of the morning here in Shanxi province, but the attempt to reach those trapped miners who remain, it's going on, but only a few unaccounted for workers, I should add. However, rescue teams have warned that the situation remains quite volatile. They're speaking about the toxic gases which have been present in the mine and still escaping from the mine, and warning that there could be a secondary accident, a sort of secondary emergency, if the situation gets out of control.
2: Stephen McDonnell, World News from the BBC. Ukraine's military says it struck an important oil terminal and a large oil depot overnight in the Russian Black Sea port of Novorossiysk, causing fires in both locations. Ukraine has also struck a Russian chemicals plant in the Perm region. Danny Eberhard has more details.
6: It's clear from video posted online that Novorossiysk was the target of a sustained Ukrainian attack, with air defences trying to counter drones. What's harder to determine at this stage is how much damage it caused. But Ukraine has been targeting Russia's energy infrastructure to hit oil revenues that Moscow uses to fund its war. NASA satellite data indicates fires in the area of the oil depot, which Ukraine's military says is one of the largest in southern Russia.
2: Police in Gaza say Israeli airstrikes have killed five of their colleagues at a checkpoint in the northwest. The police said two missiles had hit a police post in the Tawam district. It's the latest in a series of Israeli attacks on Palestinian police. Swiss media say the Formula One great Alain Prost has suffered a minor head injury during a raid on his home by armed robbers. A masked gang reportedly broke into the 71-year-old's house north of Geneva earlier this week and forced one of his sons to open a safe. It's not clear what was taken.

0: City have won the football match sometimes described as the world's most valuable. They beat Middlesbrough 1-0 with a goal scored deep into injury time. The victory wins them entry to England's Premier League next season, a league so much richer than the second tier, the Championship, that Hull can now expect extra revenues approaching $300 million. The match was overshadowed by a spying scandal. Middlesbrough opponents in a previous round, Southampton, were disqualified for spying on a Middlesbrough training session. BBC News.
1: Hello, I'm James Reynolds. This time in BBC Conversations, we bring people together who are obsessed with volcanoes. One of our guests even lives on one. On the 8th of May, 20 hikers set off to climb Mount Tukunu on the Indonesian island of Halmahera. Authorities had warned against walking within 4 kilometres of the volcano's rim, which had already erupted 200 times since March. When the volcano erupted again that day, it left 3 dead and several others injured. It's the latest incident in recent years in which tourists have been killed visiting an active volcano. In our conversations, we wanted to explore the attraction of volcanoes. We wanted to hear about the extreme danger that they can pose to visitors and also to those living nearby. Later, we'll hear from a man known as the Lava Chaser in Hawaii and his own brush with death. Firstly, though, my colleague Rahul Tandon brought together Alex, who lives near 2 active Indonesian volcanoes, including Mount Tukunu, Gary, his home is on the slopes of the Fuego volcano in Guatemala. And Chris is a photographer and explorer who grew up near volcanoes in Ecuador.
2: People living near volcanoes often develop a completely different relationship with dangers. When eruptions happen constantly, fear changes their shape. It's like the people have been developed a love relationship with these volcanoes. It's a really beautiful connection, what the outside world, what is in the Western culture of people who are living safe in apartment, they can understand. But when they go close to nature, they start feeling it.
3: This is Gary. I certainly agree with what you're saying. The idea of living with the danger until we actually went through it once was really not there. And after having lived through an eruption, the danger seems to be had disappeared for us. We enjoy living here very much, and the nature around us gives us so much back to be able to have all of this nature around us. All the wild parrots and different birds come around our house and animals every day. It feels very much like we're living inside of a National Geographic magazine.
4: Well, that sounds like a wonderful place to live. But look, can I take you back to that day when the eruption happened? We like to paint pictures in the minds of our listeners. Gary, paint a picture of what you saw that day, what you experienced that day.
3: It was on a Sunday morning. I got up at 8 o'clock and I walked out of the house and saw that Fuego was giving its morning little rumble, which happens almost every day. And I thought nothing of it. And I went back in the house and watched Sunday morning television. And 11 o'clock, I got a call from administration in the development saying that we had to evacuate. And I asked why, because I heard nothing. There was no noise to the eruption. And I walked into the living room and then I could see these enormous black clouds of ash rolling over the top of our house. And so I yelled out the door to my husband, who was working in the garden. He hadn't noticed anything. We gathered our computers and our passports and drove out. Eventually, about 1:30 that afternoon, it came down the 4 kilometers from our house, from the top, down through the village below and killed around 3,000 people.
4: Yeah, that's horrible. When you say it comes down, what is it that's coming down? Was it ash? Was it lava?
3: Fuego doesn't have lava. It has what they call lahar, which is like gravel and very, very high temperature gases. It comes down like a river, but it's gray. We live in a resort area, and it went through the golf course and clubhouse and then eventually got to the village below us, and that's where the people were died. They were warned to leave, but they had lived with this their whole life. They thought it would never happen. They didn't want to leave. It resulted in their death.
5: Sounds like what Gary said, that it was the pyroclastic. The pyroclastic is the most the very dangerous one. It's a great killer.
4: Alex, you're near Mount Dacona, and we know that there's been an eruption there recently. Describe what that was like for you, because you were pretty close by, weren't you, to the rim when it happened.
5: Dacona and Mount Ebo is not really far, only about 70 kilometers at that distance. And it's two different volcanoes. Dacona have a deep crater, it's about 50 meter depth. And the material, mostly 80% ash. And the other are rock and lava liquid. And the strong stromboli or strong bomb, all the material just fly out, which is very dangerous. But we are used to it because we grow up here, we listen every time, so we are used to it. And Mount Ebo have a lava dome on top. Lava dome is very dangerous because one day can be collapsed. The lava dome keep growing every second. And from my house is only about 6 kilometers. And what we are worried about is when it's collapsed. According to the volcanologists, one day it's collapsed. It is a kind of stratovolcano. It's also, I sometimes hike up and I saw from a close distance, about 100 meters at the rim, and then watch the lava dome.
4: Do you not get scared then, a little bit?
5: Of course, I get nervous, of course. Of course, but you know, my clients sometimes are crazy clients that they just want to, they say that they are happy if they die on the volcano. So what I have to do is to give information as much as possible, what is the real things about what's happening at the moment and how is the activity and what is the level. But sometimes my clients still want to approach to the rim.
3: I guess we live with the danger. I don't really think about it. None of our neighbors around really feel that we're in that much danger. But the benefits of living here is really amazing. You know, we kind of joke with our friends that we say we are always going to wear our best jewelry and our best outfits so that if they find us someday, we'll be in a fabulous museum. But I think it's worth it. We really love living here.
2: I love the answer where Gary was giving. To be honest, it is true. I've been seeing this story when I was living for 1 year in Stromboli. People live more longer, live more healthy, live more, I don't know, it is an attraction, what you have with these dangers, what you have with this fire. So
4: Is it an attraction, or is it, you know, some people might say it's being a bit naive, isn't it?
2: No. It's a real attraction. It's a real connection, because you connect with Earth. You connect with your life. I'm a person who traveled the world, but when I come to these places, I can really ground it, and I understand what Gary and Alex are saying. It's an attraction. You know, when I was in Stromboli, people are saying, for example, when you are climbing the mountains, your brain are saying, come on, let's go, let's get out of here. But your soul, your feelings, your emotions, and say, please, let me stay here because I really love this. I really am connected. And if you see people around the world right now, they are looking that place to distress themselves. And actually, like in Pompeii, they knew it. Earth can distress yourself. Really, if you are walking there, you know, just you go for 1 week, you will come renewed to your office.
4: Well, maybe that's what I need to do, because I certainly need to be renewed in my office. Gary, I want to give you the final word on this. You've talked so much about where you live. I want you to paint a picture of it. Tell me what you can see outside your window. And be honest with me as well. Some of your friends must say, you're a little bit crazy, Gary.
3: Well, we look at it more as a privilege to be so close to such a spectacular piece of nature. You know, we're living here in a culture that Guatemalan has 27 volcanoes, three of which are active, and we live between two of the active volcanoes. So it's always a show. Tourism is a big thing, and there's a lot of people come here to climb the inactive volcano next to Fuego. And they hike up there and they spend sunset and sunrise watching Fuego come up and go to sleep in the evening. It's a way of life. It really is for this culture. The Mayans have been here for 2,000 years, and it's very much in keeping with their religion and the beauty of it.
4: And what do you see outside your window? What can you see? Describe it.
3: Well, I'm standing in my living room right now and looking straight south, and I can see the edge of the Pacific Ocean, which is 60 miles away. And on a very clear day, I can see El Salvador. If I look in the opposite direction, I can see the top of Fuego volcano, which is a beautiful morning here. I'm sure it will fart several times during the day. And we just, it's part of our life. We don't really think about the danger. We just enjoy the beauty that surrounds us.
1: Gary, Chris, and Alex. And Gary spoke about the major eruption he experienced in 2018 that buried the entire town of San Miguel Los Lotes under ash and rock. The official death toll from that disaster was 218. But locals say as many as 3,500 people disappeared that day. I'm James Reynolds. You're listening to BBC Conversations from the BBC World Service. A staggering 500 million people live in the shadow of active volcanoes, and those volcanoes can provide considerable economic benefits. Volcanic soils are among the most fertile in the world. Volcanic landscapes often provide rich mineral resources. And in many parts of the world, volcano tourism is also a major source of income. Guides will take visitors to the summit. Hotels give them somewhere to stay. And on one active volcano in the Spanish island of Lanzarote, this is true, they've even built a restaurant. You can have your meal cooked with the heat from the lava. For our second conversation, then, we've brought together two people who earn their living from volcanoes. Marco Tomasello is a volcano guide on Mount Etna in Sicily, and Damian Barrios in Hawaii specializes in volcano photography to such an extent that he has become known as the lava chaser.
6: You know, the lava chaser theme kind of came up during the 2018 eruption that we had here in Leilani Estates on the Big Island. It was the first time in our lifetime that we had a fissure eruption. You know, all the other eruptions were in a known location. You could go to the same place every day and it would be there. But during that eruption, I think there were a total of 24 different fissures, and they were erupting all over the place at different times in the day over the course of 3 months. I started feeling like I was having to chase the lava because we never knew where it was going to come out and where the next eruption would be. I started using the term lava chaser. I had some of my work shared on a few networks and an interview with Time magazine that called me the lava chaser. And then it kind of just stuck from there.
1: Yeah. Did the lava ever catch up to you?
6: You know, it did catch up to me a couple times. I did have a near-death experience where a huge molten chunk of lava landed right where I was standing with my tripod, and I had moved about 20 seconds prior to that. And so I was reminded of the dangers and the risks and how it's a very real experience and obviously lots of adrenaline and excitement, but it also demands a lot of respect and taking precautions to make sure that it wasn't a very fun position to be in, but a little bit of adrenaline goes a long way to kind of remind us of our vitality and how everything can change in an instant, right?
1: Let's bring in Marco, volcano guide on Sicily with Mount Etna. What have been your experiences with Mount Etna?
7: We can say Etna is a gentle volcano. Even if, I always say volcano, they are not good or bad, but they are just doing their job. And also, that's nature. They are not like human. I mean, the risk for the people, they coming up to do the hike to the summit, I can say is quite low compared to other volcano I've been in the world. But I mean, it's an active volcano. So when I say to all my clients, the risk at zero doesn't really exist when we go in an active volcano. But if we look how many accidents we had in the past, because of the activity of Etna, there are just few, even because Etna is one of the most studied volcanoes in the world.
1: Do people you meet think you're a bit crazy?
6: I think so. especially people that maybe haven't been to the volcano a lot. They only see what they interpret from a lot of the news agencies. And, you know, a lot of times I feel like the news always tries to make it a sound more scary. There's a certain comfort level. It's like anything, right? You know, if you go to Africa to go see the lions and it's the first time you're seeing a lion, you're probably going to be very scared. But then once you understand the animal and the beast, and maybe you get a little more comfortable. And I feel it's the same way with the volcano. And, you know, we confront a lot of our own fears. And then as time goes on, we kind of become comfortable with that. Like Marco's saying, you know, Mount Etna being a gentle volcano, in most cases, I think it's the same here in Hawaii, with the exception of the 2018 eruption, because a lot of homes were lost. So we're lucky to be able to experience that in a gentle way. And of course, volcanoes, especially, you know, more explosive volcanoes, can be very dangerous. But I think generally speaking, people think that we're crazy. I think that's a normal feeling to have.
7: Yes, I think for some of the clients, yes, because probably for mostly because I go up and down in the volcano pretty much every day. When I say that, for them it's something crazy, no? Because for most of the people they climb the summit, it's something they do one time in the lifetime. And imagine you do up and down, and on the top there are acid gas, or there is a little bit of risk of eruption. For, I will say, normal people, it's something really crazy, which, I mean, as Damien say, if you used to do that, became something quite normal. Of course, when we bring the people close to a lava flow, when there is a lava flow, because in Etna it's not always like that, that is much stronger moment. And of course, it's a little bit more scary for them. And yeah, seems like a crazy life.
1: We're speaking to you in the aftermath of the fact that three hikers were killed after a volcanic eruption on the Indonesian island of Halmahera. Damien, when you see events like that, what do you as a photographer and as someone who does this for a living learn about the danger of volcanoes?
6: You know, I think it's a reminder that obviously they are very dangerous, and it takes a certain level of knowledge and respect to maybe be aware of those dangers and hopefully not be in the wrong place at the wrong time. You know, when I hear about the deaths of those people, it's obviously an unfortunate thing. I feel like that sometimes instills more fear in people, even though, you know, statistically it's a pretty rare thing. I lost a friend here in early 2018 who died on the lava field, you know, miles from the actual volcano, but just in an area where there was fresh lava. And he had some whiteout conditions where it rained so much that all the water landing on the fresh lava created a lot of steam and volcanic gases. And that's ultimately what led to his death. So, and that is in a very mellow, easy place, 7 miles from the actual crater itself. So it is a very real thing. And it's definitely a potential, you know, and I think that it's something that demands respect. It's a reminder of how much danger there can really be out there. But having said that, like Marco mentioned, you kind of get comfortable with it. It's, if it's something you do regularly, I mean, statistically, some people die, you know, just on their way to work in a car. And so it really puts it into perspective. And for some of us, I guess we could say that it's a risk that we're willing to take. And unfortunately, you know, from time to time, some people do pass away. And, you know, not to sound disrespectful on the matter, but I mean, it's part of this journey on life, right?
7: The most important thing is just to have, as Damien say, a sort of respect. So volcano like Etna, they're not really dangerous. The only thing is to be in a certain distance to the heavens, to the explosion in particular, because lava flow, for example, in Etna, they are, I can say, not dangerous at all. The only danger is when there is snow in wintertime, can be a little bit more danger. But the danger can be during an eruption. But stay to a certain distance that you can enjoy the show without take too much risk. Then I think, as Damien say, it's important to have respect, to have knowledge about what we're going to do. But also, climate active volcano, it's something we need to accept a certain type of risk. So me, I always say, as I say before, the risk zero doesn't exist, but that is in the normal life. Me, for joking, to the clients, I say in the beginning of the track, I say, okay, you take more risk to arrive to the meeting point by car than climb up the summit of Etna, because in Sicily we drive a little bit crazy, probably in South American style. So there is much more risk in the reality.
8: I've been on Sicilian roads, that's right.
7: Or a motorbike, then climb up the volcano. But of course, in the media, an eruption is something really impressive, really, really dangerous, because I was always like that in the history, in the movie. The volcano is something terrible, not something destroying. But the reality, it's a little bit different.
6: You know, I think as humans, you know, life is boring on the couch, right? And that's why people take risk every day. Like Marco mentioned, you know, the most dangerous part of my day is getting in my car and driving somewhere. And, you know, people go to go see the lions in Africa, or people go and put themselves in a cage to see sharks, or they go, you know, surfing huge waves on shallow reefs, or, you know, going up mountains to go snowboarding or skiing, and they run the risk of maybe getting taken over by an avalanche. And I feel that that draw to that really makes you feel alive. And I think as humans on this planet, we're really impressed by the raw power of nature. And I think that we're drawn to that. I think that innately, that's something that calls everybody, because it reminds us of our humanity and our fragility. And, you know, to anybody that's seen the lava, it really has a moment where it really captivates you. And it just makes you feel so small in comparison to these powers on our planet and on this earth. And I feel that it's a really humbling experience that, you know, in that moment, it really puts life into perspective. It makes you realize how fragile we are, but also gives you some humility. And I think as humans, we're just drawn to that power and that energy and that creation. Even people who are scared of lava, you take them to a volcanic eruption, they're going to be 100% fixed on it, and they're going to want to get closer, right? And I feel that that's just something that is within all of us. And I think it's good a little bit in life to maybe do something that scares you and be humbled and lose our ego for a moment and realize how small we are and how big and strong these forces are.
1: Damien in Hawaii and Marco in Sicily, helping us to learn to love volcanoes with a degree of humility and respect. Our thanks so much to them and to all of our guests this week. I'm James Reynolds. 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
14: BBC News with Andrew Peach. President Trump has said the United States and Iran are getting a lot closer to finalising a peace agreement. But speaking to the BBC's US partners, CBS, Mr. Trump said he would only sign a deal that gives Washington everything it wants. Iran says both sides are now drafting a framework, though gaps remain. The African Centers for Disease Control says 10 African countries are at risk from the Ebola outbreak in the Democratic Republic of the Congo. It says the biggest outbreak for the decade. The Congolese football teams say they won't change their preparations for next month's World Cup, despite being told to isolate for 21 days by the United States. A Congolese spokesperson said all the players were based outside the DRC. Ukraine's military says it struck an important oil terminal and a large oil depot overnight in the Russian Black Sea port at Novorossiysk, causing fires in both locations. Meanwhile, a Ukrainian state-owned energy company says Russia has caused serious damage to oil and gas facilities in the Kharkiv and Poltava regions. The Chinese government has revised down the number of those killed in an explosion at a coal mine on Friday to 82. It says it will severely punish anyone found responsible. The head of Taiwan's National Security Council says China has deployed more than 100 vessels in regional waters around the self-governing island in recent days. Hull City have won the football match, sometimes described as the world's most valuable. They beat Middlesbrough 1-0 with a goal deep in injury time. The victory wins them entry to the English Premier League next season, a league so much richer than the second tier of the Championship that Hull can now expect extra revenues approaching $300 million. The match was overshadowed by a spying scandal. Middlesbrough's opponents in a previous round disqualified for spying on a training session. BBC.
15: Hello, I'm Dashiani Navanagam and welcome to The Conversation from the BBC World Service. This is the programme that explores the female experience around the world, hearing from extraordinary women. Now, online romance fraud and catfishing, where someone pretends to be someone they're not, is a perniciously modern way to wreak financial and emotional devastation on someone. And due to the internet, it's a problem throughout the globe. My guests today are two women who have spent years rebuilding their lives after being targeted by men they met on dating sites. Pernilla Sjöholm is from Sweden and was conned by the infamous Simon Levive, the so-called Tinder swindler, and says she was scammed out of the equivalent of $65,500. She's now an international speaker on AI, cybersecurity and fraud prevention, and the author of Swindled Never After. I should say Simon Levayev has previously denied the allegations. Anna Rowe set up the platforms Love Said and Catch the Catfish to help victims of all types of romance fraud after she fell in love with a man in 2015 who later turned out to be leading a double life and using a fake identity. Anna and Pernilla, a very warm welcome to you both.
16: Hello.
17: Hi, thank you for having us.
15: I want to start with this assumption that can be made about women who get scammed in online romance, that they are either naive or inexperienced when it comes to the internet and relationships. So I'm really interested to know what life was like before this experience for both of you. Anna, let's start with you. How long had you been dating for and what had your experience been like?
17: So I'd had a couple of long-term relationships and I'd also experienced online dating before. I'd had a really successful relationship for 2.5 years and still actually in contact with some individuals that I met online, although there was no romantic connection. So for me, online dating had been a really successful experience. So at that point, I was probably overconfident that it was a safe space to date.
15: Pernilla, what about you?
16: It started back in 2017. I had just recently become single after a long relationship for almost 10 years. So for me, going out on dating platforms, that was very new to me. But like Anna said, I had very successful meetings with people, went out on great dates and met some really lovely people as well. And I used to always say that I was a people knower, that I had a talent to know if someone had bad intentions, for example. So I believe that I have ducked away several interactions where I've had that feeling. But then, of course, I was in the end targeted by Simon. For this one, I just wasn't prepared for someone to be on that professional level. That, I mean, these scammers, they work full time. And they work 24/7. Imagine us, we can be great in our jobs and maybe work 8 to 10 hours a day. They work 24/7. So they have definitely turned this into a natural talent.
15: They've honed that skill.
16: Definitely.
15: It's really interesting because you both say that you are very good judges of characters. What was it about that particular dating profile that appealed to you?
17: I think people forget that whenever we're looking for love, we are in a vulnerable situation and we do have ideals about the relationships that we want to have with people. And for me, his profile had honest, loyal, humble, looking for a long-term serious relationship. But the bit that hit me where it needed to was that it said, don't like poor communication and mind games. And as someone, I was 44 at the time, and I had experienced relationships in the past where people had mucked around with your feelings, and I was at a point where I just don't want to go through that whole game playing process again. People saying, oh, I'm going to phone you, and then they don't phone you. So when I saw that, it immediately said to me, he's been hurt before and he's not going to do that to me. And it was actually that wording on his profile that made me swipe on it.
15: Pernille, you said that the introduction to Simon's network and friends sort of gave him a whole air of credibility. I just wondered, you know, looking back now, are there any red flags that you could have spotted now with hindsight?
16: Well, definitely. I think the intense level of communication, that is definitely a big red flag. I think that we as women, especially me, I'm born in 87. I've grown up with Disney, where you get like swept away and it's supposed to be like love at first sight. And it's supposed to go fast. But for me, we turned our relationship into a friendship relationship. We weren't dating. I have a lot of male friends and we did have a lot of fun. And you know, sometimes when you meet people, you can feel that instant connection where it feels like you have known them for 10 years. And that's what he played with. But of course, there were a lot of red flags. I think that he was sort of trying, you know, like to put a little bit sugar on it. It wasn't like he bombarded me with a full story. It just came a little bit and a little bit and a little bit. He took a very long time with me. It took almost 8 months. So I think that he sort of saved me around as a piggy bank for rainy days, basically.
15: Anna, you were nodding away there.
17: Yeah, and I think this is the part of our stories where, although the intent was very different, our relationship started online because that's their hunting ground for victims. Yes. At the end of the day. But the intent behind the victims in my case was a sexual intent, whereas Pernille's and the girls was financial. But the bit of our journey that is exactly the same is that manipulation process. And it's a really well-documented one with narcissists and psychopaths where there's a grooming process and then you're love-bombed. That's the intensity that Pernille was talking about.
15: Yeah. Where, and love-bombing is this phrase where people just shower you with attention.
17: Yeah, and it doesn't have to be expensive gifts and things. And although that can be absolutely the case, it can also be the attention and the affection side that a lot of victims that have low self-esteem, low self-worth, just having somebody for the first time in your life making you a priority, that can be incredibly addictive and powerful to someone that hasn't experienced that before. It gives victims a feeling of, they actually get me. that kind of soulmate connection. It's like Pernilla said, it's that part of you feel like you've known them forever, because ultimately what they're doing is mirroring you back at you. And that's what that grooming process has allowed them to do. They open up about themselves. It gives you permission to open up about yourself. They collect all of this information. They're so clever and subtle the way that they get things out of you. And then they mirror a character back at you that you want. That's how they do what they do. That's how they get under your skin.
16: It is very sad, though, that it's supposed to be a red flag if a man, for example, or a woman, it could be vice versa, is a very good listener and asks a lot of questions. Normally, that is what we are seeking for. So it also feels quite sad to say that that is a red flag, because they are learning what you like, so they know how to behave. If I look back at my story and I talk to the other victims around, they have had completely different experiences, for example, with him and the way that he have been.
15: Very chameleon-like. They can switch their personality.
17: They're shapeshifters.
16: And definitely this, like, in the communication level as well. They're very good in breaking your sleep, for example.
17: Yeah.
16: So you get easily manipulated. If someone disturbs your sleep, that's when it's much more easier.
15: What do you mean by disturb your sleep patterns?
16: Maybe want to talk to you very, very late or talk to you very early in the morning. So let's say I love to go to sleep early at 10 p.m. and go up at 6 a.m. They would basically want to talk at 11 p.m. or talk with me at 4 or 5 a.m. When you disturb your sleep, you're much more easily to become manipulated.
15: Pernilla, you said that Simon took a very different approach with you. It was very long, 8 months to get to know you until he asked you for any money. At what stage did you start to suspect that something wasn't right here?
16: So he did start by actually sending me real news reports that had happened to the family that he was saying he was coming from. So these were real news that I was seeing. So I thought I did a good, like, background check. And then he used that for a reason why he needed to borrow money from me. So in the first transfer, I transferred him from my saving account $25,000. And I mean, I started to suspect when the money didn't come back, of course. But the problem for me is that I went with these documents into my bank and I asked them, hey, I'm starting to feel that something is wrong. Can you double check this transfer? And inside of the bank, they were looking at it. We even sent the documents over to the headquarters. I was in the bank for maybe 45 minutes. And then they came back and said, everything looks great. And it's not unusual that an international transfer takes a couple of days. So it should arrive in a day now. So for me, I felt very, very guilty for having the suspicion of my friend being a fraudster. So I felt really, really bad about that, which ended up with me lending him even more money.
15: But he never returned it to you?
16: Of course, no. No, nothing. Nothing ever came back. And I stopped sending him money because my savings were out and I did not want to take up a loan. And this was money that I was supposed to buy an apartment for as well. So it really, really affected me a lot.
15: Anna, when did you start to suspect that the man you were in a relationship with wasn't what he seemed?
17: I had 3 months of grooming online and then 6 months where he was coming to me 2-3 times a week. And then I had a period of 5 months where I didn't see him, but we were still in constant contact. He turned up one night and had tears in his eyes and told me that his mum had been diagnosed with cancer. And it was actually me that had said to him, please don't stress yourself out by driving to me, because it was like an hour and 20 minutes drive. Just make sure that you're okay, your boys are okay, because he'd said about his mum. But what happened was that hold that he had over me, and they really do have this crazy intense hold over you, that hold started to subside a little. And that meant that I started listening more when I got those gut feelings. And it got to a point 5 months down the line where I was screaming almost inside, something is wrong here. I then went back online, just put a stock image on the profile, and I started swiping through and literally putting in the same filters, 20 swipes, and there was his profile.
15: And this is the point you found out that he was actually married And not only was he married, but he was also in a relationship with several other women.
17: After I ended it, he was then talking to me thinking I was someone else. But at that point, I thought he was just a player. I thought I had been played. And I was listening to everything inside me and something said, there's more to this than he's just a player. And I started investigating him as a person then. And initially, I knew that there were other women, but I had no idea who or how many. And it was only after I went public with my story that other victims started coming forward. And gradually, I could piece this huge picture together. And there were five over the time that I was with him.
15: You're listening to The Conversation from the BBC World Service. I'm Dashiani Navanayagam, and on today's programme, I'm speaking to two women targeted by men they met on dating sites and who are now working to counter online fraud. Pernilla, how did you figure out what was going on with Simon?
16: I went into the bank and I was starting to have a feeling that something wasn't correct. I just didn't understand why he kept in contact with me when he was not getting any more money, for example. But for me, I am very glad that Cecilia, who is also in the documentary, went to the news station in Norway. And that is how they found me. After that, I, of course, immediately went to the police to report this. But when I am at the police station, he actually sends me a flight ticket to see him in Germany because he wants to reassure me that I will get my money back and offered me to get a watch. So when I'm at the police station, I'm saying, hey, this was an easy case. I know where he is. Let's go and arrest him. In my naive thoughts back then, I honestly thought that this was going to be a week or two before they could actually do the international arrest warrant because there were so many cases and he was also convicted before in Finland. So I was having very high hopes. So I went to see him and just played along, basically, to have the information on where he was so the police could do an arrest and keep in contact with him. But the days, what I thought was turning into weeks. And after a couple of weeks, I just couldn't do it anymore for my mental health. Mm. And I was starting to feel that this was going to become and take much, much longer than I had hoped for.
15: Anna, you too went to the police after your discovery. What was their reaction?
17: I tracked him down. It took me 6 weeks. And I could see very clearly over that period of tracking him down that he was using very predatory behaviour on the dating apps to hunt for victims. So for me, it should have been a really easy thing for the police to see it was a predator. They'd already been from the NCA a couple of years prior that it was a new emerging threat of sexual assaults and sexual abuse that was being used through dating platforms.
15: And who are the NCA?
17: That's one of our authorities, so the National Crime Agency. So in my mind, I'd kind of done the work. I found out who he is. I know where he is. This should be a really easy case. And I literally went in there and they went to me, so your boyfriend lied to you. What do you want us to do about it? And that was the response that I got from male and female officers. They just did not understand. So it took me 2 years of fighting to actually get the police to even look at the case. And at that point, there were 12 victims that had come forward. And included in that 12 at that point were two aggressive rapes and a sexual assault. And then the rest were, much like myself, that would have been classed as sex by deception.
15: Mm. What was the outcome, the end outcome of going to the police?
17: It took them 3 years because COVID hit. They did arrest him. They seized all of his devices and they put a really big case together. It went to CPS. I was never allowed to know exactly how many, but between 8 and 9 victims, but it included those aggressive rapes and the sexual assault. And CPS, that's the Crown Prosecution Service, said that it didn't have enough evidence, didn't meet their evidence threshold.
15: Pernilla, what about you? What was the end outcome of going to the authorities about Simon?
16: It was a very, very long process. I felt for that first meeting, I had a very good experience with the police and they took it very, very seriously, the ones that I was talking to. But then when it was more handed over to the investigation, I basically called them 3 times a week to ask them when they were even going to start investigating in this because it was such a big case and I had so much evidence and material. and feeling very, very low, suicidal. I call, and finally this police officer calls me back and she wants me to retell my story. I do. And she asked me, do you have any close people around you? And I said, yes, of course, I have a lovely family and friends. And she was like, well, it sounds like you have lost your mind and have a very crazy imagination from what you have told me. This is a very crazy story you are telling, and I would advise you to go and talk to someone. And that's where I just lost it. For me, this was like the worst experience. How can you talk to a victim in that way? But let me just finish the outcome. The outcome was that he was later on arrested in Greece. Unfortunately, that meant that he was sent to Israel. Israel don't have an extradition order. And that meant that they dropped my case because they couldn't get him extradited. So it wasn't a happy ending for me.
15: Just to make clear to listeners, it is important to say that Simon Levayev has previously denied the allegations. Both of your experiences have really spurred you into campaigning to try and stop this happening to others and supporting other people who this has happened to.
16: Absolutely. So after the documentary, I was starting going out to doing keynote speeches at conferences around the world. And I just felt that no one really wanted to do anything. Mm. People were just saying and making it sound good. So then I just thought to myself, why don't I do it myself? So I co-founded Identifier, which is an identity verification app for peer-to-peer that works internationally and cross borders. So you can easily verify who someone's identity is. And this isn't just for scams and frauds. It is also for safety. If we look at Anna's instance, even though it wasn't financial, it was another type of abuse, for example. And I felt, especially when I was out and giving talks to school children at the ages between 13 and 14, I always ask them, how many of you interact with strangers online? And 95% of these classrooms raise their hand. And that really, really scared me. Are they interacting with another teenager, or are they interacting with a predator? Mm.
15: Anna, you too have set up your own websites. You founded Catch the Catfish and also Love Said to support victims of romance fraud. Tell us how they both work.
17: So Catch the Catfish was the website that I set up back in 2017 after my experience. And I really wanted somewhere to go and put everything that I'd learned about the behaviour patterns that had got me where I was, but in the respect of somebody using a fake identity, which is where the catfish element comes into it, because he had a whole range of fake social media accounts, emails, Skype accounts, and a dedicated phone. So everything about him was not him from his real life. As it grew, I started getting emails from victims where it was clear that their relationship had remained online and that the intent was financial. And I was starting to help those victims doing reverse image searches. And then I learned who it was that was committing those particular frauds online, and I started hanging out in those scammer groups. So I was getting a really holistic picture of how these crimes were undertaken, who was doing it, and what tools and things that they were using to do so. And after 5 years, I'd got to the point where I was speaking to like 75 to 100 victims a week, and everybody, it was this bit after the fraud where you were going to police or the banks, where it was re-traumatizing victims, and it was almost becoming worse than the fraud itself. And I needed to help these organizations understand from the victim's perspective what had actually happened, so that they were better educated to stop that further trauma. That's how Love Said was born. That covers all stakeholders. So whether it's the law enforcement, financial institutions, all of the platforms, whether it's social media or dating platforms, there is something for everybody on there. I've built a whole lot of toolkits and help guides about how questions can be asked differently so that you're not isolating victims further and pushing them away, to help them come and engage and understand what's happening without re-traumatizing them.
15: Pernilla, what would your advice be to other women who have been scammed in some way by someone they've met online?
16: I think it is crucial to go and talk to someone put trust in your family, maybe a good friend. I think what I have heard and have so many victims reaching out to me with is that it's a lot of guilt and a lot of shame around these type of crimes. That is also how the criminals get away with this crime, because you don't even want to report that this have happened to you. But I think it is very, very important to don't keep it inside of you. Go and talk to someone. It's not for everyone to go public with these stories, of course, but know that you are not alone. There are so many people out there. It's one of the world's most common crimes. And it does not mean that you're stupid in any way for trusting and loving. And the perfect victim for these type of crimes is someone who is very, very loving, someone who is caring. And I mean, isn't that the type of person we all want around? You are a good person.
15: Anna, what would your advice be?
17: It is really important, as Pernilla was saying, to seek support. But it does very much depend on who you are as a person as to what that support looks like. Every other week we do an online support group where they're with peers. And just this week we had a lovely guy who finally came to the support group, and he said he actually for the first time opened up about everything with other people around him, because he was hearing and recognising and found familiar what he was hearing. And he said, it's easier for me to talk to you rather than friends or family, because in essence we're strangers, but we also get him. So it was easier for him to open up and not feel that shame.
16: Yes.
15: I said at the beginning that there can exist a perception of the type of people that get manipulated when it comes to romance fraud. But given how many people you've now spoken to, is there a type of person that contacts you?
17: The victims themselves literally can be anybody. The people that are most at risk are those that are arrogant enough to say, that would never happen to me.
16: If you can admit to yourself and say, hey, this could happen to me, then you're less likely to become one.
17: And age-wise, I've got victims from 25 to 80. So there is no older woman demographic that we see in the press. It's just older women that tend to come forward and share their story. They're brave enough.
16: We can't call the scammers that they discriminate anyone, because they don't. No.
17: And it's more men than women, a tiny difference, but 52% men, 48% women.
15: How has this experience changed you, Pernilla?
16: I can actually say that there is a before me and there is an after me. I think for my life, it changed quite a lot, especially financially. So that was a really huge effect on my life and the way that I used to live to the life that I am still living today, for example. But it really changed my perspective, but it also gave me a purpose. So when I'm out working in this industry within cybersecurity, within fraud and fraud awareness and this victim support groups and everything, it really gives me a purpose. We now see so many people coming out. We do see a lot of people more talking about it. Police have changed a lot for the positive. It's not there yet 100%, but a lot of companies take more responsibility. So I want to believe that I made a positive impact in the world, but I also love this industry. It sounds weird to say, but I love the fraud industry. It is something new happening all the time. And you are never fully learned. And you meet so many fascinating, amazing people when you're out working in this space. I used to like my job and not love my job, and now I love what I'm doing. So,
15: what about you, Anna?
17: Similarly, I'm just so privileged to have been put in a position where I can use my voice to help other people, and it's a great thing.
15: Pernilla and Anna, thank you so much for this conversation.
17: You're very welcome. Thanks for having us.
16: Yeah, thank you for having us. It was lovely to be here.
15: My guests today have been Anna Rowe and Pernilla Schwaholm, two women helping others conned by people they met on dating sites. I'm Dashiani Navanayagam, and The Conversation from the BBC World Service will be back next week. Thanks for listening.
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20: From Futuro Media and PRX, it's Latino USA. I'm Maria Hinojosa. Today, here's a question. What is American art? I head to this year's Whitney Biennial to find out. And American art? It's much larger than you think.
21: To resist colonizing forces, Maria, you have to be in shape. You know this. Yeah, you have to be in shape.
20: Nearly 2 years after the death of Johnny Canales, we revisit the origins and legacy of Tejano music through his work.
22: He was not only a migrant worker.
21: Be in shape. You know this. Yeah, you have to be in shape.
20: Nearly 2 years after the death of Johnny Canales, we revisit the origins and legacy of Tejano music through his work.
22: He was not only a migrant worker, he was a musician, he was a hustler, he was bilingual, he was...

0: E-News with Eileen McHugh. President Trump has said the United States and Iran are getting a lot closer to finalising a peace agreement. But speaking to the BBC's US partner, CBS, Mr. Trump said he would only sign a deal that gives Washington everything it wants. Iran says both sides are now drafting a framework agreement, though gaps remain. Here's Peter Bowes.
1: After cancelling plans to launch another attack on Iran earlier this week, President Trump has suggested that Washington and Tehran could be close to an agreement to end the war. In a brief call with CBS News, he said, "Every day it gets better and better." But he warned that if a deal could not be reached, no country would ever be hit as hard as they're about to be. According to reports, Mr. Trump is consulting with his advisers and speaking with the leaders of Gulf allies, including Qatar, Saudi Arabia and the United Arab Emirates.
0: The African Centres for Disease Control says 10 African countries are at risk from the Ebola outbreak in the Democratic Republic of the Congo. The agency says it's the biggest outbreak Africa has seen since the Ebola epidemic a decade ago. Richard Kagoi reports from Nairobi.
2: By the time an outbreak was being declared last week, there were about 200 cases in eastern Congo. And so because there are difficulties in terms of testing and even the machines that were being used were not aligned to the Bundibugyo species of Ebola, which is responsible for the outbreak. And so because there's a lot of movement between the DRC and even the surrounding regions, then there's a possibility that lots of people may have moved and were asymptomatic by the time this outbreak was being declared.
0: The Democratic Republic of the Congo's football team say they will not change their preparations for next month's World Cup, despite being told to isolate by the United States because of the Ebola outbreak. A White House official said the squad needed to remain in a bubble for 21 days before travelling to the US. But a Congolese spokesperson said all the players were based outside the DRC and their plans remained the same. Officials at the site of a coal mine explosion in northern China say the mine's operator had been breaking the law and that levels of dangerous gases had exceeded limits for a long time. Rescuers said at least 82 people were killed. Here's Stephen McDonnell.
3: The scale of these mass casualties harks back to the darkest days here in China's coal mining heartland of Shanxi province. In the early 2000s, large-scale deadly accidents were very common, but in recent years, safety standards have improved significantly. However, last year, the Liuxingyu mine was penalised twice because of safety concerns. The state council team examining these latest deaths has promised a rigorous and uncompromising investigation.
0: Stephen McDonnell. World News from the BBC. Ukraine's military says it struck an important oil terminal and a large oil depot overnight in the Russian Black Sea port of Novorossiysk, causing fires in both locations. Video footage from overnight showed intense activity over Novorossiysk with air defence fire. The extent of the damage is not clear, but NASA satellite data indicates fires in the area of the depot. Russia's given little information. Ukraine has also struck a Russian chemicals plant in the Perm region. The security forces in Bolivia have used heavy machinery to clear roadblocks set up by anti-government protesters and allow food, medicines and other goods to enter the main city of La Paz. However, in some areas, protesters have regrouped and reimposed the barricades, leading to clashes with police. Protests have paralysed the Andean nation since early May. Firefighters in California who are trying to stop a tank containing poisonous chemicals from exploding say it's heating up at a rate of about half a degree Celsius an hour. A local fire chief, Craig Covey, said this was despite firefighters dousing it with jets of water in an effort to keep the temperature under control. Tens of thousands of people were ordered to leave their homes in Orange County on Friday. Hull City have won the football match, sometimes described as the world's most valuable. They beat Middlesbrough 1-0 with a goal scored deep into injury time. Molly Stevens reports.
4: It's been a week of unprecedented twists and turns off the pitch in the build-up to what is usually billed as the most lucrative game in football, with the biggest prize in the English men's game, a spot in the Premier League on offer. One of the teams scheduled to be in the final didn't even make it onto the pitch. Southampton were removed after they admitted spying on their beaten semi-final opponents Middlesbrough, who were then reinstated by the English Football League.
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5: Welcome to Latino USA. I'm Maria Hinojosa. What does it mean to call a piece of art American?
6: That is the question that I ask myself every day when I come into this museum.
5: I'm walking through the galleries of the Whitney Museum of American Art in New York City with Marcela Guerrero.
6: I am the curator at the Whitney Museum of American Art.
5: Marcela is the first ever Latina senior curator at the Whitney.
6: I am who I am. I'm a Puerto Rican woman, a Latina woman in this field, but I'm also a curator.
5: It's a quiet morning as she tours me around before the museum opens. She's showing me one of the most closely watched art shows in the world, the Whitney Biennial. It's launched the careers of some of the most well-known artists in the U.S., people like Georgia O'Keeffe and Jackson Pollock.
6: The Biennial is known for taking over the two main floors of the museum. This is our largest floor, 17,000 square feet, plus the sixth floor, plus the eighth floor.
5: And every 2 years, the Whitney Biennial attempts something that feels almost impossible. Select artists who they believe capture the current moment in the United States.
6: So you get to invite artists, and I find, as a curator of this museum, that to be such a rich playground.
5: The prestigious American Art Show began in 1932, and since then, every 2 years, and throughout the decades, quote-unquote, America has been interpreted in many ways at the biennial, but mostly by white men. Until now. This year, Marcela has a seat at the table.
6: My co-curator, Drew Sawyer, and I, when we started thinking about what kind of mark we could leave with this biennial, we were very interested in this idea of how would we define American art, or even America.
5: So can we talk a little bit about how you understand it? I mean, you are from Puerto Rico. Clue us into your Latina, Puerto Rican, curatorial Whitney brain.
6: As a Puerto Rican, I feel a bit of an outsider to this concept of American art, but because of the history of colonization in Puerto Rico, I think that is part and parcel and purview of American art, to tell these bigger narratives.
5: So that question of which pieces of art get to be called American art feels especially urgent during this biennial.
6: Because if you think of America as the geopolitical borders of the United States, then you're going to encounter one definition. But if you think about the histories of colonization within this country and outside, histories of intervention, of occupation, military occupation, then your definition of America becomes even more global. We have several artists in the biennial who have no connection. They were not born in the U.S. They were not raised or live even in this country. For instance, we have on the sixth floor, Aziz Hazara. He was born in Afghanistan, lives in Berlin. And so we have upstairs these photographs that he extracted from night vision goggles left by the Americans and found in black markets like the Bush Bazaar. His work is about bringing and making visible all the remnants of power left by the Americans, by the Russians, by NATO, where you can see the landscape of Afghanistan with these green, toxic neon tinges, also kind of purple colors, turning a landscape that is very familiar to him as an Afghani into a military landscape.
5: 16 of the 56 artists in this year's biennial are Latino or Latina. For Marcela, the representation matters most when artists are free to tell radically different kinds of stories.
6: of all this Latino artists in this show, some of them are touching on aspects that relate to their Latino identity very clearly, very specifically, and some that don't or choose not to show that side of them. And I think that is the real test, right, to when a museum has embraced the different groups that make up the United States, when then you're not using them to prove one single point, but you are welcoming them to tell a variety, a plethora of stories. That's when you are really starting to show the rich tapestry of what American art is.
5: For this story, we're visiting the Whitney Museum of American Art in New York City, where, for the first time in over 80 years, a Latina is co-curating the prestigious American art exhibit. In this year's biennial, Marcela Guerrero is challenging viewers to look past geopolitical borders and to redefine what American art actually is.
6: There's a very good Latino moment happening here.
5: The biennial was curated to be deeply sensorial, engaging not just the eyes, the nose, and the ears as well.
7: This is how tall?
6: It's about 16 feet tall, yeah, 17.
7: And then right in the middle is a huge...
6: It's a 90-inch monitor that is playing a video game called Levels and Bosses. This is a video game by Leo Castañeda.
8: My name is Leo Castañeda, and I'm a multimedia artist and video game designer.
6: He was inspired by the paintings and the artworks of his grandmother. She's Brazilian-born, lives in Colombia, and she painted.
8: Art was a really beautiful way for my grandmother and I to connect in the process of our collaboration. We didn't necessarily have to create a world that made sense, that had to have any like laws of physics. It was a non-linear reinterpretation of her childhood and her paintings of the Amazon. We actually got to do that while she was in the hospital last year, and it was a very beautiful experience to connect us together.
6: It speaks to intergenerational bonds. He's been working on this for about 10 years, and it's this hand-painted post-apocalyptic landscape where, you know, instead of a video game that destroys and causes destruction and collateral damage, the figure here is trying to mitigate a cataclysm. So it's working with the environment.
7: The colors that are, honestly, they're just really having an impact on me.
6: Me too. This biennial is very, very colorful of, you know, artists choosing to add color as a way of introducing a certain mood. And so this is more of an immersive, ooh, see, now we're going up, immersive landscape.
5: The game drops you into a murky, dreamlike digital environment, an underwater world filled with dark emerald greens and blues, and through the lens of a creature.
6: You identify with this being that is sort of a creature. It's not exactly a human. It has humanoid features, but it's more of an other being. And you want to become them. You want to help nature. You want to try to preserve this untouched ecosystem and keep it the way it is.
5: Listening to Marcela describe the game, it's clear that this biennial is not just about transgressing what American art is, but also the people and the stories behind them. And with the first Latina curator on this exhibit, it's pretty clear that her story has played a part.
6: The stakes are definitely higher, and in fact, we should be doubling down on these efforts to show not only Latino voices, but also to be more welcoming institutions.
5: Marcela was born and raised in San Juan, Puerto Rico. Her parents were teachers, and she thought she might be a teacher one day, too. Then, while in graduate school,
6: I started thinking, oh, there's another career that I had not considered, and that's, you know, a career in museums.
5: But it's not so easy to become a curator, and the number of Latinas in the field is scarce. After earning her PhD in art history, she began building her career in museums in Houston and Los Angeles before eventually arriving at the Whitney.
7: Along the way, she learned not to separate her identity from her work. Today, Marcela is one of the few Latina curators working at the highest level of the American art world.
6: And so the beauty of curating the biennial is that I get to also expand my purview. I am a curator of American art in this museum.
7: That perspective, shaped by who she is and where she's been, is what she now brings to the Whitney Biennial.
6: So the artists, the Latino artists who are represented in this show, whereas perhaps in the past, you know, they were in shows, but only seen through a lens of Latinidad.
7: Marcela isn't just thinking about representation. She's also thinking about freedom. Who gets to be seen and how are they seen?
6: Some of them, their work responds to their ethnicity or to their cultural background, but not all of them. There's nothing more democratic, I think, than that, than giving them the freedom for their work to do whatever it is that it wants to do, to respond to whatever, or even obscure parts of their identity if they choose to.
7: When we come back, we'll step deeper into the sensory, and we're going to stand in front of a neon green sculpture that watches you as you watch it. And then we'll move into an amplified symphony of insects.
6: It's basically a 16-channel composition. Each channel, you can hear the amplified sound of an insect. And then there's one channel that is glass breaking because 80% of the animals in this planet are insects. If the insect population dies, we are absolutely doomed.
7: That's after the break. No te vayas.
9: When President Trump appointed Jerome Powell as Fed chair in 2017, things seemed to be going well, but then things changed.
10: 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And then President Trump had a fit as well.
9: Trump's efforts to control the Fed. That's next time on Think.
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11: My name is Carson Elmore. I'm from Huntsville, Alabama. 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
7: It's Latino USA. I'm Maria Hinojosa. Before the break, we were at the Whitney Museum talking with Latina curator Marcela Guerrero about redefining what counts as American art. So let's get back to the museum, to where the traditional boundaries of what's displayed on the gallery walls are beginning to shift.
13: Oh my God, this is so beautiful.
6: See? Because this is a pretty remarkable story of a mother-daughter presentation that we're doing. One of the through lines of the biennial is this idea of kinship and how we relate, not only among humans, but also among species.
7: The next room we enter has a few pieces on the wall, but instead of traditional square canvases, the work is cut into the shapes of bodies. And directly in front of this work is a row of large glass boxes atop of podiums.
13: So we have 1, 2, 3, 4, 5 glass boxes, and inside it looks like a marble sculpture, but is it marble?
6: It's unhardened wax, but it's meant to look like marble.
7: Okay. Yeah. The sculptures are of little naked toddlers curled into themselves. Their arms are tucked into their chests, their legs folded in, and their faces are relaxed as they appear to sleep. And there's something really peaceful about all of this.
6: The babies are by an artist, Andrea Fraser, and we were captivated by them and also the story that's behind them.
7: Andrea is a conceptual artist whose work explores the social, financial, and psychological aspects of the art world.
6: She sent me an email saying, I wanted to tell you about my mother. Her name is Carmen de Monteflores. She came from Puerto Rico in the late 40s to New York to study art.
7: This year, after advocating for her mom to be in the biennial, she decided to make something personal.
6: In the mid-60s, she's still painting, trying to make it into the art world, but no one's paying her attention. Critics, art dealers, curators, no one's really giving her a chance.
7: Marcela then directs my attention to a group of colorful plywood canvases hanging on the walls, just beside the row of those glass-encased baby figures.
6: She keeps painting. In the 60s, she's making these shaped canvases.
7: Okay, this looks super modern, and what you're telling me is that this is from
6: 66, 67, yeah.
7: The large canvases are cut into the shapes depicting naked people with vibrant 1960s pop colors.
6: Luckily, she did not destroy them. She just put them in storage, and you know how many decades later I get this email and Andrea tells me, you know, you should see the work, and we saw them and we were blown away.
7: Marcela's decision to have these canvases displayed alongside Andrea's sleeping babies highlights a through line of intergenerational artistic kinship.
6: 1969, Carmen stopped painting. She gave up. She said, you know, the art world's not paying attention to me. I'm just going to stop painting. She transformed her life. But it was Andrea, who was a toddler in the late 60s, who feels that it was kind of because of her that her mother stopped painting.
7: But now, at the Whitney Biennial, decades later, the proximity of mother and daughter allows for a profound act of repair and an artistic legacy that was nearly lost. We leave the silent stillness of the sleeping babies and move into a space that engages every sense at once.
6: We are in the room of the installation of Osvaldo Macía. Osvaldo is an artist born in Cartagena, lives between Cartagena, London, and Santa Fe. And this presentation installation is titled Requiem for the Insects, Requiem para los Insectos.
7: This entire room is a dark teal, and suspended from the ceiling are these ember-colored glass horns, 16 in total, and they're all playing a different sound.
6: It's basically a 16-channel composition. Each channel, you can hear the amplified sound of an insect. And then there's one channel that is glass breaking. Because 80% of the animals in this planet are insects. If the insect population dies, we are absolutely doomed.
7: As we turn to look at the walls, two massive canvases hang side by side. They are the paintings of the insects that we're actually hearing all around us. It's a grasshopper and what looks like a moth.
6: And so that metaphor of the glass ceiling breaking, which would be the death of or eradication of insects, would be catastrophic for humans. And so that's what Osvaldo is representing here. Each channel becomes what he would call a notation, almost like something that composes, makes up a symphony of sounds. There's also a scent component.
7: I am smelling.
6: Yeah, it's kind of lemon grassy. And these are resins from trees that he made into this one scent. So it's, again, a symphony for the nose. And then we have these two paintings that he made in situ, meaning he made them here on the spot.
7: So these are hanging canvases, am I right?
6: Correct.
7: When he painted them, were they against the wall?
6: On the floor.
7: On the floor? He painted them on the floor?
6: Yeah, he had a big brush, and it was incredible to see, you know, very, like, with a very loose hand, painting these crickets and a moth, el grillo y la mariposa.
7: As we breathe in the fragrance of lemongrass and take in the insect sounds woven together like a musical symphony, I think about what it would mean to lose these sounds forever. Oh. So I have to ask you, how does an artist propose this? Yeah. How does an artist even talk to you? How do you as a curator even have that conversation?
6: Well, we did a studio visit with Osvaldo, and we were in his studio, and you know, he's a fascinating person because as he speaks, he's drawing or making notations and explaining us his thinking through drawings and through visual information. So we have a sense of the type of work they do, the type of space they need, and the type of resources and support they would need for to show in a biennial like this one.
7: Marcela and I step in front of a futuristic console, and it's a glowing silver and green 3D print of a contoured human body fastened to the wall.
6: I wanted to show you also the work of Gabriela Ruiz from Los Angeles. She's a Chicana artist, and this work is called Homo Machina.
14: The work is a self-portrait, but not a likeness. This is Gabriela Ruiz. I built my body as an exaggeration. I turn myself into this machine slash console. For me, the body is not erased by the interface. The body becomes the interface.
6: Gabby is thinking about technology and how specifically with these colors, if you think about like Microsoft in the 1990s, had this type of blue on the desktop and also these greens, this kind of toxic green.
7: At the same time, you see your own reflection and image trapped within the machine's interface.
14: When I think about the machine, for me, the machine is never neutral. It seduces, it transforms, it gives fantasy and glamour, but it's also a tool through which violence is enacted. It decides who it surveils, who it polices, what it extracts, and who it controls.
7: The colors are meant to be a sensory attack against the sterile aesthetics of modern technology and Silicon Valley. Think slime green and old school Microsoft blue.
6: Now, say 30 years later, when we think of technology, we think of, you know, certain products that tend to be gray or silver, almost erasing this chromophobia Gabby talks about.
7: Chromophobia?
6: What do you mean? Well, it's exactly what we were talking before of how, you know, it's a stereotype, but it's also kind of true that Latinos live in a very colorful kind of spaces, and there's nothing wrong with that, and we shouldn't be ashamed of that at all. And she identified with, you know, this kind of technology that celebrated all these colors and told a story, whereas now technology has become more gray, as if saying technology is neutral, technology is innocent, when in reality it isn't. Technology is used for surveillance, especially in Los Angeles, especially against black and brown bodies.
7: Right,
6: exactly.
7: Oh, it's a camera.
6: So Gabby did a 3D print of her body, and including her face.
7: Her face, which is like this large mask, but her mouth is open. She's screaming. Mm-hmm.
6: And then there's this Ouroboros, the idea of the snake eating its own tail. But Gabby turned it into her own body. It's a pregnant body, so it's the opposite of sterile. It's a body that's giving life.
7: As Marcela and I walk away from Gabi Ruiz's installation, there's just one more thing that catches my eye. What is this? Just before we leave, gosh. I need to know.
6: No, you need to know, yes. That is...
7: I'm like, oh no, it's my
6: You're
7: people.
6: You're going to love it.
7: Well, these are my people because, dear listener, I work out.
15: The following program depicts exercises which, depending of course upon your physical, mental, emotional, and spiritual conditions, may be hazardous for your health.
6: This is a collective of grassroots filmmakers, Kikahiwahi from Hawaii, and they shot this video. It's called 20 Minute Workout. They are doing the workout in Kealakekua Bay, where there's a monument to Captain Cook.
16: For this episode of Watermelon Water, we will be working through the Captain Cook Monument.
6: this is where Captain Cook was killed. And there's this monument that, you know, tourists come and they do their snorkeling and they go on their catamarans and whatever. And then they take pictures in this monument.
16: And five, six, seven, eight, two, three, four, five, six, seven.
6: They're doing this workout, and you can hear the instructor say things like, kick Captain Cook, kick Captain Cook.
16: And pushing back behind us. Let's kick that monument right behind us. Hawaiian
6: people. Because to resist colonizing forces, Maria, you have to be in shape. You know this, right? Yeah, you have to be in shape.
16: Remember, crew, if you don't know your past, then you don't know your future.
17: How long will you last?
13: That was senior curator Marcela Guerrero of the Whitney Biennial. The show is running through August 23rd. Now, dear listener, we're going to switch gears and go from the general sense of what is American art to a very specific form of American art. That's Tejano music and the legend who made it happen. Outside of one of the oldest dance halls in all of Texas, people wearing cowboy boots and hats are lining up to watch country music superstar Kacey Musgraves. The Texas native is currently on tour, debuting her latest album, Middle of Nowhere. Her opening act on her Texas tour included the Mariachi Brothers.
18: From San Luis Potosí, Mexico, all the way to this historic stage at Green Hall, their journey is just getting started.
13: Three teen brothers, Antonio, Caleb, and Joshua, who had just been released from ICE detention a couple of weeks before her performance.
19: A family of five in Texas is reunited after being released from immigration detention.
13: After their release, the brothers, who come from a Mexican and musical family, and their father, opened three sold-out shows with Kacey Musgraves. It was a powerful statement of musical and cultural solidarity.
18: Tonight, you're witnessing five generations of heritage carried forward by three young musicians who are honoring the past while creating something entirely of their own.
13: That past is the legacy of Tejano music. And the man behind it all, Johnny Canales.
20: Bienvenidos, muchachos. A ver, yo saludo a todo el público.
13: Canales is considered the Oprah of Tejano music.
21: Awesome. Amigos, bienvenidos al programa de Johnny Canales.
13: In 1985, he had a very popular television show.
22: The Johnny Canales show was almost religious in the way that communities would come out every single Sunday. It was like a church service.
13: And when a teenager from Corpus Christi walked onto his show for the very first time, Canales saw a star.
21: Estos trajes ustedes los hicieron, ¿verdad? Todos eran blancos, ¿no?
23: Mm-hmm. Y probablemente Saturday with fluorescent paint, permanent paint.
21: Okay. Y la gente que nos está escuchando en México, ¿cómo saben qué hicieron?
23: Los pintaron.
13: Her name was Selena Quintanilla. Her band, Los Dinos. It would be the first of many appearances of Selena on Johnny Canales' show.
20: Are we ready? Are you ready? We're ready for you. How about Bidi Bidi Bom Bom, Selena, Captain Lee, and I? Take it away. Yes, sir.
13: Johnny would end up being a key figure in Selena rising to become the biggest star of Tejano music ever. Tejano was on top of the world, and Selena was its shining star. But we all know how Selena's life was cut short.
24: We have a woman ran in the lobby, said she's been shot, she's laid on the floor in his blood.
13: And some say that Tejano music died with Selena.
7: But if you look more closely, it's a lot more complicated than that. Because the story of Tejano is also, in a way, the story of migration, of cultures coming together, of the tension of assimilation, or the resistance of it in the United States. Johnny Canales passed away in June of 2024, and Tejano, it paved the way for the musical genres that are taking over the charts today. From Kacey Musgraves to Bad Bunny and beyond. And to understand this present, we gotta go back to Canales, his work, and his legacy. A recent film about the life of Johnny Canales and the industry of Tejano music is helping to keep his work alive today. For this story, as we near the second anniversary of the passing of Johnny Canales, we're going to return to a 2025 conversation with Adrián Arredondo and Mirna Pérez. They're co-directors of the film Take It Away, The Rise and Fall of Tejano Hollywood. We're going to talk about the influence of Tejano music and the outsized role that Johnny Canales played in it. Adrián Arredondo and Mirna Pérez, welcome to Latino USA.
0: Thank you so much, María.
22: Thank you, María. It's an honor to be here with you.
7: So here's my relationship with Tejano music. Basically, as a little girl, starting from the time that I was like 7, our family would get in a car in Chicago and we would drive all the way to Mexico. And that meant we had to drive through the state of Texas. And once we got through the second southern half of the state, immediately when I'd be fiddling with the radio dial, you'd start to hear music in Spanish. And so for me, this relationship was, estamos cerca de México. We are near Mexico. South Texas is where you hear music in Spanish on the radio. And in our family, we called it música ranchera, all of it. So can you just give us the definition of Tejano music? Because you start your documentary by saying, hey, it's American music.
0: Yeah, I think to do that, we have to talk about Mexican music as a whole. As you'll see in the film, the accordion is not a Mexican instrument. It's an instrument that came from polkas, from Germany, from the Czech Republic. And what ends up happening in the United States when you have all these migrant communities is that you have German and Czech immigrants who are also in these migrant towns with Mexican immigrants. And in order for all of them to have this sense of home and nostalgia, they start creating music at cantinas. And from there, they end up mixing all the instruments together. And this genre is born. It has the sort of the underlying elements of Mexican music where you have a corrido, it's telling you a story, you have ranchera, it's very folky. You have certain elements from mariachi, but then you also have, because it's Tejano music and it's American, you have this influence of country, of blues, of rock and roll, and that's what creates Tejano music. It's almost like this reflection of what America is. It's a melting pot.
7: Adrián, because you grew up on the border, maybe you can take us to the first time that you remember hearing the music and how you understand it now.
22: My first experience with Tejano music was in Las Pulgas de El Rio Grande Valley in South Texas. I would go to the flea markets over there, we call them pulgas. And usually while you're there shopping, there's a lot of food and there's a lot of music. And I recall seeing the Tejano bands, the Conjunto bands at Las Pulgas, and they would play. And I recall seeing accordions for sale and just thinking that they were the most beautiful thing I'd ever seen. But the older I get, I stop going to Pulgas. I start moving out of Texas for work. And those themes and motifs sort of stayed with me, right? And when we got to making this film, outside of talking about how do we present Johnny Canales, how do we present the music, Mirna and I had a lot of conversations as to how do we present the spirit of what this culture and this community really is. And so in the movie, we visit a lot of flea markets, a lot of the pulgas. We have an ode to the accordion. Our entire movie is composed with music from accordions that we use as orchestral instruments and present them differently. So all of these first memories really lend themselves to be the spirit of the movie.
7: So Mirna, one of the things that you documented is the so-called migrant farm worker circuit, right? And these are mostly Latino and Latina migrant farm workers, which were moving from crop to crop, from state to state. But the musicians, they had this whole thing going on. They were making connections, playing, making people happy after a long week at work. So can you talk about the migrant farm worker circuit and how this actually made the music grow because it was always moving from one place to another?
1: The migrant circuit is actually one of my favorite parts of the entire film. I think it's fascinating how you have this group of people that's following the path of farm workers. And I also think that there is something to be said about the joy and beauty that come from these communities. So much of the narrative in the media about these communities is these are the people that pick our fruits, our food, we have to be grateful for them, and that's the end of it. But I think what's fascinating about the migrant circuit is that it almost humanizes the people at our border of that do these jobs that potentially traditional Americans don't want to do. And it adds a completely different layer to them. And so I love that this was a story that was part of making the genre as big as it became, because it's so unexpected and not something that happens today.
7: Coming up on Latino USA, we hear from Adrián and Mirna about the lasting impact Johnny Canales had on the industry and where Spanish language music is headed now.
22: You have artists like Beyoncé.
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7: 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No te vayas.
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8: 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Kirk Jones will open. Headlining will be a tribute to the blues with Jess Goggins and Mike Roberts. 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
7: It's Latino USA. I'm Maria Hinojosa. We're going to continue talking about the legacy of Tejano music with Adrián Arredondo and Mirna Pérez. They're co-directors of the film Take It Away, The Rise and Fall of Tejano Hollywood. Another one of my favorite moments in the film. It's the part where you show how Johnny Canales expanded beyond South Texas. He was now being seen on Univision, and people would make posters, and they would be holding up the posters, and it would say, "We love you," to our family in someplace in Michigan, and it would turn out to be a prison. Or there's one that you capture, which is, "Saludamos a Paraguay," which is they're holding up a sign that says, "We love you, Paraguay." It was literally making a poster, saying a message, holding it up while you're in the audience, when the camera comes to you. I mean, it's just such a beautiful moment that captures, again, it's not just about the music, it's about everything that goes around the music.
22: The Johnny Canales show was almost religious in the way that communities would come out every single Sunday. It was like a church service, right? And you went there to see Johnny B, the outstanding entertainer that he was. You would go to see Selena or like your favorite artist, but you also would go there to see your best friend, your cousin, your tía, your tío, make new friends. And also you would go there to have yourself be seen by the rest of the communities around the world who were there to watch the show. And over time, the show gained this amazing reputation for being not just an place for entertainment, but a place for community. And it's just an amazing thing to know that the show expanded beyond Johnny Canales himself.
7: So can you talk a little bit about Johnny Canales? And, you know, he makes this transition from playing at cantinas himself to basically becoming the Oprah of Tejano music.
22: He really was ahead of his time, and he is the American dream. Johnny Canales started his life as a farm worker with his father out in the fields, and he ended his life a star maker. He introduced the world to Selena. He introduced the world to Bronco. He introduced the world to Bobby Pulido. He introduced the world to Ramon Ayala. And now you have all of these superstars who 30 years ago, nobody quite knew who they were, where they were going to go. But Johnny did, because he was not only a migrant worker, he was a musician, he was a hustler, he was bilingual, he was a very loving, kind person. And once he reached a sort of level where he could have a platform, all he did was bring other people in. And he did so at a cost that he assumed himself. Nobody paid him for his TV show. I mean, the man edited the show himself. Eventually, he would make it a family show with Nora and his children, who would help them bring artists, book artists, clean the stages, turn on the lights. And in our film, I think many people see the level of quality that he was presenting and they just assume, oh my God, this must have been some type of Univision production from the beginning. But that was only 10 years into his show, 15 years into his show.
7: So I want to take a step back for a moment to understand the reach of Tejano music, because there were so many music labels, there were award shows that were happening in South Texas, entire radio stations dedicated to this genre. It was the farm worker circuit. It was the Johnny Canales show, even though the rest of the United States didn't quite know that.
22: It always has been everywhere. I just don't think people have acknowledged it visibly in the way they do today. So for example, today you have artists like Beyoncé,
2: this ain't Texas,
22: who is on her major tour supporting her new work, but her tour is very much a Tejano tour. If you look at the visuals, the language, the presentation of it, it's exactly what was being presented 30 years ago by Johnny Canales. If you look at artists like Grupo Frontera today, they are the children of the producers who made Selena's music. It was really amazing to see how it was everywhere, not just in Texas. I think Tejanos were just really proud to finally have something that was sticking to the larger culture.
7: So I am Mexicana, raised in Chicago, then I end up in New York. I mean, honestly, the 80s were all salsa music. There were not many Mexicans in New York City at this time. So Selena, for me, comes a little bit later. I'm wondering, did you learn anything new about his relationship, even with Selena, while you were working on the documentary? Because Johnny Canales played a big role, frankly, in getting Selena out there.
1: I think most people know that Johnny was the first person that brought Selena to Mexico. I think also a lot of people know that he was the one that led her to learn to speak Spanish. You can see it on the show when he kind of teases her. Selena, if you want to be an international star, you have to learn how to speak Spanish.
4: Y me acuerdo cuando llegó Selena al show de Johnny Canales, no sabía ni una palabra en español. La única palabra que le decía a su apera, dinero, dinero. Ahora sabe dos.
9: Papi, ¿dónde está mi dinero?
1: Maybe the thing that people didn't know about Selena and Johnny is that they had this really beautiful relationship where he almost felt like a mentor to her with this Theo energy. And you can tell how much her passing affected him in the homage that he created for her in the tape where he talks about her passing and he says goodbye to her.
4: A rato, Selena, estamos todos contigo. Y no te digo goodbye. Te digo I'll see you later. You got it. Take it away.
2: A lot of record labels lost interest. There was this sense that as more Latinos, more Mexicanos are coming in, that music should be quote-unquote pure, it should be 100% Mexican, and all of this created tension among artists who had depended on Johnny Canales and his sponsorship and the public. Walk us through this time period, because people were mourning the death of Selena, but her death was actually having a huge impact on what was happening commercially with this music.
22: It took us about 5 years to make this film. You know, about 3.5 years, we were fully with Johnny Canales. The latter half of the part, Johnny Canales passed away. So there was a lot of, I think, unopened doors that sort of revealed themselves and opened up throughout his passing, as did when Selena passed away. Visiting Selena Auditorium, where Johnny had his funeral, his public funeral, being there to film that attracted so many of the same people and fans and audience members who were at Selena's funeral as well. And the way that the community embraced both of these artists, I'm positive is something I would never experience in my life again. It felt political, it felt musical, it felt cultural, and it felt really heavy. A lot of people felt like they knew Selena and Johnny Canales personally, even though they may have never met them. Maybe just because they were in the audience so many times watching them, they were impacted by their stories and their musicality. And when they passed, they've really felt like they lost a part of themselves. So for me, something I learned about Selena was the real truth of the impact that she had on the community, the North Star that she was, not just for Johnny, but for so many of the artists who were on his show, who were inspired to be musicians because they would see her performing at his show. Even when we interviewed Abraham Quintanilla, Selena's father, for our film, he still holds a lot of heaviness in his heart when it comes to the role that Johnny Canales played in her career. So for me, it was really eye-opening to connect with the spirit of Selena through Johnny Canales, through the archival research, through watching a lot of the behind-the-scenes footage that the world has never seen that we include in our movie. After Selena passed, you know, Bobby Pulido in the film really sort of goes into it, and he talks about how the industry collectively got depressed. The record labels got a little bit of that wind punched out of their gut because the most visible person all of a sudden was gone. The rug got pulled out from everybody at the same time. And at the second that that happened, the larger, broader audience immediately moved away to the next big thing. And so many Tejano artists were feeling like, hold on, she was just one of 1,000 of us. What about the rest of us? And Johnny Canales, at the same time, his television show started to be programmed a little bit more globally, nationally, and he started introducing a lot of Mexican artists, artists from Latin America. So really the Tejano artists had this 1-2 punch where they lost Selena. The television show started to migrate to more international music. Technology started to come up and the internet started to dominate airwaves. And our film really goes into that sort of 20-year black hole where Tejano was figuring itself out up until today, where it's sort of back up to being at the top of the charts.
2: You did get a chance to spend some time with Johnny Canales himself. You saw him when he was towards the end of his life. He was sick, kind of abandoned and ignored, which is really, really sad. So tell us what it was like to be with Johnny.
9: It did feel like Johnny was forgotten to a certain extent, but I think more than it being sad, I think there was something actually really beautiful about who he was at the end of his days and who he's always been. And I think the most beautiful thing about Johnny is that the person that you see in the archival tapes, not just the times where he's talking to the camera, but the times he's talking to the audience honestly about what's happening and he's not even paying attention to the cameras, is the same exact person that he was days before he passed away. He never changed who he was. The values that he had of being the kind of person who is for the people and cares about people, that never changed. And that was really cool to see when we were interviewing him the last few times before he passed.
2: How do you see Tejano music now? And I assume that's why you wanted to make the documentary. You wanted to say, hey, in case anyone has any doubts, Tejano is huge and it's not going anywhere. Adrian?
22: Oh, completely. Latin music, I would say even more so than Tejano music, Latin music today is peak pop. These are the biggest chart-topping artists in the world, but we both, in our discussions about making this movie, agreed that, hey, this didn't just happen overnight. Latin artists and the visibility of what we're doing didn't just appear out of nowhere and all of a sudden we're number one. No, it actually started about 30, 40, 50 years ago. There was Johnny Canales who was doing all of those on his own. And our film makes the argument that had Johnny Canales not started the Johnny Canales Show and lived his path of truth through his experience as a migrant person, none of these artists today would be number one. And if you watch the film, you can see exactly how culture, immigration politics, telecommunication network changes and deals, how all of those things were navigated by Johnny to create a platform that gave a generation a voice. And then once that platform disappeared, those artists got less visible and a little bit lost. And today, now that the platforms exist again, they're able to be back on top, which just reinforces our argument that if you give Latinos a platform, we will reach the top.
2: Adrian, Nidna, thank you so much for speaking with me on Latino USA.
9: Thank you so much, Maria. We're so happy to be here and talking to you.
22: Thank you so much.
2: That was Adriana Redondo and Mirna Perez, co-directors of the film Take It Away, The Rise and Fall of Tejano Hollywood. Johnny Canales passed away in June of 2024 in Corpus Christi, Texas. He was 81 years old. Que en paz descanse. That's it for today. Our show was the work of Adriana Rodriguez, Monica Morales Garcia, Reynaldo Leaños Jr., Andrea Lopez Cruzado, Nicole Rothwell, and Penny Leigh Ramirez. Fernanda Echavarri is our managing editor. Nancy Trujillo is our production manager. Our engineers are Stephanie LeBeau, Julia Caruso, and JJ Carubin. The Latino USA team also includes Roxana Aguirre, Luis Luna, Dorimar Marquez, and Julieta Martinelli. Penny Leigh Ramirez and I are executive producers. I'm your host, Maria Hinojosa. 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
14: 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Welcome to the Curiosity Squad, a production of WLRH. I'm Alex Hall. This week, as school is finishing for many, we're focusing mainly on being outdoors. But given you never know what the weather is going to do here in Alabama, we're also returning to our tour of the Signals Museum.
6: Kids are so used to the cell phone, but I think it's always enjoyable when they learn, what are the steps? How do we get here?
14: We'll also have our usual Land Trust Nature Minute, Geek Out Locally, and Sky and Space updates to help you find some fun activities and plan your week. That's all just ahead, but first, the news.

BBC News with Eileen McHugh. President Trump has said the United States and Iran are getting a lot closer to finalising a peace agreement. But speaking to the BBC's US partner, CBS, Mr. Trump said he would only sign a deal that gives Washington... BBC News with Eileen McHugh. President Trump has said the United States and Iran are getting a lot closer to finalising a peace agreement. But speaking to the BBC's US partner, CBS, Mr. Trump said he would only sign a deal that gives Washington everything it wants. Here's our North America correspondent.

0: he wouldn't sign any deal if the nuclear issue wasn't addressed, and that is that an understanding from the US that Iran will never get a nuclear weapon.
1: Iran says both sides are now drafting a framework agreement, though gaps remain. The government in the Democratic Republic of the Congo has suspended all commercial and private flights to and from the northeastern city of Bunia because of the risk of spreading Ebola. Meanwhile, the neighbouring Uganda has confirmed new cases. Here's Richard Kagoi.
2: They did confirm at the health ministry in Uganda that there are three new cases, this now bringing the total to five. But the health ministry said that the cases were imported from Eastern Democratic Republic of the Congo, which they share a border with Uganda. It raises concern that could there be a possibility then that even countries that do border the Democratic Republic of Congo, which is geographically very expansive, so it shares its borders with nine countries. So could it be possible that there would be cases elsewhere.
1: President Zelensky of Ukraine and the US Embassy in Kyiv have both warned that a significant Russian air attack is possible in the next 24 hours. Mr. Zelensky said Russia may use a hypersonic Oreshnik missile. The embassy said its warning covered all districts of Ukraine. Officials at the site of a coal mine explosion in northern China say the mine's operator had been breaking the law and that levels of dangerous gases had exceeded limits for a long time. Rescuers said at least 82 people were killed, revising down an earlier figure of 90. Our China correspondent Stephen McDonnell reports.
3: 755 emergency workers raced to the Liusheng-Yu coal mine, according to official reports here. Earlier, what state media has described as a gas explosion struck with nearly 250 miners on shift. Survivor Wang Yong was underground at the time. He described a smell like that of firecrackers, urging his colleagues to run for it, but then choking and fainting alongside them before he came to, woke others, and they eventually escaped together.
1: BBC News. The security forces in Bolivia have used heavy machinery to clear roadblocks set up by anti-government protesters and allow food, medicines and other goods to enter the main city of La Paz. Our global affairs correspondent Amber Asanatirajan reports.
4: Bulldozers were deployed to clear rocks and concrete pillars from the roads to allow food trucks and ambulances to transit the highways leading to the main city of La Paz. Bolivian police and soldiers escorted some of the vehicles, which had hoisted white flags. In some areas, like Sencata, clashes broke out after protesters regrouped and blocked the roads again. Protests have paralyzed the Andean nation since early May, demanding the resignation of President Rodrigo Paz over his government's austerity measures and economic policies.
1: Firefighters in California who are trying to stop a tank containing poisonous chemicals from exploding say it's heating up at a rate of about half a degree Celsius an hour. A local fire chief, Craig Covey, said this was despite firefighters dousing it with jets of water in an effort to keep the temperature under control. Tens of thousands of people were ordered to leave their homes in Orange County on Friday. Swiss media say the Formula One great Alain Prost has suffered a minor head injury during a raid on his home by armed robbers. A masked gang reportedly broke into the 71-year-old's house north of Geneva earlier this week and forced one of his sons to open a safe. It's not clear what was taken. Hull City have won the football match, sometimes described as the world's most valuable. They beat Middlesbrough 1-0 with a goal scored deep into injury time. The victory wins them entry to England's Premier League next season, a league so much richer than the second tier, the Championship. That's the very latest news from the BBC.
5: Welcome to the Curiosity Squad, taking you along as we get curious about science, nature, technology and more. I'm Alex Hall and this is a production of WLRH, your local public radio. For many in North Alabama, this is the last week of school, so I thought it would be fun to think up some outdoor activities. Coming up later in the show, we'll be learning about geocaching and exploring the environment. But first, I visited our regular forager, Casey Lanier, to find out what was coming into season in the forest.

0: So, Casey, describe what we are looking at.
1: So, we are looking at not one, but two mulberry trees. And if you notice, they're not especially similar, and there's a reason for that.
0: Yeah, the leaves look to be different.
1: Yeah, they're different in size. This one's hairier, whereas this one is smoother. This one, the leaf tips are more acuminate, which is just fancy speak for pointy, whereas this one, they don't come to quite as strong of points. And that is because we have two species of mulberry in North Alabama. The one with the bigger, hairier leaves is Morris rubra, American mulberry. The one with the less pointy, smaller leaves that are a little bit shinier maybe is Morris alba, which is called Chinese or paper mulberry.
0: Has that one been introduced into Alabama, but maybe a long time ago?
1: Yeah, it is invasive. To me, on the scale of invasive plants, it's not terrible, seeing as it has multiple edible parts. It doesn't really seem to overcome the natives in the way that some of our invasives do. And frankly, if it was the only invasive plant, maybe it would be worth spending effort to get rid of it, but it's not. And there are so many more that are more worth our time to fight against. So today, we're just going to talk about how great it is. So for both of our mulberries, there are two edible parts. The one that we're looking at right now is the leaves. So the young leaves on either plant are edible. So if we pinch some off, the American mulberry has a better flavor, but they're a little bit hairy. I don't quite love the texture. Want to try one?
0: Sure.
1: Find one without a grasshopper on it.
0: Okay. Oh, it's kind of weird with the
1: the
0: fur.
1: It reminds me of eating a piece of felt or something. But the flavor's good. Some people will blend them up in smoothies or something that mask the texture a little bit and just get the nutrients and the flavor out that way. The invasive mulberry, the texture's a little better and the flavor's a little worse. They're really some people's favorite wild greens. I would not say so, but it's a really cool edible part of the tree.
0: So you would potentially just add that to a salad?
1: Yeah. Just the other day, I went for a walk at work and made a little wild salad out of leaves and berries and gave myself a little side dish to my sad desk ramen.
0: So when does the mulberry tree get berries?
1: So the time is now. These are too small. This will become a full-size tree, but here at my house, this field's only been growing up for about 2 years. So these trees are about 6 feet tall, roughly. And you could have a tree that produces at this height, but to find one that's actually producing right now, and we'll see if there are any ripe, we'll have to swing over to the edge of the field where there are some older trees. So this is a large example of the invasive paper mulberry tree. Something you'll see is the berries that are on it right now are white. Oh. The scientific name, Morris alba, means white mulberry. It's funny, that actually comes from sort of a misunderstanding. When the first English sailors and explorers and naturalists brought back mulberry specimens from China, they sent back a tree that the fruits ripened white, and it got its name from that. But that tree was a one in a million aberration. Most mulberries, the fruits start white and then ripen to black. They look almost exactly like a blackberry. And in fact, unless you're very, very imaginative, if you see something that looks like a blackberry that's growing on a tree, it's a mulberry and you can eat it. Always do your own research, always double check your identifications, but it's one of the safest things you could eat in the wild is blackberries that are growing on trees. Well, right now we're running into the problem where there are plenty of berries on this tree that have already matured, but we are racing the birds because they are better at getting up in the branches than we are. And so all they leave for us most of the time is these more immature ones. I've talked about masting with you before, where some like hickory trees, especially around here, or oak trees, will produce very heavily in some years and then less in others to maintain a lower population of the things that eat their fruit or nut. And then some years produce an excess, so they can't all be eaten and they'll go to seed. I haven't read this, but from what I've observed, it seems like mulberries do more or less the same thing, where every few years you'll just have a really good year, and a lot of mulberry trees will make so much fruit that the animals can't keep up, and that's when we really get to stock up. The downside is they do have a little stem in the middle that you have to either ignore and eat or spit out. Also, if you're making things out of mulberry and you just want the pulp, you can like smush it through a grater or strainer or something. I did want to mention, so I like to talk about some of the other uses of plants other than edibility, and the white mulberry in particular is a very significant tree in a lot of East Asian economies and cultures. So if you've ever heard of the silkworm, silkworms eat primarily white mulberry leaves. It's one of the only places where they'll live. So they white mulberries were cultivated in East Asia for silk for and have been for thousands and thousands of years. If you're familiar with taxonomic rankings, it goes, you know, domain, kingdom, yada, yada, yada, all the stuff you learned in school. To the only two we usually use when we're talking about plants are genus and species. So with mulberry, that is Morris alba and Morris rubra. Well, if you go one step up from there to family, mulberry's related to Osage orange. There are a few signs of that. One is that everything in the family that they're in, which is Moraceae, has latex in pretty much all parts of the plant. So if we tear this guy off, you see how there's a little bit of white latex coming out of the broken areas of the plant?
0: Oh, wow. Yeah, I see that. So actually, if you have a latex allergy, probably don't go eating the mulberry?
1: Yeah, that's correct. Anything in this genus, as well as your lettuces, there are a lot of plants with latex in them. Similarly, they both... So Osage orange is well known as the best bow wood in North America for, you know, hunting bows, archery. Mulberry is not as dense or hard as Osage, but it was used as the core component of a lot of Eastern Asian bows. So the Japanese yumi, for example, is a very unique style of longbow that often would have used a mulberry core laminated with bamboo. Korean archers would have used a mulberry core laminated with horn and sinew, so animal parts, to make an extremely advanced bow. It's been a very significant tree for thousands and thousands of years, and we can still find it and eat it today.
0: As we usually also feature Casey's foraging in our morning show, then you can find this feature on the mulberry, as well as prior tree and shrub foraging notes, in the Tennessee Valley Mornings archive. Those episodes can be found on our website at WLRH.org. Coming up next is our Land Trust Nature Minute.
2: Welcome to the Nature Minute with the Land Trust of North Alabama. Have you heard the latest buzz? Spring is here, which means it's a busy time for your local pollinators. Your mind might go straight to our classic images of pollinating animals, honeybees or butterflies. But in fact, there are quite a few different species responsible for helping our local flora reproduce. Many of Alabama's native bee species are solitary, not living in the busy hives that are so popular in media. The southeastern blueberry bee, for example, nests by itself in ground cavities. Similar to a bumblebee in appearance, although slightly smaller, these bees emerge from their nests for only a few weeks every spring while blueberry plants are flowering. If you have blueberry bushes, keep an eye out for these helpers. Thank you for spending this minute in North Alabama nature. We hope that it inspires you to get out to one of North Alabama's many natural spaces this week. Find out more at landtrustnal.org. Happy trails!
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0: Welcome back to the Curiosity Squad, a production of WLRH. I'm Alex Hall. 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Coming up later, we have our usual Geek Out Locally and Sky and Space updates. And if you have a topic you'd like us to explore, or a comment or question on what we're doing, you can send me an email at curiositysquad@wlrh.org. Exploring the forest and looking for edible plants is a great way to satisfy your curiosity. 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
6: Mark Bendixson. I was the original founder, and now I do everything from cleaning floors to repairing radios. I love learning the technology of how things evolved and how we learned new things and how we invented machines and that to go to new opportunities.
0: Mark, what is the history of this museum? How did it get started?
6: It started probably when I was 13 years old. I started working on radios and other electronic devices, and I built my first shortwave radio at that time. And then it evolved into a career in electrical engineering. And then all of a sudden I started thinking, well, I'm going to fix a couple more of these old radios and a couple more. And then my wife got involved with it also, and we had a 50-year career of buying and repairing old things. And these are things from the past that we haven't seen for many years in most cases. So we like bringing them out and let people look at them and have some memories.
0: And is it the case that an awful lot of these actually work?
6: Yes, we have over 85% of them working right now. I've checked the first 200 or 300, and we're at over 85% working at this point.
0: That's really quite impressive. Let's go on a quick tour of the museum. Okay. My goodness, what is this mural, Mark?
6: Well, the mural is about the year 1820, when communication was slow. And there's a couple out here outside of Huntsville, we're saying, and they're trying to get a letter to a brother to let him know that mother was very sick. And it took a long time. You probably didn't get mail every couple weeks or something like that. They're waiting several weeks to get a response back from their brother. It's so different from today, when we have a cell phone and in 5 seconds we can call anybody we want anywhere in the world.
0: Tell me about this interactive here, Mark.
6: This is sort of a takeoff on Guitar Hero. We call it Telegraph Hero, and allows two people to come up and tap the keys and see how quick their hands are at matching dots and dashes as the screen goes by. And Mr. Morris, there's a animation of Mr. Morris there, and he sort of makes fun of you if you're not doing real well, or he pats you on the back if you're doing well.
0: So what kind of era are we in this particular room? This is the advent of telegraph, right?
6: Yes, this is all mid-1840s to the probably 1850-60 time frame, when telegraph was early. Now, most of our devices are starting about 1870 and going forward. We don't have the really early devices, but it gives you an idea of the keys, the sounders, the relays that had to have in the older days, the kinds of technology that was involved in making telegraph work.
0: But of course, it got faster still. We've just walked into another room, and now I'm seeing devices that look slightly familiar, including, there's an old trim phone over there too. So we're now in the telephone part of the story. Tell me what we have here.
6: Well, we show what happened. We were able to send communication with telegraph by dots and dashes, but it was wonderful when we could all of a sudden send the voice. Even though the bandwidth of the signals was pretty limited, you could pick up the phone receiver and you could recognize Aunt Martha's voice or whatever. It was a wonderful technology, and it evolved fairly quickly. And as towns grew, they had to have switchboard operators, and then pretty soon automatic switchboards and all that kind of technology. So we sort of introduced those things. And the enjoyable part of this part of the museum is that young kids love it. They spend a majority of their time in this room talking to each other on these old phones.
0: And you have an old switchboard here, right? You can actually help out. Her name's Ma Bell. You can help her with routing her calls. Of course, switchboard operators got all of the gossip back then, didn't they?
6: They did. They knew what was going on in the town. And, you know, we actually have it where you can sit down, any operator can sit down in front of it, and Ma Bell sort of walks you through how to receive an incoming call, hook it up, and then listen to the parties if you'd like to.
0: If you're just joining us, you're listening to The Curiosity Squad, a production of WLRH in Huntsville. I'm Alex Hall, touring the Signals Museum with founder Mark Bendixson.
5: Echo for reliability.
0: We're standing in front of beautiful artifacts that I recognize as old phonographs. This is the history, presumably, of recorded sound. Tell us about this, Mark.
6: Yeah, recorded sound was being pursued all over the world. Different people took different approaches. Of course, we know of Edison in this country was working with cylinder-type shaped recording devices. And in Europe, Berliner and other people were working more with flat records that they pressed. And the technology was amazing. You know, they started out with tinfoil phonographs where they would record sound on a piece of tinfoil, but it tore up very quickly. And then they started finding that the horns were sort of got in the way of things, and then finally they decided to put the horn inside the machine. As phonographs started encountering the competition from radio, they knew they had to get some ways of drawing the public to continue buying phonographs, and so the cabinetry became more beautiful, more and more beautiful.
0: And we've now wandered into an area that is just full of radios. This must have seemed like magic at the time, that you could get voice over the air. Talk to me about how radio got started. Who first realized that you could send voice on a radio signal?
6: Well, Maxwell, the Scottish mathematician in the 1860s, he came up with the idea that, hey, we don't need to have wires to send information. We can send it through the air, just like light goes through the air. They found that even the scientists of the time didn't really believe that. They just didn't believe it could happen that way. And it was about 25 years later before they actually did experiments and started saying, wow, you really can send information. It's electromagnetic energy, and it does go through the air and has properties just like light.
0: Tell me about this incredible radio shop that you have here.
6: In the early days of radio, you didn't just buy a radio and have it all complete. You had to buy a separate speaker to go with it because it didn't come with a speaker. You a lot of times had to buy the tubes separately. It didn't come with the tubes. You always were wearing out batteries because they were battery-driven. You'd have to come to the shop and buy batteries or buy a tube that were worn out. So cities had several radio shops. We sort of show a display here that what it might look like in one of these stores.
0: Can you tell me a little bit about what we've got here, Mark?
6: Like all the other items, computer also evolved from the very early days when it was analog. Before we had digital computers, we had analog computers with a bunch of wires in a patch board where we'd program up various kinds of equations and so on. And they were very helpful in the early days of NASA getting into the space age and so on. And then finally, we got into the digital age and we started having early digital computers, the PDP series, PDP-8s, PDP-11s, and then the microprocessors came along shortly after that. So computer, like everything else, evolved more and more until now we have computers the size that fit in our pocket that do more than the large mainframe computers did of the day.
0: What are your hopes, Mark, when people come to the museum? What do you want them to go away having experienced, and what do you want them to go away thinking about?
6: Well, we say here that we like people to go away with a smile on their face, and it can be several things that cause that smile on their face. Sometimes it's seeing some old things that bring back memories. Sometimes it's learning something you never knew before, you started associating. Sometimes it's seeing the cabinetry and saying, wow, that was beautiful cabinetry they had back in the 30s. With kids, sometimes it's, oh, I got a chance to play an old video game or something like that. So there's several different ways, but we like everybody to leave here with some enjoyable experience that they remember.
0: Well, thank you so much for taking me on a tour of this incredible gem here in Huntsville. Really appreciate your time today, Mark.
6: Well, you're very welcome. We appreciate it.
0: Information on opening times and days can be found on the Signals Museum website at signals-museum.org. 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Find this episode of the Curiosity Squad at WLRH.org on the Curiosity Squad pages. When we come back, we'll be headed back outside.
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0: Welcome back to the Curiosity Squad, a production of WLRH. I'm Alex Hall. Today, we're exploring some things to do when school gets out. If you're just joining us, you can catch the show anytime on our website. Earlier this year, I went to check out Waterworks in Hartsel, an environmental learning lab. They have many fascinating opportunities to explore and learn for visitors who come as a pre-booked group. That sounds like an ideal opportunity to me for getting together with your school friends over the summer.
13: Kelly McInnes, we're with the Waterworks Environmental Learning Lab, which is a program of the Alabama's Mountains, Rivers, and Valleys Resource Conservation and Development Council.
14: My name is Ella Absher, and I also work for the Waterworks Environmental Learning Lab.
0: So we are in the Waterworks Environmental Learning Lab. Tell me about this pretty interesting building that we're standing in.
13: We're in the former drinking water treatment plant for the city of Hartsel. It shut down in about 1993 because the water in the Flint Creek is too polluted. So up until 1993, if you lived in the city of Hartsel, your drinking water was created in this building. It was cleaned here, and then it would have been pumped to your house. Because the Flint Creek is now too polluted, that is not being created here anymore. So it is now this environmental education facility. We host field trips and workshops, and we have a series of constructed wetlands that we pump water from the creek through our building. So our building is still doing some cleaning. It's just not drinking water clean anymore, but it's a little bit cleaner than it was in the creek.
0: Where is the water coming from that the citizens of Hartsel are currently drinking?
13: They now buy their water from Decatur. So next door to us is actually a booster station to help boost the water from the Decatur the rest of the way up into Hartsel. So they still have clean drinking water. It's just not coming from my building anymore. My current curiosity is all about pitcher plants. Pitcher plants are a type of carnivorous plant. Usually when you think of carnivorous plants, you think of Venus flytraps. So still a plant that is going to ingest different organisms like insects, but just a little bit different. Alabama actually has the number one biodiversity of carnivorous plants in the United States. So we have more species of carnivorous plants than any other state in the country. And I just find that really fascinating.
0: So you're going to have a wetland here where the kids will be able to feed them flies, is that it?
13: Not necessarily feed them flies. They're pretty good at catching their own food, but my goal and my dream for the future is to take one of our empty wetland cells and turn it into a pitcher plant bog so that students can interact with these plants. We don't have a lot of pitcher plants in North Alabama, so it's likely that these students will never see a pitcher plant, and I think that's a shame, and I think that they should see these plants because they're really, really cool.
14: I'm curious about different like carbon levels and looking at different pollution levels. So Waterworks goes through and tests the water frequently. We work with the Alabama Water Watch, and so we're incorporating these ideas into some of our classes to where we're going to be doing water quality testing and monitoring. So we're going to be looking at nitrogen, pH, ammonia, different things that we can test for and show that Waterworks is cleaning our water. And then we can take the kids down to Flint Creek and test the water there and see the differences between them. So it's really interesting to me.
0: So tell me about some of the things that we have here in the room. Obviously, you can hear a lot of water in the background.
13: So we've got these giant squares in the floor, and if we kind of looked all the way through them, they're fairly deep. They were backfilled, and then we put a liner in, and then we put these wetlands in this room. So this water is actually water from the Flint Creek. It pumps through this wetland. We have an interactive turtle tank and some fish tanks. So the water moves all throughout this room throughout the day. The plants are helping clean the water to remove some of that pollution before ultimately this room overflows outside to more constructed wetlands that we have outside where the water continues getting cleaned. But this room's really cool for kids, especially on rainy days. We can still do classes in here. We don't necessarily have to be outside. So many kids have never held a turtle before, and so for some kids it's their first time interacting with turtles. And then our fish tanks are cool because they're really a snapshot of what it looks like underneath the Flint Creek. They're not pretty pristine fish tanks like you would think of in an aquarium. We still have good water quality. Our fish are thriving, but it gives kids a chance to see what the creek really looks like.
0: Tell me more about the turtles. I didn't see them when I first looked in. I guess they're hiding.
13: They're pretty good at hiding. We have 5 aquatic turtles in here. These are river cooters. They're aquatic. They'll come out to bask, but they are really great swimmers. We've got a lot of hidey holes for them to hide in. But whenever we come for field trips, they're used to being handled, so we'll let kids handle them very carefully and interact with them a little bit to get to learn more about some of our native turtles.
0: If you're just joining us, you're listening to The Curiosity Squad, a production of WLRH. I'm Alex Hall at Waterworks in Hartsel. You mentioned field trips, so that means obviously you have organized groups coming here. Tell me about how the center works and how people can get to experience it.
13: So we do, our bookings are kind of by appointment only. So teachers can book field trips and bring their students. We have classes from preschool all the way through seniors. So we have a cute little preschool class. They'll come, we read stories, we dig for worms, all the way up to our high schoolers where we'll go canoeing or hiking, hopefully adding dissections soon. We also do merit badges for scouts during the summer. We're doing environmental science and nature. And we do homeschool classes so that the homeschoolers can get to come and experience these same field trips. And then we also have a program called Friday Night Science, which is just for adults. So many times our adults come as chaperones on field trips and they say, oh my gosh, this is so cool. My kids are so lucky. I wish I got to do this too. And I'm like, why can't you? So we now do these adult workshops about quarterly. We teach insect pinning. We've taught a class on microplastics. Later this year, we're going to teach a class on the science behind sparklers and make sparklers. So lots of really fun things going on.
0: Alec, tell me about some of the moments that you've had working here with kids or with adults. Is there anything that particularly sticks in your head as a real aha moment?
14: Oh, yes, absolutely. We had a group come from Heritage Academy close to Hoover, and these were high school kids that hadn't been able to go on field trips in a very long time, and we had these kids come out and do our hike experience. It was a great time, and on our hike, at least when these kids were here, we had a section between 2 fallen trees where we had looked and we had found a ton of different mushroom species. And so we'd added into our hike, like, hey, let's go and look for mushrooms for a little bit, see what all you can find. We were supposed to be there for maybe 15 minutes, but the kids loved it so much. We were there for over 30 minutes. They were running around looking for different species of mushrooms, yelling, I found this, look at this. And it was so incredible because the teacher walked up to us afterwards and was like, I have never seen these kids so engaged in interacting in nature. Not a one of them had their phone out. And it was just really great to experience seeing these kids enjoying nature and getting out into it.
15: So this is our largest outdoor wetland that we have. So this is another one where we backfilled and put in a liner. There's at least 12 turtles out here, but there could be more. You know, this is such a large space that it's hard to tell exactly how many there are out here. There's also fish in this deeper section of water. Our turtles and our fish kind of self-sustain their own populations. We just saw three little baby turtles out on a log, so that tells me that they're doing good turtle things out here. And we have a lot of wetland plants growing, cattails, pickerel weed, different irises that are all really great at that nutrient uptake to help clean the water.
0: What do you hope most of your visitors will take away from their experience of this particular part of our environment?
15: I really hope people leave with just a better appreciation for the environment. When I was growing up, I spent all my time outside in nature. My parents were kind of come home when the streetlights come home. So we just, like, I don't know, played outside, found fallen trees, made forts, things like that. And it just seems like kids don't get that experience right now. And that's where my love of nature comes from. It's just that time as a kid. And so I hope to inspire kids to be interested in nature. There are so many things that they could choose from to be interested in. You know, you could become a plant person, a turtle person, a water person. You could specifically become a river cane person. There's so many, like, niches that they could go into to find something that interests them, and I hope that they leave with the idea that the opportunities are endless. So we're out here in what we call our forestry classroom. We teach a forest ecology class, and this is one of my favorite classes that we offer for our middle school and high school students. We've recreated a research project being done in Paint Rock, and come out here with kids with actual forestry equipment, so they get to measure and map these trees and learn about potential careers in forest ecology. If you look around at these trees, you'll notice a little dog tag hanging off of each tree, and it's how we identify each tree for the mock research that they do. So kids come out here, they get to collect all this data, and then we'll actually send a follow-up lesson plan home with our teachers for them to teach a lesson in their classroom with the data that their students collected.
0: What a great idea to turn this old facility into something that can teach. And thank you for doing all the hard work of putting the programs together.
15: Thank you, and thank you for coming out and helping us tell people about what we're doing, because if they don't know, they don't know the come. So
14: thank you.
0: You can find information about Waterworks on our Curiosity Squad webpage at WLRH.org. And if you go along, why not tell us what you thought using the public microphone on the WLRH app to record and send a message. Coming up next, our regular roundup from Geek Out Huntsville.
16: I'm Lauren Jones with Geek Out Huntsville, and this is Geek Out Locally on WLRH with events happening across the 256. Summer is knocking on the door, school's winding down, and Huntsville continues to prove that staying local doesn't have to mean staying bored. Wednesday, May 27th, Komodo Ramen in Mid-City continues its anime trivia lineup with Blue Eye Samurai. Trivia starts at 6:30 and combines anime knowledge, noodle consumption, and a chance to see who's truly mastered the lore. Saturday morning, the Huntsville-Madison County Public Library teams up with Blue Apple Books to kick off children's summer reading with author Bob Shea at the Madison Public Library from 9:30 to noon. The event is free, with book pre-order options available for those who want to add to the shelf. Saturday evening, Low Mill opens its doors for one of my personal favorite local events, Open Studio Night. wander the historic halls, meet working artists, and experience creativity happening in real time inside the old textile mill. 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May 30th features songs with names in the title. How strong is your lyrical roll call? 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And wrapping up the week, Sunday, May 31st, Maggie Myers Irish Pub hosts Plug and Play Night starting at 7 p.m. Board games, card games, and bring your own console gaming, this 21 and up event lets you close out the weekend with a calm and enjoyable time. From summer reading and anime trivia to open studios and game nights, May is ending with plenty of opportunities to fill your calendar before June arrives. As always, schedules can shift, so checking details never hurts. I'm Lauren Jones. 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June is loading.
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0: Welcome to the final segment of The Curiosity Squad, a production of WLRH. I'm Alex Hall. Coming up at the top of the hour, our usual sky and space update from the Von Braun Astronomical Society, a group that's been supporting Huntsville's curiosity for more than 70 years. When we think of outdoor activities, we might think of scavenger hunts. An organized version of that is geocaching. And I spoke with local geocacher Game for Travel, who has been at this hobby for more than 20 years. And he can often be found teaching others how to get started.
21: My name is Bobby Hall, and I'm retired. I'm not affiliated with anything. The best book ever written. I don't know what it is. That's what I'm curious about. But what is the best book ever written?
0: Bobby, what is geocaching?
21: Geocaching is a wholesome hide-and-seek game using a GPS where you find hidden objects, usually outdoors, but not always, and you exchange swag and take or drop off travel bugs, then log your adventures or sign the log sheet, then log your adventures online, and then tell your stories to friends that you meet at events or along the trail.
0: Geocaching involves using GPS satellites. So tell me about the history of GPS and the satellites.
21: Well, it was designed during the 60s, during the Cold War, for military purposes. It was promised to be made available to the public, but when they did that, they included selective availability.
0: So that means that it wasn't quite as accurate
21: extremely
0: as the military?
21: Extremely not okay. Very accurate. You like had find a paper clip in a football stadium and go. It okay. really wasn't accurate to the public at all.
0: So when did this change?
21: It was planned to be turned off in 2006, but Bill Clinton signed an executive order that accelerated that date to May the 1st of 2000. It was turned off on May the 2nd, and then on May 3rd, Dave Ulmer in Oregon hit a 5-gallon bucket near Portland. And within 3 days, two guys who were already GPS users went and found it. And so the Great American Geostash was born.
0: And that was the original name for
21: it
0: for
21: was.
0: This?
21: That was okay. What the terms were being tossed around trying to find out a name for it. And then geocaching was suggested on May the 30th, and an online magazine talking to GPS users, used it, and then the New York Times used it shortly thereafter.
0: Oh, well, once it was in the New York Times, then I guess it was...
21: It makes it official. It is geocaching.
0: There are different types of geocache, right? There are different sizes, and there are different things that you have to do. Is that true?
21: Yes. There are about 20 different types of geocaches with different icons on the app map. You got your traditionals, which really just give you the coordinates and you go to it, you find it, you log it, you trade swag, stuff we all get, drop in or take a travel bug. And then when you log it and put it back where you found it, maybe even better, but you don't want to hide it so well that nobody else can find it, you're done. That is the most common type of cache out there. Then you got multis where you go to the posted coordinates for stage one. Usually you'll find a piece of paper inside that will give you coordinates to the next stage. And you go to that and you find it. I don't want to spoil any surprises. Might be a couple inches away from stage one.
0: And there are kind of puzzle caches. Did I read that on the website?
21: The next type I was going to talk about is the unknown category, which includes mysteries, puzzles, challenges, and bonus caches for adventure labs. For some of those, it's better to go to a computer or laptop rather than using the app, because not everything on the website will show up on the app. But it could ask you things to work out or give you a cryptic code that you need to break, and they're not always easy. But a lot of fun if you can find somebody to solve it for you. Then they just give you the corrected coordinates, and then you go find it. And challenges are like, it might say you need to find 100 caches, at least one every day for 100 days. And once you've done that, you can claim that challenge.
0: What is an earth cache?
21: A very special arrangement with a geological association. They've got standards that you have to meet. You just go to somewhere in the world. Well, it gives you the coordinates. You know where to go. And you look at some part of the earth, waterfall, rock structures, rivers, creeks, streams, springs. Mm-hmm. Did I say rocks? Lots of rocks. You look at a lot of rocks. And then they will explain things to you. And then you qualify to log it as a find. You have to send answers to questions that the cache owner has at the bottom of the list.
0: Okay, so they're trying to determine that you're actually there and you're looking at the particular
21: correct area. Right, because you could probably answer all the questions just by research, a photo of you or something personal to prove that you were there.
0: You're listening to The Curiosity Squad, a production of WLRH. I'm Alex Hall, exploring the hobby of geocaching. You mentioned that in the cache, which can be teeny tiny or can be pretty big, sometimes there's a thing called a travel bug.
21: Yes.
0: What is a travel bug?
21: Well, let me just say first, every physical cache, the only thing that is required to be inside is a piece of paper for you to sign and usually date if there's room, and then hide it, put it back inside the cache before you hide the cache again. You can also have swag, which is stuff we all get. Usually not much of a treasure or very little value. They can be buttons, Happy Meal toys.
0: And when you take one, you put a different one in, right?
21: Yes. If you take something, you're supposed to leave something of equal or greater value.
0: Okay. For the next person.
21: That is a standard etiquette practice. Yes. Okay. Then the travel bugs that you asked about. A travel bug is a sequential, unique code. Usually it looks like a dog tag. That's the original travel bug. And then you usually attach what is called a hitchhiker to that travel bug. And then you give it a mission. Most travel bugs are, their mission is to just to travel from cache to cache. Some are a little bit more specific. They don't want to be dropped into caches. They want to be taken and handed off to another cacher at an event.
0: But the goal with a travel bug is that this is something you're picking up out of one cache and you're helping it fulfill whatever its mission is, whether it's to get from one side of the U.S. to the other.
21: Or around the world
0: or whatever.
21: Back and forth. Okay. I know some that like to go to Sydney, Australia, and then be found, have to get a picture taken with somebody named Sydney.
0: People can be pretty creative about what the mission is for their travel bugs.
21: Yes.
0: Have you participated with travel bugs? What's the furthest that you've had a travel bug go?
21: I really don't know. I've never analyzed that. I remember one, it was a little key change with a globe on it. And I think I was in California at the time when I released it. And the next thing I knew, it was in Europe. I mean, almost immediately, it had gone 23,000 miles.
0: It sounds like geocaching is a hobby that involves a lot of moving around and looking for things. How accessible is it to people who maybe have limited mobility or other disabilities?
21: Well, let me say, you can geocache for free. Well, basically just talking about using geocaching.com and its apps. There are other apps and there are other services out there, but geocaching.com is the most popular by far. One of the things that would be on a web page for a geocache is its terrain. And a geocache with a terrain of one is said to be accessible to somebody in a wheelchair, that they alone can find, reach, retrieve, sign, and replace the geocache without assistance.
0: Bobby, why do people get involved with geocaching? What are the key things that you think it are attractive to people?
21: They don't have a very busy life. It can be a very time-consuming, but I know people that do it every day, working full-time job and still somehow manage to find a cache every day. But after a while, that does involve a lot of driving, because if you've found all of the caches within 5 miles of your home, you might have to drive further.
0: Are there a lot of geocaches in and around the Huntsville area or the Tennessee Valley?
21: I just happened to look that up. Within 50 miles of Huntsville, there are 4,092 active caches. Alabama has almost 14,000. The United States has over 1,003,000. And currently, there are over 3.3 million active caches in 191 countries.
0: That's a fairly big target. How many caches have you found, Bobby?
21: 34,600, almost. I've been at it for 20 years.
0: Are there memorable caches in those, Bobby, where you feel like, oh, I'll always remember finding this particular one?
21: Yes. I think my all-time favorite is Mingo, which is the oldest existing cache. It has a GC code of 30, so it was one of the original 75 that started geocaching.com. It's located in western Kansas, and I have been there 3 times.
0: Thanks again to Bobby for sharing his passion with us. If you have a curious hobby that you'd like to talk about, or a topic that you'd be interested in us exploring on the show, please go ahead, send me an email at curiositysquad@wlrh.org. Coming up next, our Sky and Space update from the Von Braun Astronomical Society.
1: This is your Sky and Space update for the week of May 25th. I'm Eric Slukowski, volunteering with the Von Braun Astronomical Society. The length of our days continues to grow, but at a decreasing rate as we move towards the summer solstice in under 1 month. We start the week with sunrise at 5:35 a.m. and sunset at 7:51 p.m., giving us 14 hours and 15 minutes of day. By the end of the week, we gain only 7.5 extra minutes of sunlight for 14 hours and 22 minutes of day. The moon is waxing gibbous at 75% illuminated on the 25th, growing to full moon on the 31st. This one's called the flower moon because of the abundance of flowers blooming in May. We have a full planetary lineup this week. Mercury, Venus, and Jupiter are visible from sunset. Mercury is closest to the sun, setting between 9 and 9:30 p.m. Venus is above Mercury in the west and reaches its highest point as an evening star on the 31st. On that day, Venus will set at 10:33 p.m. and will begin setting a little earlier each night thereafter. Jupiter is above Venus in the sky and will set around 11 p.m. By the end of the week, Saturn rises before 3 a.m. with Mars rising around 4 a.m. This week, we continue talking about the second largest constellation in the sky, Virgo the Maiden. Virgo stands horizontally across the ecliptic, the imaginary line the sun, moon, and planets follow across the sky. This week, the bright gibbous moon will move through Virgo on the 25th, 26th, and 27th, so you should have no trouble finding the constellation. The brightest star in Virgo, Spica, will be to the upper left of the moon on the 26th and to the upper right of the moon on the 27th. Spica is the 16th brightest star in the night sky, so it's easy to notice. Spica is one of the brighter stars in our sky, even though it's 250 light years distance. That's because Spica is over 10 times the mass of our sun and puts out over 20,000 times as much light. It's approaching old age for a short-lived massive star. Astronomers think it's used up its hydrogen fuel and has begun burning heavier elements. Spica is one of the closest stars large enough to explode in a supernova when it runs out of fuel. Fortunately, that won't happen for millions of years. Well, I hope you have the opportunity to get outside this week to see the moon and use it to find Spica, the brightest star in Virgo, and maybe think about the life and death of stars and the amazing universe around us. And as always, please remember to turn off any unnecessary outdoor lighting. With your Curiosity Squad Sky and Space update for the week of May 25th, 2026, this is Eric Sulkowski.
0: Well, we're out of time for this week. Join me next week when we'll be hearing from a scientist on the OSIRIS-REx mission that returned pieces of an asteroid to Earth. We'll also be hearing about what happened when a lot of people in Huntsville saw something in the sky that they couldn't identify. Finally, we'll be looking into our backyards for some summer gardening thoughts. This show is made possible with the support of listeners like you who donate to WLRH. And we're always happy to hear from you, so feel free to send us a comment at WLRH.org. Our music is all from composer Barry Gray. Our program director is Katie Ganaway. This show was hosted and produced by me, Alex Hall. Thanks for joining me today. Stay curious.
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27: Coming up on the Arts Hour with me, Nikki Beatty, Canadian-American actor Sandra Oh of Killing Eve fame shares the challenges of preparing for her UK stage debut.
28: The process of being in rehearsal, it's such a sacred space. You really get to try things. That's the time that you are really exercising your instinct and who you are to the utmost. Like, that's what the play is demanding.
27: We'll hear from Italian filmmaker Damiano Michieletto about his film Primavera, the American avant-garde artist and musician Laurie Anderson on taking on assignments, and Better Call Saul star Bob Odenkirk talks about his move into action movies. Also on the show, we explore the psychology of the photo booth, hear from Nigerian rapper Illbliss, and my conversation with the artist, composer and producer Bishi. All that and more coming up on the Arts Hour.
4: BBC News with Eileen McHugh. President Trump has said the United States and Iran are getting a lot closer to finalising a peace agreement. But speaking to the BBC's US partner, CBS, Mr. Trump said he would only sign a deal that gives Washington everything it wants. On a visit to India, the US Secretary of State, Marco Rubio, sounded cautiously optimistic.
5: There's been some progress done, some progress made. There is a chance that whether it's later today, tomorrow, in a couple days, we may have something to say. But this issue needs to be solved, as the president has said, one way or the other. Iran can never have a nuclear weapon. The straits need to be open without tolls. These are the president's points consistently. And his preference is always to deal with it in a diplomatic way.
4: Iran says both sides are now drafting a framework agreement, though gaps remain. State media said nuclear issues and the Strait of Hormuz were not part of the talks. The Iranian Foreign Ministry spokesman, Ismail Baghaei,
5: said in a diplomatic way.
4: Iran says both sides are now drafting a framework agreement, though gaps remain. State media said nuclear issues and the Strait of Hormuz were not part of the talks. The Iranian Foreign Ministry spokesman, Ismail Baghaei, gave this assessment of where things stand.

0: We are currently in the final stages of finalising these memoranda of understanding.
1: The government in the Democratic Republic of the Congo has suspended all commercial and private flights to and from the northeastern city of Bunia because of the risk of spreading Ebola. Bunia, the capital of Ituri province, is one of the epicentres of the current Ebola outbreak in the DRC, which is the biggest Africa has seen for a decade. Our reporter Richard Kagoi is following events from Nairobi.
2: They're saying that the scale of the outbreak is huge. They did confirm the health ministry in Uganda that there are 3 new cases on Saturday. And so it raises concern that could there be a possibility then that countries that do border the Democratic Republic of Congo, which is geographically very expansive, so it shares its borders with 9 countries. So could it be possible that there would be cases elsewhere? And what we have seen is that some of the surrounding countries like Rwanda, Tanzania, they've shut their borders, including Uganda, to public transport.
1: The security forces in Bolivia have used heavy machinery to clear roadblocks set up by anti-government protesters and allow food, medicines and other goods to enter the main city of La Paz. However, in some areas, protesters have regrouped and reimposed the barricades, leading to clashes with police. Protests have paralysed the Andean nation since early May, demanding the resignation of President Rodrigo Paz over his government's austerity measures and economic policies. This is the World News from the BBC. President Zelensky of Ukraine and the US Embassy in Kyiv have both warned that a significant Russian air attack is possible in the next 24 hours. Mr. Zelensky said Russia may use a hypersonic Oreshnik missile. Our correspondent Joe Inwood told us more.
3: Oreshnik missile is a hypersonic missile. It can go, I think, about 10,000 kilometres an hour, which is obviously makes it far, far, far harder to intercept. So the real significance of this sort of weaponry is that it's just going to be much harder for Ukraine to stop them, even using the most sophisticated American technology. We have also had a warning from the American embassy in Kyiv telling any of its citizens to shelter in place if there is an attack. President Putin said there would be some sort of retaliation for the attack in Luhansk and Starobilsk, and this is what they potentially think that retaliation could be.
1: Officials at the site of a coal mine explosion in northern China say the mine's operator had been breaking the law and that levels of dangerous gases had exceeded limits for a long time. Rescuers said at least 82 people were killed. 2 remain missing. More than 120 were injured and taken to hospital. Firefighters in California, who are trying to stop a tank containing poisonous chemicals from exploding, say it's heating up at a rate of about 0.5 degrees Celsius an hour. A local fire chief, Craig Covey, said this was despite firefighters dousing it with jets of water in an effort to keep the temperature under control. In football, Barcelona have beaten Lyon 4-0 in the Women's Champions League final to win the European title for the 4th time. 4 goals from Eva Payor and Salma Paraluelo in the second half in Oslo ensured that Barcelona stated their claim to have overtaken Lyon as the new dominant force in women's football in Europe. BBC News.
4: Hello and welcome to The Arts Hour from the BBC World Service. I'm Nikki Beatty, bringing you a star-studded lineup of global guests and some cultural companionship with the best arts and culture conversation from across the BBC and beyond. Coming up in a moment, Canadian-American actor Sandra Oh of Killing Eve fame shares the challenges of preparing for her UK stage debut. Italian filmmaker Damiano Micheletto on his film Primavera. And we hear from the American avant-garde artist and musician, Laurie Anderson. Also on the show, Better Call Saul star Bob Odenkirk on his move into action movies. We'll explore the psychology of the photo booth, hear from Nigerian rapper Ill Bliss. That's not all, though. My guests on today's Arts Hour are artist, composer and producer Bishi. We'll be talking about her latest album, Maya, The Birth of a Superhero. And we welcome, as our cultural critic this week, art historian, curator and writer Alexandra Steinecker-Clark. Before we go any further, do you both have a cultural highlight that you'd like to recommend to the world this week? Bishi, I'll come to you first.
5: I'm a big fan of a musician called Joy Guidry. She is a bassoonist, an improviser, a

0: composer, and she combines her bassoon with electronic improvisation. There's something incredibly healing about her work. And just watching her work her bassoon and her electronic magic, it's peaceful to even watch her perform.
1: How lovely. Alexandra, do you have a cultural highlight that you'd like to recommend this week?
2: I do, and it's actually a fiction novel by the author Carol Claire Burke, and it's called Yesteryear. And it's gone really viral online, and the whole premise is basically that a trad wife, a traditional wife with these traditional values, who goes viral online and is quite popular as an influencer, she gets transported back to the early 1800s and has to live within the world that she's basically been promoting online with those traditional values. And it becomes a sort of psychological thriller. It very much references themes of religion, of motherhood, of society, but also the themes that we're living in today when it comes to thinking about online presence and what is real, what is performance.
1: That's a great recommendation. I can already visualize that as a film as well.
2: It actually has gotten picked up. Yeah, Anne Hathaway.
1: Right.
2: Okay. She's a fan.
1: Thank you both so much. First up then, actor Sandra Oh is probably best known across the world for her starring roles as Eve Pilastri in the series Killing Eve and Dr. Christina Yang in Grey's Anatomy. She's currently preparing to make her UK stage debut in an update of The Misanthrope, a 17th century comedy of manners written by the French playwright Molière. In this new version, Sandra plays author Alice, who, as the BBC's Roman Kemp pointed out, gets into trouble because of her honesty.
3: Yes, I think that's a big part of the play.
4: Yeah.
3: Alice speaking her mind really, really is the thrust of the play. But just to your point, you know, classically, The Misanthrope by Molière, ours is an adaptation written by Martin Crimp, and it's actually, I think it's maybe his third adaptation.
5: Yeah.
3: What's special about this one is that the genders are reversed.
5: Yeah.
3: So usually Alsace is a man, but now it's Alice playing, I'm playing her, as a woman. So that's a real interesting take on it. I'm not exactly sure because we're only in the second week of rehearsal. And so how that will kind of translate in a larger sense, I'm not exactly sure, but it's a great thrill.
5: I was going to say, how fun is Alice to play though? Because I mean, it's very rarely do you get to play a character where you can describe and say exactly
3: say
5: how
3: you mean.
5: Say what you mean exactly.
3: Yes, I think I also have been very fortunate of playing very strong female characters.
5: Absolutely.
3: But this part, you know, what Alice is kind of pointing to with all the rage that I think many of us have, it's a great opportunity to kind of be a truth teller that gets her into trouble, but a real truth teller. You know, it's right now I'm finding my way, but I can't wait to, you know, get up on stage. You know what I mean? There's something that I love being an actor, and the process of also being in rehearsal, it's such a sacred space. You really get to try things. That's the time that you are really exercising your instinct and who you are to the utmost. Like, that's what the play is demanding. But it's also a place where it feels terrible because you're trying things for the first time and you're just standing there and you're like, I don't know how to move my arms. Or it's like, I just have egg on my face. Or I'm looking at someone and I completely go blank. But these are the things that you kind of have to go through to craft the play and craft a character.
1: Sandra Oh. With me in the Arts Hour studio are cultural commentator Alexandra Steinecker-Clark and artist, musician and composer Bishi. Bishi, does this update appeal to you? And if so, why?
0: I love Sandra Oh. And I also love comedy of manners and theatre from the 17th century because I think there's something about that era which is still so modern. I think the levels of humour and bawdiness, the chemistry between characters, very often female characters from that era feel as contemporary now as they did back then. And I find even when you're looking at folk music, you're looking at folk songs, so many of the themes are just as relevant today as they were in the past. So all of that together would encourage and inspire me to go and see this show.
1: Okay. What about you, Alexandra?
2: Yeah, I think it's really interesting to see this. And also, because if I'm correct, in the original play, the main character was male.
1: Exactly.
2: And then having Sandra Oh play Alice is very exciting. Also, as a Grey's Anatomy fan, I mean, I have to admit, I am really obsessed. I've watched all 22 seasons. But I would be really excited to go see it if I could, because that is incredibly interesting to see someone working within a different environment and how she presents.
1: So what about the whole thing, especially in big theatre cities, whether it's New York or London, stunt star casting? Now, I'm not saying that this is stunt casting for Sandra Oh, but does that make either of you want to go to the theatre because one of your favourite movie stars is on stage, Bishi?
0: If I'm being honest, yes, it does, because I just love performance. And I think theatre, you really have to go in a room and sit there. You cannot take your phone out.
1: Yeah.
0: It's one of the last surviving art forms that is ritualistic and time-based. I think that gives it a very special spin.
1: Thank you both. You're listening to The Arts Hour from the BBC World Service. I'm Nikki Beatty. From the early 1800s, Italian composer Vivaldi was master of the violin at the Ospedale della Pietà, a home for orphaned and abandoned girls in Venice. He worked there for 40 years, writing most of his now popular works, including the Four Seasons violin concertos, and composing for his young women pupils. If you heard our Arts Hour on Tour show in Rome, you'll already be familiar with that time in history and the girls learning at that very school, because one of our guests was the filmmaker Margherita Vicario, whose film Gloria was set at the same time and at that school. Well, that's now the setting for another film, Primavera, or Spring, made by the Italian director Damiano Micheletto, already known for his theatre productions and opera. The BBC's Tom Sutcliffe spoke to Damiano about the relationship at the centre of his film between Vivaldi and one of his talented students, Cecilia.
4: Cecilia is, of course, a fictional character, but we know that Vivaldi himself wrote some concert for Anna Maria del Violin, probably a violin virtuoso of the orphanage. So somehow Cecilia could be considered as an alter ego of this musician.
6: The orphanage is called the Ospedale della Pietà. How much of the film is factual, and where have you departed? Where have you taken liberties?
4: Well, actually, I have to say that what we told, it's very precise about historical facts. Actually, the Ospedale della Pietà doesn't exist anymore. Where the ospedale was, now there is a hotel. And also the church, La Chiesa della Pietà, where Vivaldi was performing, it's still existing, of course, near San Marco Square, but has been totally renovated in the 19th century. So it's not the church that Vivaldi was performing. But still you have the upper level where the girls can perform behind a structure, so to keep them invisible.
6: Yes, in the film they're screened from the audience, and the audience can just hear the music they're making and not actually see them.
4: Yeah.
6: Tell us about your choices of music. Obviously the film is called Primavera, and that for many people would be the music that plays in their head when they hear the name Vivaldi. But you're very cautious about how you use that. What was your thinking about that?
4: Well, my thinking was, okay, this is not a biopic on Vivaldi, but it's a story where music plays a big role. And I wanted to avoid also the more stereotyped music by Vivaldi. I think it's quite impossible to put the Primavera's music of Vivaldi as a score, because it's too famous, and we are used to hear that also in the elevator or the phoning machine when you're waiting, you know? You have this ta ta ta ta ta ta ta ta. You're waiting to be connected with. How can I use that? No. So I prepare a list of music of Vivaldi that I thought could be good for a narrative point of view. And I think the religious music of Vivaldi is not the most famous one, but I would say it's very modern. It's the music where I think he expressed something really deep, really modern. that also you don't recognize as Vivaldi. So it's not the classic Vivaldi music. Because Venice is my hometown, I was not afraid of showing the beauty of Venice. I just wanted to be there on the set, having the objects, the space, and then being inspired by the music. That's why I did a movie about music, because it's what I'm doing in opera, telling the story with the music. I want to go parallel between cinema and opera, because they are totally different technique, but the core, it's not so different. When Puccini was writing his opera, cinema was arriving, and you can see that the music of Puccini is becoming more and more cinematographic. Well, also the late Verdi is becoming the last opera of Verdi, Falstaff, is totally cinematographic. There's no aria, there's no stop. It's just going on, going on, going on. So the mixture between music, words, image, it's both operatic and cinematographic. It's not a surprise that this man, even though he died poor and alone and forgotten, and his music has been totally forgotten for a couple of centuries, now he has on Spotify millions of followers. So it's still alive, and the energy and the power of his melodies and the rhythm of his music is incredible.
1: Damiano Micheletto talking about his film Primavera. My guests on today's Arts Hour are musician, composer, producer and artist Fishy and the cultural critic Alexandra Steinecker-Clark. I had no idea that Vivaldi died destitute. They're both nodding at me here, and that his works weren't found for another 200 years. But this is why I love cinema. It teaches me. Alexandra, your thoughts on the film?
2: I was really surprised, because when I first clicked play, I thought that it was perhaps going to be a biopic. I thought that I was going to learn about Vivaldi's life. Mm. But actually, the film very much goes along this narrative arc of the story of Cecilia, which I found really powerful, because ultimately, what this film does, in my opinion, is it shows the passion that can be evoked when you engage with something as wonderful as music or as creativity, and what lengths people will go to in order to be able to continue to have that in their lives, and what a powerful thing Vivaldi created with his music.
1: Bishi, how did it speak to you?
0: Well, I've been a Vivaldi fan since I was a child, and actually buying the Four Seasons on a cassette tape when I was 5 with my own pocket money was one of the first ever albums that I saved up for. I have been told by people not to mention that because it's not cool, but I don't really
1: care. Think that is cooler than anything. So cool.
0: And so I had known about him and his music. I knew that he was known as the Red Priest because of his red hair.
1: Yeah.
0: But I hadn't actually known about the School for Female Orphans or his role as a composer and a teacher within that institution. Yeah. So that was really incredible and really informative for me. And you can tell that the director, I know that he is a director for opera, and you could really tell in the way that the scenes with the orchestra were filmed, there was an intimacy in those sequences where the musicians were rehearsing and performing that to me really showed that this director understands the musical process.
1: Yeah. Do you, I mean, have you seen many operas, either of you? Are you opera fans? You have.
0: I have seen quite a lot of operas. Obviously, there was that global production of Philip Glass's Akhenaten, and that opera is just something else. You know, that's fine art and performance art and contemporary music and mythology. And
2: I want to watch that.
0: So good.
2: I want to experience that now.
1: Thank you both so much. If you want to hear about Gloria, the other film set in the same school, you can listen to the Arts Hour on Tour in Rome show, available, as all our shows are, as a podcast, so do subscribe and like if you like it, available wherever you get yours. You're with the BBC World Service and this is The Arts Hour. The American avant-garde artist Laurie Anderson has, since the 1970s in New York, been combining music and film along with performance art, multimedia work and her worldview in projects that focus on language, technology and visual imagery. Here she is talking to the BBC's Naomi Alderman, first about a much earlier commercial success.
7: Your seminal album from the 1980s was Big Science, which includes Oh Superman. Let's just hear a bit from the title track.
8: Hey pal, how do I get to town from here?
7: Which paints a picture of a desolate landscape that's full of potential.
8: We'll just take a right where they're going to build that new shopping mall. Go straight past where they're going to put in the freeway.
7: You go on to talk about the golden cities, golden towns, but then also every man for himself. Is that as relevant now as it felt when you wrote the song?
8: More so. And there are many, many more of these kinds of liminal spaces since I wrote that song. There are vast swaths of the country that are food deserts. The only food you can get is from a vending machine. It is much more extreme than when I wrote that song, of a country that has really been propelled by capitalism. And I'm very impressed with Mark Fisher, who has written, you know, it's easier to imagine the end of the world than it is to imagine the end of capitalism. And I think for some Americans, they really have no other model than this, just making bigger golden towns. I still find it a very fascinating place to live, full of energy in many ways, full of really interesting people. And I feel that it's a weird privilege to be living in the middle of this upheaval, to try to understand why it's happening and take it as an opportunity.
7: That brings us to this show that you're touring at the moment called Republic of Love, which might be hard to imagine in this current moment. Explain the premise of the show.
8: The premise was that I was asked last spring to participate in a big festival in Vienna. And the theme of this festival was the rise of fascism in Europe. And so they asked me to give a two-hour talk about the relationship of government and love. And I'm not really used to getting assignments, you know, so I thought, I'm going to accept this one because I don't have the slightest idea how to approach it, especially in 2 hours. And they said, this talk will be delivered at ORF, which is the radio station where Hitler announced the annexation of Austria in 1938. So I thought, can you find a place with a little less history? But I did it in that haunted place, a two-hour talk featuring the Mozart Children's Choir, who sang a beautiful song called David's Lamentations, which was at the very end. My policy is not to apologize, especially in shows, but in this case, it was a very beautiful song sung by David, the biblical king, that he wrote supposedly to his son, who he had, killed in a battle. And he was apologizing to his son, and it's a very beautiful song. I wish I could die in your place. I am so sorry I killed you. And I wanted to end it this way because, you know, many people in my generation are saying to people a generation or two or three behind us, we are so sorry for destroying the world, making it a dangerous and a toxic place. But, you know, your generation will be fixing it up. And you're like, wait a second, you know, when you were a child, did anyone ask you to fix the world?
7: Yeah.
8: That's a big order. So I wanted to end with this apology. Anyway, it sent me on a spiral that went off in a few directions. It's a lot of ideas and music and things surrounding this idea of government and love.
1: Laurie Anderson. Bishy, as a multidisciplinary artist yourself, what does Laurie Anderson's work mean to you?
0: Well, over COVID, I curated a digital arts festival and Laurie Anderson was the headlined artist. We talked about technology, we talked about the stories of women. And what I realised is she's almost like a telescope, you know, whether she's using her electric violin, body percussion, whatever kind of performance art she's engaging in, it's a communion with the American political condition.
1: Alexandra, I mean, Laurie Anderson's obviously the perfect example, but are there other artists who you admire who express issues that we face in contemporary life?
2: Oh, I was thinking about what I recently saw. I was at the Venice Biennale. I am half Austrian and I come from Salzburg, and the Austrian pavilion was by far the most popular and famous pavilion.
1: Tell
2: of
1: us
2: the
1: why.
2: Biennale. Well, the artist, Florentina Hortzinger, she created this performance, but it's not just her. It's so many different performers who come together and absolutely enliven the pavilion. For people who might not know what the Venice Biennale looks like or feels like, there are different international pavilions and they choose an artist and a curator, and in the pavilion these performers were doing, I would say, quite abject, slightly grotesque and uncomfortable things. There's one performance, for example, that really stuck with me is when a performer climbs up a rope into a bell and they have something attached to their hips and they use their body as the clacker of the bell.
1: Wow.
2: And it is so powerful. And you think, oh, is there pain involved? How exhausting is this? What does this mean? What sort of, why is this bell tolling feeling ominous and hopeful at the same time? And so it's really talking about climate change and society and all of these things.
1: I just got goosebumps. And that was your description only.
2: Yeah.
1: Thank you both so much. That's it for part one of the show, but don't go away. Still to come, Bob Odenkirk, a century of the photo booth, Nigerian rapper Ill Bliss, and I'll be talking to the musician, artist and composer Vishy. The Arts Hour is back after this.

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3: BBC News with Chris Barrow. President Trump has said the United States and Iran are getting a lot closer to finalising a peace agreement, but speaking to the BBC's US partner, CBS, Mr. Trump said he would only sign a deal that gives Washington everything it wants. Iran says both sides are now drafting a framework agreement. The government in the Democratic Republic of Congo has suspended all commercial and private flights to and from the northeastern city of Bunia, which is one of the epicentres of the current Ebola outbreak. President Zelensky of Ukraine and the US Embassy in Kyiv have both warned that a significant Russian air attack is possible in the next 24 hours. The embassy said its warning covered all districts of Ukraine. The security forces in Bolivia have used heavy machinery to clear roadblocks set up by anti-government protesters and allow vital supplies to enter the main city, La Paz. But in some areas, protesters have reimposed the barricades, leading to clashes with police. Firefighters in California, who are trying to stop a tank containing poisonous chemicals from exploding, say it's heating up at a rate of about half a degree Celsius an hour. The Romanian director Cristian Mungiu has won the top prize at the Cannes Film Festival. His drama Fjord, about a religious family relocating from Romania to Norway, was awarded the Palme d'Or. In football, Iran's national team has announced that it will be based in Mexico rather than the US during the upcoming World Cup in June. This comes after the team experienced difficulties in being granted US visas. Barcelona have beaten Lyon 4-0 in the Women's Champions League final to win the European title for the fourth time. Earlier in England, Hull City won the Men's Championship playoff final. And that's the latest world news from the BBC.
4: Welcome back to the Arts Hour from the BBC World Service with me, Nikki Beattie. If you've only just joined us, here's what you missed in the first half of the show. Killing Eve star Sandra Oh on preparing for her London stage debut, the Italian director Damiano Micheletto on his film Primavera, and we heard from the pioneering American artist and musician Laurie Anderson. Coming up in a moment, star of film and television, Bob Odenkirk, an exploration into the psychology of the photo booth. We'll hear from Nigerian hip-hop artist Ill Bliss, and I'll be talking with artist, composer, producer, musician Bishi. She's here in the studio, along with our cultural critic, Alexandra Steinecker-Clark. Bob Odenkirk is the American actor who played corrupt lawyer Saul Goodman in the hit series Breaking Bad and its spin-off prequel, Better Call Saul. The role made him a star. He's a man of many talents, though. Starting out as a stand-up comedy performer, he became a writer for the US shows Saturday Night Live and Late Night with Conan O'Brien. He appeared in many TV roles, from The Larry Sanders Show to Curb Your Enthusiasm, Fargo to The Bear, and he's acted in films, too, including Little Women, Nebraska, and Nobody. He's now starring in an action comedy movie, Normal, directed by Ben Wheatley. And Bob is also the producer and co-writer. In the film, he plays a small-town sheriff called Ulysses. The BBC's Nick Grimshaw asked him about the significance of the name.
5: Yeah, Ulysses, that's based on not the classic Greek tale, but rather the American president, Ulysses S. Grant, whose nickname was Useless. He was famously, he had no value to anyone until he led the Union Army in the Civil War, until he won the most, the second most important war in our nation's history, probably the most important. Until he won it, he was a wastrel.
6: He was a wastrel. I saw an interview with you that you did a couple of weeks ago. It was before I saw Normal. So it was like, which character do you most relate to? And you said, Ulysses. And I thought, you most relate to Ulysses?
5: Oh, to the character. My character in this movie is actually the closest to me of any character I've ever played.
6: Yes.
5: Which, you know, a lot of people think because I played Saul Goodman on Better Call Saul, I must be very close to that character. And I do felt close to him, but he was quite different from me.
6: Well, you play in this film, Normal, which is pretty gory.
5: Yeah, if you don't like blood and things blowing up, don't go. You have to be up for crazy, comically crazy violence. It's a mad plot. I play a sheriff in the middle of the country of America, a town in the middle of nowhere that's a small town, like a lot of small towns in America that's having rough times. But for some reason, the people in this town have money. Now, why is that? Mm. And what does that have to do with the Yakuza in Japan?
6: Like what?
5: Well, we find out.
7: I took a sheriff job in a little town called Normal, Minnesota.
8: Weather advisory, a winter storm threatening later this week.
9: Separate!
5: People seem friendly enough.
9: Keep your hands where I can see them!
5: If you don't play this right, we're gonna have a massacre in there. I say we play the hand that's been dealt to all of us, and maybe you get to keep the rest of your figures.
6: Well, I always think you managed to sort of reinvent yourself in a brilliant way from, you know, going from like cult comedy to unexpected, now an action lead.
5: Look, all I ever wanted to do was be in Monty Python. That was my dream. And of course, that couldn't happen for so many reasons. But we ended up, after working at Saturday Night Live, I did get a chance to do a pretty free-form show that I had control over creatively with my friend David Cross called Mr. Show that a lot of people saw. And then I started trying to direct movies. That didn't go that well. And then I happened upon this chance to act in Breaking Bad, which wasn't a hit show when I was on it. Mm-hmm. Initially, especially, it was struggling. And that turned into this other career. And then the notion of action was just because I was an older guy when I got famous enough to be curious if I could make a feature film on a bigger scale. And the only thing that I could imagine being supported in would be an action film, which weirdly you can kind of do at any age and any kind of person you are. If you're up for that fighting and you learn it and you make it intriguing, you could say it was a crutch if you want, but it was a way in to features. And I was willing to train, and here we are. I enjoy, you know, trying something that's 180 degrees from whatever I just did.
6: Yeah.
5: So, but keep yourself awake. Try something really out of the box. Yeah.
6: I heard that your kids were quite encouraging, should we say, of you doing Better Call Saul. Was it something that you weren't going to do?
5: I wasn't going to do it.
6: Really?
5: I wasn't that intimidated. I should have been, because it was a bigger acting role than I'd ever prepared for. Mm-hmm. I did many, many small parts over the years, but this was a big, challenging role. But that's not what made me doubt I should do it. It was simply that I had kids at home. And there was still a lot of driving them here and driving them there and stuff that was challenging to deal with. And I was like, I can't leave that in my wife's lap and go shoot this show that shot in Albuquerque, not where we lived. And so I just said no. And then they heard me on the phone saying no. And I hung up the phone and my son said, Dad, you're not going to do that show? And I said, no, I'm not. Can't do it. He goes, well, you're going to disappoint a lot of people. Mm. And I said, well, I'm going to disappoint a lot of strangers, so I don't really care about them. Then he said, well, some of them are my friends. Some of my friends want to see you do that. Anyway, we talked. He said I'd be willing to help out at home. He was 13. My daughter was 11. And she then talked to me about it, too, and said, we'll help out. We'll help mom. And I thought, well, maybe this is a chance for some growing up. Mm-hmm. Of course, Sony thought I was trying to get more money out of them. And they called back the next day and said, okay, we'll give them this. And I was like, what? That's not why I did that.
4: The multi-talented Bob Odenkirk. Alexandra, Bob's children encouraged him to take on the role he's now famous for. Have you ever been encouraged to do something that you'd perhaps ruled out or were vacillating on?
10: Yes, I think my whole entire career in the art world, because when I first discovered art history, I was a teenager, I was in high school in Austria, and I was getting taught by a practicing artist. And I fell so in love with what art history meant and what I was learning. I Googled, what can you do with an art history degree? And up came museum director. And I was like, right, that'll be me one day. And I was talking to my mom. And whenever I had spoken to anyone else about this, everyone was like, but how are you going to make any money? How are you going to make a career? This is a dead-end idea to study this. And my mom was like, you will be able to do whatever you want to do if you set your mind to it. If you love this, I am behind you all the way. She has always, always supported me in my goals. And I think without that support, I don't know if I would have gone into the arts, because it's risky.
4: Thank you, Alexandra. You're listening to The Arts Hour from the BBC World Service. Let's turn the spotlight onto you now, Bishi. A bit of background first. Bishi Bhattacharya, known simply as Bishi, is British Bengali. She's a musician, composer, singer-songwriter, multi-instrumentalist and multimedia performer. She also, in my opinion, presents herself as an artistic canvas. Striking makeup, coiffed hair, amazing clothes, Warner's statement and costume. She's trained in both Hindustani classical and Western classical music. She has a 4-octave vocal range and I will never forget the first time I saw her playing the sitar. She plays the sitar like a rock instrument. Her score for the immersive film Maya, The Birth of a Superhero, is now an album. The film was created by renowned artist and activist Palomi Basu, and it was co-directed by CJ Clarke. Bishi created acoustic and electronic sound worlds to reflect the story's themes of stigma, empowerment, identity. So Bishi, Maya reimagines heroism through this teenage girl's journey of self-discovery from her menstruation beginning and the stigma around it. So what drew you to the project?
10: I went to see Palomi Basu's exhibition in London's East End. There were these incredible portraits of her mother, nude. I saw the South Asian female body depicted in a way that I'd never really seen before. She was working with themes of environmentalism, abuse and trauma, and all of these subjects really spoke to me. So I started taking pictures of it on my for my Instagram stories and tagging her.
4: She's an Indian artist, we should say, right? Of Bengali heritage.
10: Yep. She's a Bengali artist who emigrated from Kolkata, which is where all my family are from.
4: Yeah.
10: And I spent a lot of my childhood in Kolkata. Yeah. And I've always wanted to be in touch with other contemporary Bengali artists. And then she sent me some DMs based on those Instagram stories. And then 2 weeks later, I was in a VR Oculus headset looking at a very early iteration.
4: I mean, I haven't seen the film through the headset, but I love VR experiences. Maya's a British Asian teenager. She's confronted by pretty restrictive traditions of her conservative family. And to me, what spoke most was the idea of shame. That's something that young women from Indian communities, but many communities across the world still face today. Is that something that spoke to you in particular, Bishi? Yes, it did, because I think within South Asian culture, there is a lot of shame around women's bodies and menstruation. And I don't think anybody means it to be that way, but it is that way. And I think that if you don't have open conversations about sexuality, about consent, about sexual health, it is endangering to young women and it is endangering to society. And it really spoke to me that need to be open about this kind of stuff.
11: And so can you walk us through the creative process of scoring, Maya?
4: So before a film is turned into 3D, you get given 2D animations. And in a medium like VR, everything has to be worked out before it's then transformed into the VR medium. But the characters themselves, even in this early stage, had a lot of emotion. You're responding to their faces, you're responding to the things that they're saying. I have synthesizers, I have digital libraries, I have my sitar, my tanpura, my looping station and kind of various microphones that I record my voice on. Mm. So it was really about channeling that kind of a sound world through what I have available in my home studio. And then I recorded the violins and the strings.
11: So quick question then. I mean, you have had commissions and work with orchestras from the English National Opera, London Symphony Orchestra, Brooklyn Youth Chorus. Did you work with live violins or were you using programs like Sibelius and StaffPad?
4: So I did a combination of sound libraries and then live strings.
11: Gotcha.
4: And I know that lots of media composers do that all the time. They'll have like the synthetic bed and then they'll have the actual acoustic instruments over the top because it just gives it more impact and more punch.
11: Maya means magic and illusion in Sanskrit. Was there a sound that came to mind the moment you heard the word Maya?
4: I was given the rushes to a really crucial scene in the film where you see Maya floating in the forest. And I just got this melody in my head, and it's the track Birth of a Superhero. It's also in the motive to Maya, She Lives Inside Me, which is the single. And it's something that worked with my voice, it worked with my sitar, it worked with the violin. There's a spirit to
11: When you're listening to this, Alexandra, you're thinking, well, I'm really looking at the journey of a musical composition like I've never thought about it before.
10: Oh, absolutely.
11: Yeah, I was totally just watching opening. Your face.
10: Yeah, it's totally opening my eyes to the creative process.
11: Because I think a lot of us just assume everybody knows what a composer does, Bishi, but we don't.
4: Yeah, well, I'm not always sure that I know what I'm doing either.
11: How does your Bengali heritage and Hindustani classical music, how does it shape your overall artistic voice, do you think?
4: I think with Hindustani music, we're talking about a system of music which is 5,000 years old. So I find it incredibly grounding. And I find it humbling to understand that I'm part of a system which is so much bigger and so much older than I am. It's lasted for this incredible amount of time and it's going to last when I'm not there. And that's something that I find really centering and really grounding. And I also think my mum is an expert in the work of Rabindranath Tagore. And I think there again, it's understanding that you're a part of a legacy.
11: Bishi, thank you. And the album Maya, Birth of a Superhero is available now. You're listening to The Arts Hour from the BBC World Service. I'm Nikki Beatty. When, if ever, was the last time you took your photo in a photo booth? In a railway station or shopping mall, at a party or event? For generations, the photo booth has been a place for people to experiment with the image and identity that they perhaps want to present to the world. You draw back the curtain, adjust the seat height, press the button, 4 minutes later, out pops that strip of 4 centimetre by 5 centimetre photos. Astonishingly, the photo booth is now 100 years old, and the BBC's Alan Dean has celebrated the centenary in a documentary.
12: The photo booth. I've been taking pictures of myself in these machines all my life.
13: Standard rule is the first one, complete surprise, because you weren't expecting it.
14: Second, okay, what pose am I supposed to do? and then you grab your friends.
15: It's almost like this mathematical truism that frame three is when the couple kisses, like, we're out of things to do, let's kiss.
13: And then they're kind of stressing out because I thought we'd already done four and she'd better accounting than me.
16: In the early 1920s, innovators and pioneers competed in the automatic photo market. There was the Photoscope, the Phototeria, and the Photomatic. But by far the most successful was Anatole Joseffo's Photomaton, unveiled 100 years ago.
17: When the Photomaton first arrived in New York, was there a song and dance about it?
14: It was an instant success.
16: Tal Stamani.
14: Massive queues in New York. And a year later, Anatole Joseffo sold the patent and became a millionaire. This Russian immigré who came to New York and became the sort of incarnation of the American dream. So you have a very rare, complete strip here from 1927.
17: It's a single man. Sometimes he's wearing his hat, sometimes he takes it off. But I wonder what's drawn him in.
14: It would be the same question today as, why do we take selfies? Why are we so keen to perform for the camera?
18: I was a bespectacled teenager. I didn't like wearing glasses. I was a fairly academic child, so it was very much part of my persona, but I didn't like it. But if I got in a photo booth, I could take those glasses off.
19: I know my mum still has a photograph of my sister holding up a black Labrador. This puppy was being given away outside the school gates. My dad was cross. Anyway, my sister had popped into the photo booth, snapped a photograph of her holding the puppy to her chest, and I think from that moment onwards, there was no way that Tessa was going to be sent back.
16: Walking around London's West End, I pop into a shop where music is spilling out from the open door. It's packed with groups of teenagers. A bright pink sign advertises a premium photo booth studio.
20: Hello, how do you do? I'm Alan.
21: I'm Ruth.
20: Why not just on the phone? What's so important about coming in here and getting a photo booth photo?
21: I think that's what people want. They want something to take home. If you like K-pop, you can combine that.
16: The first thing I notice is the variety and choice you're afforded. There's filters, there's frames, there's props.
20: What do I do next?
21: So you can pick some props, headbands or glasses, silly hats that you can put over your head.
20: This prints out.
16: With my altered, filtered and curated photo strip in hand, I'm keen to hear what the die-hard analog enthusiasts think. Tim Garrett and Brian Meacham.
15: We had this shared love for this machine, and I think we both just had this overwhelming feeling that everything was quickly moving to digital.
22: They were just getting replaced, or a digital booth would be placed nearby, which would give people the idea that it was somehow unreliable. We didn't like it. It sort of loses all the charm of the analog booth because the picture quality isn't great. They don't last. They fade. And they allow the subject to see a preview and delete a photo. And the inability to do those things is a key quality of the analog photo booth.
15: It remains to be explored what about the booth has given it such staying power, particularly in a day and age where there is now a camera on every conceivable device.
23: Personally, I've got 35,000 photos on my iPhone. And we've just got so many photos that we never actually sort of print them out. And photos don't really enter the world. They stay locked within these digital devices.
24: The new thing is going back to analog. And it's a revival that, of course, we've seen in other areas, the vinyl being one.
14: People who think that there's a different sound, that there's a different texture to it, it's exactly the same with an analog photo booth. And also, looking at your pictures, we feel like we almost get a glimpse of who you were.
11: Little taste of Alan Dean's BBC documentary, A Century in a Click, 100 Years of the Photo Booth. My guests on today's Arts Hour are the cultural critic Alexandra Steinacker-Clark and artist, composer and producer Vichy. Alexandra, what's your best memory of a photo booth moment?
10: It was actually a recent memory. I was going shopping with my mom over the Christmas period. We were in Austria together and we saw a photo booth when we were on our way to the store. And I never really do this with my mom. I don't think I have any photo booth photos with her. And I just looked at her and I was like, come on, let's go into the photo booth. And surprisingly, she was like, okay, yeah, sure. Because I kind of was expecting her to be like, oh, not now, honey.
11: Right.
10: We have stuff to do. And we went and sat in that photo booth and we took took pictures, and we both, you know, our hair was messy. We had no makeup on. We were just going and running errands pre-Christmas. And it was just the most fun memory I've had. And when I've now taken that strip, I have it up on my wall.
11: Aww.
10: And I hold that memory very dear with my mom because I miss her. You know, I live far away from her. And to have that and to remember how we laughed and how spontaneous it was, yeah, how we were feeling, that sort of excitement for a family holiday and spending time together for a longer period of time, all of that is within this object that I get to look at.
11: That's captured in those little
10: shapes. In those little squares.
11: Bishy, what about you?
0: It was on a night out in Berlin, of course. Probably at about 4 a.m. with a bunch of us crammed into one of those photo booths. Just really capturing that moment when you're out in Berlin. I don't need to expand much more beyond that. I think when you're in those photo booths, you don't have any choice and you just have to do things momentarily.
11: Yes.
0: And then it brings us back to the analogue.
11: Well, so are you both part of the analog revival, and if so, in what ways? Alexandra?
10: Well, I don't really do Kindles or ebooks. I will probably never get on board with digital books. I need that analog, that paper, that printed material. I love that more than anything. The smell of a new book is next level.
11: Also, the sound of the crack of the spine.
10: Yes, yeah.
11: Love that.
10: I think some people are against cracking the spine. I do. I crack the spine. I fold it. Me too.
11: Marginalia.
10: Oh, my friend. I told my friend that, and she looked at me as if I had gone crazy.
11: You know, every author I interview, if I pull out the book and they see what I've done to their book, they've always been happy because they know that I've been involved. Bishy, in which ways are you analog?
0: I've always loved analog synthesizers, instruments, cameras, analog film. But then I'm also really involved in digital AI instruments as well. So I'll just go the full gamut.
11: Open to everything. That's what we like to hear. Thank you both. Finally, on today's Arts Hour, Tobe Chukwu Melvin Ejiofor, professionally known as Ilbliss, is a Nigerian rapper and hip-hop artist. He's considered by many to be one of the country's most influential rappers. He's also an actor and businessman. He's known for pioneering the Igbo Boy movement, a cultural and musical push that mainstreamed indigenous Eastern rap and celebrated Igbo heritage within modern African music. With his 14th album on the way, here he is telling the BBC's DJ Edu why he still likes to record full

0: I mean, the OGs still put out albums, yeah. You know, because I'm from the album era.
1: I was hugely
0: inspired by albums from Roots Maneuver,
1: yeah.
0: Albums from Black Twang, albums from Kalashnikov, from Kanu, you know, and up until recently, Stormzy, Dave, you know. So it's, you know, and on the American side of things, Nas, Biggie, Jay-Z, Rick Ross. So that's my DNA.
1: Speaking of your music, this is your brand new one, bruh.
0: Yeah.
1: Hey, what are you talking about in this record, man?
0: On Boi.
1: Yeah.
0: I just to hear Boi. Boi is like gunshots. Like when Ill Bliss pulls up, his gunshots, his respect for longevity, for all the work I put into the game. So it's just respect. So I made this record for the streets. I'm from Eastern Nigeria.
1: Mm-hmm.
0: My tribe is Igbo. Yeah, so that's what it is essentially. It announces my next project.
1: But the video was nice, man.
0: It was dope.
1: Back when I met you,
0: yeah.
1: You were a single young man. Now you're known as girl dad.
0: I'm a girl dad, yeah.
1: You're a girl dad.
0: I have two beautiful daughters.
1: What happened? What happened?
0: Yeah, the kids came. that's what happened. They came into my life.
1: And they listen to the music with you.
0: they listen, but they listen to the clean edition. They listen. I made a promise to my wife. She called me beginning of the year. And she said, babe, you know you need to stop cursing. And you know, at some point, you know, some of the most incredible MCs don't curse. I'm like, yes, I know. Okay, so this is the year. So officially, it's going to be clean henceforth.
1: So the new album is going to be called...
0: God Made You King.
1: God Made You King.
0: GMYK.
1: GMYK.
0: Yes, that's what it's going to be called.
1: And why that title? Is it a gospel hip-hop album?
0: No, it's not gospel, but it's reflective. It's reflective and it just shows you where I am at this point in my life. So... yeah, that's pretty much it.
2: 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That's it for this week's Arts Hour. Thank you for your ears. And if you want to be in touch with us, you can email thearts@bbc.co.uk. We love hearing from you. And thank you to my guests, Bishi and Alexandra Steinecker-Clark. For now, from me, Nikki Baidy, studio manager Sue Mayo, and producers Nikki Paxman and Kieran Birmingham, see you next week.

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2: Welcome to the newsroom. I'm Jonat Jalil. President Trump posts that a deal with Iran has been largely negotiated, as he and his officials say an announcement is expected soon.
3: There's been some progress done, some progress made. Even as I speak to you now, there's some work being done. There is a chance that whether it's later today, tomorrow, in a couple days, we may have something to say.
2: Public health officials warn that the Ebola outbreak in the Democratic Republic of Congo could spread beyond its borders.
4: We have two countries affected. 10 countries high risk.
2: Investigators in China try to establish the cause of an explosion at a coal mine that killed more than 80 people. And at the age of 82, another triumph for tennis legend Billie Jean King.
5: It is a privilege for me to be here as a member of your graduating class. Yeah, baby! Only 61 years!
2: She finally finishes the degree she abandoned for her tennis career. That's all after this bulletin.
6: BBC News with Chris Barrow. President Trump has said an agreement with Iran to end the war has largely been negotiated. He made the announcement on social media. Peter Bowes reports.
7: Mr. Trump, posting on his Truth Social platform, has said an agreement has been largely negotiated after what he described as a very good call with the leaders of several Gulf states, and that it was now subject to finalization between the US and Iran. He added that in addition to other elements of the agreement, the Strait of Hormuz would be reopened. But he warned that if a deal could not be reached, no country would ever be hit as hard as they're about to be.
6: Contradicting Donald Trump's statements, the Iranian news agency Fars, which is close to the Revolutionary Guard Corps, says the Strait of Hormuz would remain under Iranian control. Health officials in the Democratic Republic of Congo say the current Ebola outbreak has resulted in more than 200 deaths in three provinces. Earlier on Saturday, the government suspended all flights to and from one of the epicentres, the northeastern city of Bunia. Thomas Nardi reports.
8: It's unusual for the DRC government to suspend flights during an Ebola outbreak. Previously, airline operators have made this decision for themselves. The transport ministry said the measure was to prevent any cross-border spread of the epidemic and to guarantee the health and safety of passengers, crews, and airport staff. The transport ministry did not say it was banning humanitarian, medical, or emergency flights, but that these will prevent any cross-border spread of the epidemic

0: Zelensky of Ukraine and the US embassy in Kyiv have both warned that a significant Russian air attack is possible in the next 24 hours. Mr. Zelensky said Russia may use a hypersonic Oreshnik missile. The embassy said its warning covered all districts of Ukraine. With the latest for us, here's Joe Inwood.
1: Oreshnik missile is a hypersonic missile. It can go, I think, about 10,000 kilometres an hour, which obviously makes it far, far, far harder to intercept than a traditional slower missile, cruise missile, or especially a drone, the Shahids, which Russia uses so regularly. So the real significance of this sort of weaponry is that it's just going to be much harder for Ukraine to stop them, even using the most sophisticated American technology.
0: Joe Inwood. This is the latest world news from the BBC. Officials at the site of a coal mine explosion in northern China say the mine's operator had been breaking the law and that levels of dangerous gases had exceeded limits for a long time. Rescuers said at least 82 people were killed, revising down an earlier figure of 90. Two remain missing, more than 120 were injured and taken to hospital. The security forces in Bolivia have used heavy machinery to clear roadblocks set up by anti-government protesters and allow food, medicines and other goods to enter the main city of La Paz. Our global affairs correspondent Anbarasa Netarajan reports.
2: Bulldozers were deployed to clear rocks and concrete pillars from the roads to allow food trucks and ambulances to transit the highways leading to the main city of La Paz. Bolivian police and soldiers escorted some of the vehicles, which had hoisted white flags. In some areas, like Sencata, clashes broke out after protesters regrouped and blocked the roads again. Protests have paralyzed the Andean nation since early May, demanding the resignation of President Rodrigo Paz over his government's austerity measures and economic policies.
0: Firefighters in California, who are trying to stop a tank containing poisonous chemicals from exploding, say it's heating up at a rate of about half a degree Celsius an hour. A local fire chief said this was despite firefighters dousing it with jets of water in an effort to keep temperatures under control. Tens of thousands were ordered to leave their homes in Orange County on Friday for fear of an explosion. The Romanian director Cristian Mungiu has won the top prize at the Cannes Film Festival. His drama Fjord, about a religious family relocating from Romania to Norway, was awarded the Palme d'Or at the festival's closing ceremony. The prize for runner-up went to the Russian film Minotaur. That's the latest. BBC News.
3: You're listening to The Newsroom from the BBC World Service with me, Jeanette Jalil. We start with President Trump's claim on social media that the US is close to reaching a peace deal with Iran after weeks in which their shaky ceasefire has hung in the balance. Just days ago, he was threatening to attack Iran again. In his post, Mr. Trump said the deal had been largely negotiated, was being finalised, and would be announced shortly. He also said the Strait of Hormuz would soon be reopened. This comes after Pakistan's army chief went to Tehran to hold talks with Iranian officials. And after Mr. Trump then held a call with Arab allies, in which Pakistan, as the key mediator, also took part, and he held a separate call with the Israeli leader, Benjamin Netanyahu. The US president said both calls had gone very well. Earlier, his Secretary of State, Marco Rubio, who's visiting India, also struck an optimistic note when talking to journalists.
4: There's been some progress done, some progress made. Even as I speak to you now, there's some work being done. There is a chance that whether it's later today, tomorrow, in a couple days, we may have something to say, but this issue needs to be solved, as the president has said, one way or the other. Iran can never have a nuclear weapon. The straits need to be opened without tolls. They need to turn over their enriched uranium. They need to turn over their highly enriched uranium. We need to address that issue. We need to address the issue of enrichment. These are the president's points consistently, and his preference is always to deal with it in a diplomatic way.
3: Our North America correspondent, Peter Bowes, gave us his assessment of whether this means an end to the war is in sight.
5: Well, with the caveat that we've heard positive statements before from the president about a potential deal with Iran, this does look as if there is perhaps some sort of breakthrough in the making. Although the mood music from Iran is somewhat different, saying that as far as they're concerned, gaps remain. As far as the latest talks are concerned, that the issue of a nuclear weapon also

0: the Strait of Hormuz hasn't been part of the current round of talks. And in fact, just in the last few minutes, Iran saying that the Strait of Hormuz will remain under its management. Nevertheless, we had this quite long, a lengthy statement, Truth Social statement from the president within the last hour. And this, in part, is what he has to say. He says, an agreement has been largely negotiated, subject to finalization between the United States of America and the Islamic Republic of Iran and other countries. And he goes on, separately, I had a call with Prime Minister Bibi Netanyahu of Israel, which likewise went very well. And then he says final aspects and details of the deal are currently being discussed and will be announced shortly. So I think significantly there we have no mention of nuclear weapons, which is still at the heart of this issue as far as President Trump is concerned. He says that the Strait of Hormuz will be open, but as we're already hearing, that is being disputed by Iran. So perhaps just tentatively, very tentatively, we might be moving towards some sort of breakthrough, but this certainly isn't a deal to end the war right now.
1: Peter Bowes. Well, much of the impetus for this latest attempt to strike a deal seems to have come from the Pakistani army chief's visit to Tehran and his talks there with Iranian officials to try to bridge the huge gaps between the two sides. So what did they discuss? Here's Kazra Naji from BBC Persian.
2: The newly appointed spokesman for Iran's negotiating team says the discussions centered on a memorandum of understanding, something that will extend the ceasefire and pave the way for a 30 to 60-day period of detailed negotiations between Iran and the United States. Ismail Baghaei has been telling Iran's state television that the main issues under discussion are ending the war, the lifting of the U.S. blockade of Iranian ports, and the release of Iran's frozen assets in banks abroad. But significantly, he does not mention anything about Iran's nuclear program or Iran ending its blockade of the Strait of Hormuz, something that is an urgent priority for the American side. Hardliners in Tehran are opposed to relinquishing control of the Strait of Hormuz in return for lifting of the U.S. blockade of Iranian ports, a trade-off which could see the opening of this vital international waterway.
1: Kazra Naji. Concerns are increasing that the Ebola outbreak in the Democratic Republic of Congo could spread to other countries in Central Africa. The African Centers for Disease Control says the scale of the outbreak is the biggest the continent has seen since the West African Ebola epidemic a decade ago. Uganda, which already has two cases, confirmed three more on Saturday. The head of the African CDC, Jean Kaseya, says 10 African countries in the region around Congo are at risk.
3: We have two countries affected, 10 countries high risk, but all other countries, because they are not bordering the two countries that are affected, we are not calling them at risk for now, but depending on the way the outbreak is moving, we can reconsider this presentation.
1: So far, the Ebola outbreak has claimed more than 200 lives, and some flights have been suspended in Congo. On Friday, the World Health Organization raised the risk that the disease poses inside Congo, just categorizing it as very high, although it said the global risk was low. Our global affairs reporter, Richard Kagoi, is in Nairobi, and he told me more about this latest warning from African health officials that 10 countries are now at risk.
4: They're saying that the scale of the outbreak is huge. You can't quite tell because what had happened is that by the time an outbreak was being declared last week, there were about 200 cases in eastern Congo. And so because there are difficulties in terms of testing and even the machines that were being used were not aligned to the Bundibugyo species of Ebola, which is responsible for the outbreak. And so because there's a lot of movement between the DRC and even the surrounding regions, then there's a possibility that lots of people may have moved and were asymptomatic by the time this outbreak was being declared. So it's basically a concern that the Africa Union Health Agency is raising.
1: Yes, because this rare strain did circulate undetected for quite some time, and we're now seeing new cases in Uganda.
4: Absolutely. They did confirm the health ministry in Uganda that there are 3 new cases on Saturday. This now bringing the total to 5. But the health ministry say that the cases originated or were imported from Eastern Democratic Republic of the Congo, which they share a border with Uganda. And so if looking at this, then it raises concern that could there be a possibility then that even countries that do border the Democratic Republic of Congo, which is geographically very expansive, so it shares its borders with 9 countries. So could it be possible that there would be cases elsewhere? And what we have seen is that some of the surrounding countries like Rwanda, Tanzania, they've shut their borders, including Uganda, to public transport. So for people who are either traveling to or from the DRC.
1: And also hampering these efforts to tackle this latest Ebola outbreak are the fact that Congo is war-ravaged, great poverty there, lack of funding, international funding, but also a lot of suspicion from the Congolese because we've seen a second medical facility attacked this week.
4: Yes, actually, there was a medical facility that was attacked. The identity of those people who are behind it is not known, or neither their intentions. But this points to growing public distrust between the local population and medical workers or humanitarian organizations that have been setting up some of these treatment or health facilities. Because part of the argument has been that the Ministry of Health hasn't really been engaging the community from the start. So a lot of people are not appraised. And I think because of the local population, they suffer from some sort of trauma over the years, because this is the 17th Ebola outbreak to be recorded in the DRC in about 4 decades. Then you'd have also like rural communities living in very remote areas. They don't quite really know exactly what is happening. And they still hold on to beliefs that Ebola doesn't exist. And that this is something that has been imported by foreigners who are coming into the country. And this has really made it so difficult, especially when it comes to contact tracing and also for people to report anybody who has displayed symptoms. So it's a very difficult challenge, especially for health workers and humanitarian organizations that are really supporting efforts to contain the outbreak in Eastern Congo.
1: Richard Kugoi. Investigators in China are still trying to establish the cause of a gas explosion at a coal mine that killed more than 80 people. The blast in Shaanxi province in northern China is one of the country's worst mining disasters in years. There was confusion after officials initially said 90 people died, but then revised the number down to 82. More than 100 miners have been taken to hospital, including this man who described what happened.
5: There was a smell like firecrackers. I urged others to run, but we were choking on the smoke and I fainted. Then I came to, woke up the others, and we escaped together.
1: Our correspondent, Stephen McDonnell, is at the site of the accident where a search is continuing for at least 2 miners who are still missing.
6: It's going on, but only a few unaccounted for workers, I should add. However, rescue teams have warned that the situation remains quite volatile. They're speaking about the toxic gases which have been present in the mine and still escaping from the mine, and warning that there could be a secondary accident, a sort of secondary emergency if the situation gets out of control. Lots of activity here. I've got lots of ambulances coming down the road behind me. However, really, I think this will be thought of as a big headache for the government. I mean, they've worked so hard to clean up mining in this part of the world, and yet a disaster like this shows just how deadly that job is here. If you compare this region to, say, the early 2000s, you know, these mass disaster incidents were happening all the time. Then safety standards were made quite rigorous, and for a long time we just haven't seen the level of carnage that we have seen here today. Illegal coal mines, for example, were closed down. That's been a big improvement. All sorts of best practice situations, calling on international groups to come and help. And yet, despite all of that, you know, something as terrible as this incident which has happened here today shows that it remains a very dangerous job to be doing in Shaanxi province.
1: Stephen McDonnell. You're listening to The Newsroom from the BBC World Service. President Zelensky and the US embassy in the Ukrainian capital, Kyiv, have warned that there's a risk of a major Russian airstrike in the next 24 hours. This comes after Ukraine's military said it had struck an important oil terminal and a large oil depot overnight in the Russian Black Sea port of Novorossiysk, causing fires in both locations. Ukraine has also struck a Russian chemicals plant in the Perm region, while Russia has again been hitting Ukrainian energy infrastructure. Danny Eberhard has more on these latest attacks.
7: It's clear from video posted online that Novorossiysk was the target of a sustained Ukrainian attack, with air defences trying to counter drones. What's harder to determine at this stage is how much damage it caused. But Ukraine has been targeting Russia's energy infrastructure to hit oil revenues that Moscow uses to fund its war. NASA satellite data indicates fires in the area of the oil depot, which Ukraine's military says is one of the largest in southern Russia. Ukraine also claims to have hit a Russian frigate in Novorossiysk and a tanker that forms part of Russia's shadow fleet. Russia's given little information. Separately, video posted online shows smoke at a chemical plant, Metafrax, in Gubaka in the Perm region. President Zelensky has asserted that the plant was destroyed and production halted, but he did not provide evidence for those specific claims. Meanwhile, a Ukrainian state-owned energy company says Russia has caused serious damage to oil and gas facilities in the Kharkiv and Poltava regions, with massive attacks that have caused large fires.
1: Danny Eberhard. Meanwhile, in Russia itself, police have been raiding music bars and nightclubs as part of a practice which critics say is aimed at stopping freedom of expression. The BBC estimates that over the past 12 months, 22 events have been raided. Vitaly Shevchenko has been monitoring the situation from London.
8: A rock concert at the Forester's Hut, a venue in the Siberian oil city of Tyumen. The club says it offers visitors an atmosphere of camaraderie, rebellion and rock and roll. At a gig last month, this atmosphere was shattered as riot police burst into the bar. Here's how one concert goer described the raid. We'll call him Sergei. To protect his identity, we can't use his name or his voice.
9: Everyone inside was forced to lie on the floor. They were armed, they literally prodded my face with a machine gun. A security officer then checked my phone. I had sanitized my Telegram subscriptions while riot police were filing in. I didn't resist as I knew it would only make things worse. They used truncheons against everyone who did. The officer then gave me a lecture about how bad Ukrainians were. My friends were kept inside, but they were quickly released after they said they loved Putin and the special military operation in Ukraine. Some were pressured to enlist in the army.
8: Allegations around the raid on that event are by no means unique. On the same day, police disrupted an activist festival of self-organization, also held in Tyumen, followed by a raid on a heavy metal gig in Yekaterinburg 3 weeks later.
10: In all, the BBC has identified 21 cultural events raided by the police across Russia over the past 12 months. 15 of them were concerts, while the other six were theatrical performances, festivals and parties held at nightclubs. The police rarely say why they raid gigs and clubs, but media reports give reasons such as looking for drugs, extremists, LGBT symbols, which are banned in Russia, and manifestations of Satanism. Also banned. After one raid at a rock club in Yaroslavl, the police said they had detained six people with extremist views who demonstrated prohibited symbols. But Russian human rights lawyer Valeria Vetushkina argues that there is more to these raids than just upholding law and order.
11: The authorities and the security services which implement their orders are utterly terrified of any manifestations of dissent. This is shown by their actions against books, music, theatre, films and so on. They censor everything.
8: The most popular performers in Russia have already been forced to toe the line, but that is not enough for the authorities anymore, argues Russian sociologist Dmitry Dubrovsky. According to him, repression has worsened since the invasion of Ukraine, and steering clear of politics no longer means you are safe from the police.
12: Именно музыка оказывается источником как бы несанкционированной свободы.
13: Music specifically has turned out to be a source of unsanctioned freedom. The biggest problem for these bands is not what they perform, but the fact that they're independent. Independence is now apparently being seen not as neutrality, but as a threat. It's pretty obvious how they're trying to get back to controlling culture, music and so on, the way they did under the KGB.
14: Such raids have created an all-pervasive atmosphere of fear and repression. Both of the experts that we spoke to, Valeria Vetushkina and Dmitry Dubrovsky, are now living outside of Russia. The punk rocker from Tumen only spoke to the BBC on condition of complete anonymity, while several other concert-goers refused to be interviewed, citing fear of police reprisals. And this works just fine for the authorities. Sanitized lyrics and set lists, and people who are afraid to speak out.
1: Vitaly Shevchenko reporting. And the BBC has asked the Russian authorities for a response but has not heard back so far. The Indian government has ordered one of the country's most exclusive private clubs to vacate its premises in the heart of the capital, Delhi, within 2 weeks. The Indian Ministry of Housing and Urban Affairs directed the Gymkhana Club to hand over its sprawling site by June the 5th, citing urgent public interest requirements. Ambarasan Etirajan has more details.
15: Founded under British colonial rule in 1913 as the Imperial Delhi Gymkhana Club, it's been synonymous with the city's rich and influential. It was once restricted to colonial elites under discriminatory entry rules that barred natives and later evolved into a powerful networking hub for politicians, bureaucrats, judges and business figures after India's independence in 1947. The ministry said the land adjacent to the Prime Minister's residence was critical required for strengthening defence infrastructure and other vital public security purposes. The governing Hindu nationalist BJP has long tried to remove remnants of India's colonial past by reshaping several key British-era relics with its own mega-projects. The club has also been facing criticism over internal disputes and allegations of financial mismanagement in recent years. A representative for the club said they would launch a legal challenge against the government's order to vacate the premises.
1: Ambarasan Etirajan. With 12 Grand Slam singles titles, 16 doubles titles and 11 mixed doubles titles, Billie Jean King has overcome a host of challenges. But there was one that the tennis legend had failed to complete until now. At the age of 82, she has received her bachelor's degree in history from California State University, Los Angeles, more than six decades after she abandoned her studies to pursue her tennis career.
16: It is a privilege for me to be here as a member of your graduating class. Yeah, baby! Only 61 years!
1: And Billie Jean King has been telling my colleague, Katja Adler, why she initially wasn't able to complete her degree.
16: I had to quit college because that was my one opportunity to become number one in the world. And that's always a dream I'd had since I was 10. And so I accomplished that, but in the back of my mind, I kept thinking, you know, I haven't finished college, I should finish. So it's taken 61 years, everybody's teasing me. And I want people to know that it's never too late, usually, if you can still think, you know.
17: When you got your degree, you said tennis was your platform, but equality was your dream. And you did, you fought for equality for women hard. Tell us also about 1973, you threatened to boycott the US Open unless you would get equal money. And that year you played a match. Tell us a little bit about that, because it was watched by 90 million viewers worldwide on TV.
16: What had happened in 1968, I got 750 pounds. Rod Laver, who won, got 2,000 pounds. In 72, actually, after the finals, I said, the women aren't coming back unless we get equal prize money. And then as I said that, I went, oh, my gosh, I haven't checked in with the women. What have I done? So I went and I talked to the women and they said, oh, no, that's good. We'll stand by you. They said, go for it. And then you mentioned, Katya, about playing Bobby Riggs the same year in September. He'd been asking me for 2 years. I said no. Then he asked Chris Everett. He asked Nancy. He asked all kinds of people. And he had a gambling challenge problem, and he loved to gamble. So that was, he loved, this match for him was a total dream come true because he loved to bet on himself. And when I beat him, he jumped over the net and he whispered to me, he goes, I underestimated you. People really responded. Women got more self-confidence. Men, actually, men were much more reflective. There was, a lot of times they'd be crying even.
17: When you graduated, what you told the 6,000 students there, I loved it. You said, have fun, be fearless, and make history. Do you think that's a lesson for all of us? And
16: of course,
17: you know, reflecting back on your career and the sexism that you faced and you fought, do you think we live in a better world today?
16: In some ways, in other ways we don't. I think these are very scary times right now, I think. My generation needs to stay out of, we're too old. The people in politics I find are too old. We need to get out. I'm feeling apprehensive about the future generations. I want them to inherit a better world than we had.
1: That was tennis legend Billie Jean King. And that brings us to the end of this edition of the Newsroom programme. Thanks very much for listening.
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24: BBC News with Chris Berrow. President Trump has said an agreement with Iran to end the war has largely been negotiated. He wrote on social media that the deal would also include the reopening of the Strait of Hormuz, but the Iranian news agency says the waterway would remain under Iranian control. Health officials in the Democratic Republic of Congo say the current Ebola outbreak has resulted in more than 200 deaths in three provinces. The number of suspected cases has increased to over 860. The outbreak is the biggest Africa has seen for a decade. President Zelensky of Ukraine and the US Embassy in Kyiv have both warned that a significant Russian air attack is possible in the next 24 hours. The embassy said its warning covered all districts of Ukraine. Two indigenous communities involved in deadly clashes over land in southwestern Colombia have agreed to a truce. Fighting between the Misak and Nasa people left 7 people dead and more than 100 injured. Firefighters in California, who are trying to stop a tank containing poisonous chemicals from exploding, say it's heating up at a rate of about 0.5 degrees Celsius an hour. The Romanian director Cristian Mungiu has won the top prize at the Cannes Film Festival. His drama Fjord, about a religious family relocating from Romania to Norway, was awarded the Palme d'Or. In football, Iran's national team has announced that it will be based in Mexico rather than the US during the World Cup in June. It comes after the team experienced difficulties in being granted US visas. Barcelona have beaten Lyon 4-0 in the Women's Champions League final to win the European title for the fourth time. Earlier in England, Hull City won the Men's Championship playoff final at Wembley to gain promotion to the Premier League. And that's the latest world news from the BBC.
25: Does Donald Trump have a plan for Cuba? And if he does, what might it be?
0: We've already seen a big escalation this week because the US has charged Raul Castro, the 94-year-old former leader, with four counts of murder in a case that dates all the way back to 1996. Add to that Trump's economic blockade of the island, which is causing a really dire humanitarian situation in Cuba. Does this all add up to the United States trying to force a change of government in Havana? Well, we will go through all the various political maneuverings and get a sense of what's actually going on behind the headlines and try and work out if Donald Trump is close to a Cuban takeover. Welcome to Americast.
2: 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Americast from BBC News.
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25: This guy has Trump derangement syndrome.
26: I have four words for you. 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
0: Hello, it's Sarah here in the BBC's Washington Bureau.
27: And it's Anthony right next to Sarah here in Washington, D.C.
0: And we're going to be joined a little bit later in the podcast by Carlos Curbelo, who you're going to be talking to, Anthony, aren't you? Former Republican congressman from Florida, who is the son of Cuban exiles.
27: Yeah, he's going to be able to shed some light on how the Cuban exile community in South Florida views the latest developments in Cuba. And he has some connections on the island as well. So it'll be an interesting look into what's going on in the politics of the Cuban community.
0: Yeah, and let's dive first into what's been happening here with U.S.-Cuban relations. It was a very big day yesterday when the U.S. Justice Department announced that it was charging Raul Castro, 94 years old, former leader of Cuba, with four counts of murder. And the charges relate to two planes that were shot down in 1996, humanitarian flights that were flying from the U.S. to Cuba. And this was a very big moment. It came on Cuban Independence Day. It was announced with great fanfare in Miami, where most of the American Cuban community lives. And it was a pretty big symbol, wasn't it, of where the Trump administration stands on Cuba.
27: Right. If you remember Nicolas Maduro, he had criminal charges facing him, and they used that as justification to go into Caracas, Venezuela, and detain him and bring him back to the United States. So a lot of people view this indictment as perhaps setting the stage for some sort of similar military action. Now, you have to remember Raul Castro, he was not the head of Cuba back then. His brother Fidel was, but he was the head of the Cuban armed services. And now, after the death of Fidel, has been elevated to be the supreme leader of Cuba. Although he is, as we've mentioned, 94 years old, so he is getting on in years. There's a question about how much he actually is involved in the day-to-day operations of the state.
0: Well, the Trump administration went out of its way, I think, to draw attention to this. Instead of just having a normal announcement in the Justice Department, they were down in Miami at Freedom Tower, which was the kind of Ellis Island for Cubans, wasn't it, Anthony, coming in to America looking for political asylum. And that's where the acting Attorney General, Todd Blanche, went to make the announcement. This is what he had to say.
28: For the first time in nearly 70 years, senior leadership of the Cuban regime has been charged in this country, in the United States of America, for acts of violence resulting in the deaths of American citizens. Nations and their leaders cannot be permitted to target Americans, kill them, and not face accountability. President Trump is committed to restoring a very simple but important principle. If you kill Americans, we will pursue you, no matter who you are, no matter what title you hold, and in this case, no matter how much time has passed.
0: And then Todd Blanche was asked on NBC News whether Raul Castro will ever actually stand trial in the United States.
29: That's the goal. I mean, there's an arrest warrant, and we indict people, as I said earlier today, we indict people outside the United States all the time. And there's a lot of ways that we can get them, and I certainly hope that any defendant that's indicted in this country stands trial for what they've been charged with doing.
27: So an arrest warrant set out for him. As we mentioned, Nicolas Maduro had one, and they actually did arrest him, and he's in New York now, right now awaiting trial. Do we think that Raul Castro might actually be arrested, that the United States might go in and grab him like they did Maduro?
0: Well, that's the message they want to send, clearly, is, you know, we did this in Venezuela, and we could do this if we want to in Cuba. I don't think there's any sign that they're ready for it now, not least because a lot of the special forces who would be required to do that are in the Gulf. They're not in the right part of the world at the moment. Although if they were rehearsing for it and staging it exactly as they did before the Maduro raid, we wouldn't necessarily know about it. That came as a complete surprise what happened in Venezuela at the beginning of the year. But I think that Venezuelan playbook is very much what Donald Trump wants us and wants the Cuban administration to be thinking about.
27: Yeah, there was a huge military buildup around Venezuela, and we were remarking on it at the latter part of last year. There hasn't been a similar sort of buildup around Cuba. But then again, Cuba is at its closest point, only 90 miles from Florida. So it doesn't take that much for the United States to be able to project its military there. Now, Cuba has been subject to this embargo, the Venezuelan oil after that raid to capture Maduro. It has been cut off. The shipments that were subsidizing essentially Cuban economy, the oil shipments from Venezuela, have ended. So it has created a massive humanitarian crisis in that country. And there may be the hopes among the Americans that the pressure, the financial pressure, the economic hardship, the humanitarian hardship that Cuba is going through will force Cuba to make concessions short of having to send the United States military in.
0: Yeah, because the oil embargo means that, for instance, they're only getting a couple of hours of electricity a day, and that has huge economic consequences, as well as being, you know, extremely difficult for the people who live there. This idea that by strangling a country's economy, you can persuade the population to overthrow an authoritarian regime, I think, optimistic to say the best.
27: Yeah, I think what we're finding in Iran is that the regime doesn't care that much about the suffering of its people. I mean, it's an authoritarian dictatorial regime that that has been perfectly willing to kill its own citizens when they express dissent or attempt to demonstrate against the government. And Cuba certainly could be a similar sort of situation. But the United States has made clear what it wants. John Ratcliffe, who's the head of the CIA, said that there needs to be fundamental change in the Cuban government. So essentially, the United States is saying, you've got to get rid of Raul Castro. You have to get rid of the whole regime. You have to start democratizing, start opening the country up to American economic investment and trade. And in exchange, all of this, the blockade that is preventing Cuba from trading with other countries, the economic sanctions, all of it would go away. We have offered, in fact, $100 billion in economic aid in the lifting of the oil blockade if Cuba relents and starts moving towards a more open, free market type of economy.
0: Which may well be what a lot of the citizenry want, but we're faced with the same issue that Donald Trump has with Iran here. It's one thing to economically punish a country and say, we want you to change in some way, and maybe that would be enough pressure to do it. Fundamental change, or the kind of regime change that Donald Trump initially said he wanted in Iran. Asking a government to put itself out of power, basically, for people to say, you can no longer have any role in governing this. Why would anybody negotiate on that basis? They're asking for too much, fundamentally.
27: Right, and same with Iran, an existential threat to a regime. You put a regime's back up against the wall and say you have to leave, they will do almost anything to hold on to power. But that's exactly what Marco Rubio, the Secretary of State, has been asking, the American government has asking. Here's Rubio talking to Fox News on Air Force One when they were en route to China last week about what he wants from Cuba.
6: There is no economy in Cuba. To the extent there's any wealth in Cuba, it doesn't go to the people. It doesn't even go to the government. The wealth is controlled by a company owned by military generals. They take all the money. They're sitting on billions of dollars. Okay, this is a country where people are literally now eating garbage from the streets. But they have a company that controls all of the money making there that's sitting on $15, $16 billion. So it's a broken, non-functional economy, and it's impossible to change it. I wish it were different, but I believe, it's my personal opinion, you cannot change the economic trajectory of Cuba as long as the people who are in charge of it now are in charge of it. That's what's going to have to change, because these people have proven incapable. I hope I'm wrong. We'll give them a chance, but I don't think it's going to happen. I don't think we're going to be able to change the trajectory of Cuba as long as these people are in charge in that regime.
27: And we should talk about Marco Rubio here because I think he is instrumental in driving U.S. foreign policy with regards to Cuba. He is the child of Cuban immigrants. He represented Florida in the United States Senate, obviously representing a lot of the Cuban expatriate community in South Florida. He is very aware of this issue, has cared about this issue for a long time. I think one of his ultimate goals would be to see what, in his view, would be the liberation of Cuba. I think that if he could accomplish that, I think he would be able to feel like his life had had some sort of crowning achievement. And so you could hear it in what he's saying here. You could also hear it in the message he delivered to the people of Cuba in Spanish, which he speaks fluently just earlier this week.
7: En un día como hoy, en 1902, la bandera cubana ondeó por primera vez.
0: What he was saying was, I know that today you who call the island home are going through unimaginable hardships. Today I want to share with you the truth about the reason for your suffering. And I want to tell you that we in the United States offer to help you not only alleviate the current crisis, but also to build a better future.
7: Now,
0: this is really interesting to try and pick apart, isn't it? So we had Marco Rubio there talking about unimaginable hardships in Cuba at the moment, and in the previous clip he was talking about people literally now eating garbage. People he has a great affinity with, people, you know, who his parents came from there. Yet the reason for all of this hardship is what's being imposed by the United States. Now, I mean, admittedly, obviously, the communist Cuban government wasn't sitting on top of a thriving economy that people were enjoying freedoms with. But it's so bad now because of what the U.S. is doing, not because of the mismanagement of the Cubans.
27: Right. And Cuba, you know, it's one of the last standing communist regimes. Obviously, it was a focus of the Cold War, the Cuban Missile Crisis. People can go back and look at their history books about how close the United States and the Soviet Union came to nuclear war. But I guess the question is, all right, now we put on this blockade, we are tightening the screws in ways that maybe we haven't even before. We've indicted the leader of their government. What happens next? What's Donald Trump's end game here?
0: Yeah, because if it is to put so much pressure on the population that they will overthrow the regime, you are going to have people like Marco Rubio and a lot of Cuban Americans who are pretty fundamental to Donald Trump's electoral support as well, having to watch things get worse and worse and worse for the Cuban population in the hope that if they are punished hard enough, they will eventually revolt. And that's it's a pretty crude way of going about things, but it's a pretty cruel way of doing it, too.
27: Yeah. So the question is, do they ultimately relent, which I think is what the United States hopes? Does it come to the point where, as we saw in Venezuela, as we saw in Iran, Donald Trump decides to use the U.S. military to invade Cuba, or at least to try to capture Raul Castro and topple the regime? And if so, how does that play out? We've heard reports that Cuba is buying and constructing over 100 drones to defend their island. So there is clearly the thought on their side that there might be some sort of military action. But also, those reports, the United States government has been advancing, that could be a justification. Oh, they're arming, we need to go in and disarm them. So this could also be something that escalates the situation to the point where a military action is almost unavoidable. It doesn't seem sustainable at this point, I don't think.
0: I mean, there's a few things the U.S. particularly wants from Cuba, short of the total overthrow of the ruling elite, and that would be getting rid of some surveillance posts that the China and Russia maintain there that are a real bugbear of America, because they can listen in to America. They can hear what the Southern Command of the United States military are saying, possibly even what Central Command are up to. So they're very worried about that. There's a couple of other things. I mean, they've talked for a long time about wanting to open up the economy, like, as you say, China and Vietnam, integrate it more into the world economy, business opportunities there would be for American businesses there. It's not clear to me at the moment whether, if the Cuban government were to make concessions like that and, you know, push China and Russia a little further away, whether that would be enough for the Trump administration.
27: Right. All right, well, let's hear from Donald Trump himself. He was asked over the past week about what he saw with Cuba and whether escalation was possible.
8: President, what's coming next for Cuba?
9: Well, we're going to see. It's a failing nation. You see that it's falling apart. They have no oil. They have no money. It's a failing nation. So I just can't tell you that. But we're there to help. We're there to help the families, the people. And again, a lot of those people are related to me in the sense that I've had such a great relationship with Cuban Americans.
1: On the table here, Mr. President, should we expect any escalation here, or should they expect anything? Yes.
9: No, you won't. There won't be escalation. I don't think there needs to be. Look, the place is falling apart. It's a mess. And they've sort of lost control. They've really lost control of Cuba.
27: That seemed kind of definitive, didn't it?
0: Yes, although, I mean, overlaid with the idea that there won't be escalation because there doesn't need to be because the government in Cuba has lost control. And it's not clear that that's the case. I mean, they are economically hobbled, but it's not at all clear to me that the government is therefore losing control and it's going to be easy for the population to topple them or whatever it is. Imagine Donald Trump hopes and imagines is going to happen without him having to intervene militarily.
27: Right. And the Cuban government, for their part, has said that there would be a bloodbath if the United States got involved militarily in Cuba. We tried once with the Bay of Pigs, also during Kennedy's administration. And again, this is how far back this goes. And that was a bloodbath on the invading side. The United States, the CIA, had supported Cuban expats who came in trying to start their own revolution. And it all was just a disaster. I don't think that it would be a similar sort of operation this time around. I think we might see, you know, American military forces more decidedly committed, but it's still, there's no guarantee that it would work out the way the United States wants.
0: Yeah, and another electoral consideration, of course, that might be on Donald Trump's mind is, depending on what happens with the war on Iran and increased public opposition to that, the idea of getting embroiled in or even firmly threatening any other kind of armed conflict might not be the wisest electoral move in a midterm year.
27: All right, Sarah, now we've set the stage. Let's talk to someone who knows a great deal about Cuba and the Cuban-American community in Florida. It's Carlos Covello, who is a former congressman from Florida and the child of Cuban immigrants. Hello, Congressman. So good to have you on.
10: Hello. Thank you. It's a pleasure to be with you.
27: All right. So we've talked about everything the United States has done recently with regard to Cuba. It feels like things are really starting to move. What's your take? What's Donald Trump's goal here?
10: Well, it's very clear that the goal is either regime change or just some meaningful structural change in the government of Cuba. You know, it's been 67 years that Cuba has been ruled by a communist dictatorship, a government that's been not a friend of the United States and has collaborated with American enemies throughout the decades, going back to the Cuban Missile Crisis. So this has been a long time coming. And of course, there was a big indictment yesterday of Raul Castro, which will serve as an instrument to further pressure the Cuban regime in this effort by the administration to force change on that island nation.
27: Now, you mentioned Raul Castro being indicted. And when I saw that come down, I instantly thought of Nicolas Maduro and what the United States did with him going into Caracas and capturing him and bringing him back to the United States. Is that something you'd like to see with Raul Castro? Do you think he should stand trial? Why now? Raul Castro was 94 years old. What changed that made Trump decide? I mean, he'd been president for a full term prior to this. Why now?
10: I suppose an equally fair question is why not, right? There's no statute of limitations on murder in the United States. And these were three American citizens and one legal resident who were murdered over international waters. I would say that in addition to that, the fact that there is no statute of limitations, obviously there's this effort by the Trump administration to force changes in Cuba. And clearly this is part of that effort. And as you said, this indictment reminded you of the seizure of Nicolás Maduro earlier this year. I think that's exactly the message that the Trump administration wants to send to the Cuban dictatorship, let them know that they're serious about provoking some meaningful change in Cuba, and that the United States has the means and the will, importantly, to seize Raul Castro if they decide that that is the best course of action.
27: Now, how's the Cuban-American community in Florida, in the United States, responding to this? Obviously, they see pressure being applied, but it's also creating a real humanitarian situation in Cuba where they have family and relatives. Is there some concern, or are they celebrating what the administration has been doing?
10: Well, there's definitely concern for what the Cuban people are going through. And without a question, this American pressure campaign has certainly aggravated the situation in Cuba. But let's be very clear. The Cuban people have been suffering through these blackouts on the island for many years. Of course, there's concern for the Cuban people. Many in the Cuban-American community have family members on the island, but there's also a great deal of hope because what people really want here is a meaningful change in Cuba. What people really want here is for Cuba to be a prosperous nation, a nation where people have basic human rights, where they can dissent from the government, where there can be a free press, freedom of assembly, full freedom of religion. That's what people want for their relatives more than anything else.
27: All the reports that are coming out of Cuba are things that are very hard there. And you mentioned that. How would you respond to people who say, well, you know, if Donald Trump really cares about the people of Cuba, why is he hurting them so much?
10: There have been arguments against the United States sanctions policy against Cuba since President Kennedy first signed the economic embargo into law because it was an executive order, but into policy back in 1961. And look, those questions are fair and we can have intellectual conversations about them. But we also have to take into account that this administration has offered the Cuban regime $100 million in humanitarian assistance with the condition that the regime not be the one that distribute this aid because the regime is known to take these products for themselves and then to sell them for a profit. So the administration here in the United States has offered the Catholic Church as an institution that could distribute this aid. So I think there is a recognition here that the Cuban people are suffering through this crisis. And there's clearly a financial commitment to alleviate the suffering of the Cuban people. Really, this is a dictatorship that has put the Cuban people last at every step. And for that dictatorship to either change substantially or to leave power would be by far the best outcome for the Cuban people.
27: All right, Carlos, my phone is exploding here right now with breaking news that Marco Rubio, the Secretary of State, says that Cuba has, in fact, accepted that $100 million offer that the United States made. But he wasn't certain that the conditions that Cuba was putting on it were acceptable to the United States. So it feels like maybe there's some progress here that at least there are negotiations. But what do you think the sticking points from an American standpoint might be?
10: Well, that's certainly good news. And I can imagine that the point of controversy here is how the aid gets distributed. The Cuban regime might be insisting that they control these resources. And I don't see a scenario under which the United States government is going to turn over $100 million to the Cuban regime, especially given their history of trying to use all of these products to stuff the coffers of the generals and of the people who helped the regime stay in power. So I'm certain that Secretary Rubio and that the administration will insist that an entity like the Catholic Church or perhaps even the small entrepreneurs that do exist in Cuba should be the ones that would be allowed to distribute this aid.
27: Thinking back to 2015 and the negotiations between the Obama administration and the Cuban regime, it felt like there was a diplomatic progress being made to open Cuba up. What went wrong with that? Why wasn't that a solution? Why couldn't they have done this without so much pain for the Cuban people?
10: Well, there were two big problems with that whole effort. Number one is that the Obama administration did not require that the Cuban regime make any structural changes. And I specifically asked Ben Rhodes, I was in Congress at the time, what are we getting in exchange? What are our demands? And he said, we don't have any demands. We just want to change the policy. So that was a big missed opportunity. The other problem with all of that is the nature of the Castro regime. They did not open up the way that the Obama administration anticipated that they would. For example, they did not allow American companies to go to the island and establish internet access. They always wanted to control the internet in an absolute fashion because they knew it could risk their grip on power if Cubans had uninterrupted access to the internet. So that really did serve at the very least to reveal the nature of this regime.
27: There are lots of regimes that are oppressive. There are lots of regimes that crack down on freedom of the press. The United States still deals with them. They don't use the kind of tools that the Trump administration has been using on Cuba to try to exact change. Why is Cuba different? Is it because of the proximity to the United States? Is it because there are people like you or the descendants of Cuban refugees who have a strong connection to the island? Why not just let Cuba be Cuba and not get muddled down in all of this?
10: I think it's all of that. Having an enemy state 90 miles from your shores is something that no country in the world would appreciate. Obviously, the Cuban American community in the United States does have a great deal of influence. And if the community weren't here, yes, perhaps decades ago, people would have said, well, who cares? Let's just accept that there's an oppressive dictatorship 90 miles offshore. And then there's the nature of this regime. It's almost a miracle that this government has been able to exist for 67 years so close to the United States after so many adversarial activities that they have been involved with. Remember, Cuba is an ally and has been an ally for decades of Iran, obviously of Russia. The Russians and the Chinese have spy operations that are based out of Cuba. It was in Cuba that our diplomats first experienced Havana syndrome, something that has ruined people's lives. So I think the better question is, why didn't the United States take action sooner?
27: Congressman, it's so good to have you on. Thank you so much.
10: Thank you. It's good to be with you.
27: Okay. Well, that's it for today. And if you want to get in touch, we read every single bit of correspondence we get. You can reach us at americast@bbc.co.uk, or you can send us a message or voice note via WhatsApp. That's +44 330-123-9480. See y'all later.
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13: This week on Listening to America with Clay Jenkinson, a new perspective on Lewis and Clark. I interview Craig Furman, the author of an important new book on the expedition, This Vast Enterprise, A New History of Lewis and Clark. Furman approaches the great story of the expedition by viewing it through the eyes of participants who are usually seen as secondary or even bit players, Sergeant John Ordway, Clark's enslaved valet York, and Sacagawea. In Lewis and Clark, you have to choose either Sacagawea or Sacagawea, and out of respect for the Shoshone, Mr. Furman goes with their preferred pronunciation. Rigorously researched with actual new historical discoveries, this book will be essential reading for all students of the Lewis and Clark expedition. In his footnotes, Furman begins with a truly remarkable short essay for each chapter on his methods and his historiography. These essays are alone proof that his work needs to be taken very seriously, and he's great fun to interview. All of that and more on this week's Listening to America.
24: BBC News with Chris Barrow. President Trump has said an agreement with Iran to end the war has largely been negotiated. He made the announcement on his social media after separate calls with Arab leaders and the Israeli Prime Minister Benjamin Netanyahu. Mr. Trump said the deal would also include the reopening of the Strait of Hormuz. But as our correspondent Peter Bowes explains, the tenor of the comments from the Iranian side were slightly different.
14: With the caveat that we've heard positive statements before from the president about a potential deal with Iran, this does look as if there is perhaps some sort of breakthrough in the making. Although the mood music from Iran is somewhat different, saying that as far as they're concerned, gaps remain, that the issue of a nuclear weapon, also the Strait of Hormuz, hasn't been part of the current round of talks. And in fact, just in the last few minutes, Iran saying that the Strait of Hormuz will remain under its management.
24: The government in the Democratic Republic of Congo has suspended all commercial and private flights to and from the northeastern city of Bunia because of the risk of spreading Ebola. Bunia is the capital of Ituri province, one of the epicentres of the current Ebola outbreak. Our reporter Richard Kagoe is following events from Nairobi.
15: They're saying that the scale of the outbreak is huge. They did confirm the health ministry in Uganda that there are 3 new cases on Saturday. And so it raises concern that could there be a possibility then that countries that do border the Democratic Republic of Congo, which is geographically very expansive, so it shares its borders with 9 countries. So could it be possible that there would be cases elsewhere? And what we have seen is that some of the surrounding countries like Rwanda, Tanzania, they've shut their borders, including Uganda, to public transport.
24: Heavy explosions have been reported from Ukraine's capital, Kyiv. The military administration in the city said air raid alerts were issued when Russian drones approached the city. Only hours later, officials said Kyiv was under heavy attack by ballistic missiles and warned residents to stay in shelters. The security forces in Bolivia have used heavy machinery to clear roadblocks set up by anti-government protesters, the city. Only hours later, officials said Kyiv was under heavy attack by ballistic missiles and warned residents to stay in shelters. The security forces in Bolivia have used heavy machinery to clear roadblocks set up by anti-government protesters and allow food, medicines and other goods to enter the main city of La Paz.

0: highways leading to the main city of La Paz. Bolivian police and soldiers escorted some of the vehicles, which had hoisted white flags. In some areas, like Sencata, clashes broke out after protesters regrouped and blocked the roads again.
1: This is the World News from the BBC. Two indigenous communities involved in deadly clashes over land in southwestern Colombia have agreed to a truce. Clitzia Sala has the details.
2: Fighting between the Misak and Nasa people in Colombia's southwestern Cauca region left 7 people dead and more than 100 injured. Both communities claim the same area as ancestral territory. Under an agreement brokered by humanitarian organizations and local officials, both sides pledged to end attacks and avoid inflammatory posts on social media. The deal also includes a humanitarian mission to recover the body of a Misak villager killed in the violence and the release of people detained by both communities. The region has seen growing unrest in recent years linked to drug trafficking and illegal land occupations.
1: Firefighters in California, who are trying to stop a tank containing poisonous chemicals from exploding, say it's heating up at a rate of about half a degree Celsius an hour. A local fire chief said this was despite firefighters dousing it with jets of water in an effort to keep the temperature under control. Tens of thousands of people were ordered to leave their homes in Orange County on Friday for fear of an explosion releasing clouds of toxic gas. Iran's football team has announced it will be based in Mexico rather than the US during the upcoming World Cup in June. The team says that FIFA, football's world governing body, has given the green light to move the training camp to Tijuana on the border between Mexico and the United States. It comes after the team experienced difficulties in being granted US visas to participate in the tournament, which is being hosted by the US, Canada and Mexico. The Romanian director Cristian Mungiu has won the top prize at the Cannes Film Festival. His drama Fjord, about a religious family relocating from Romania to Norway, was awarded the Palme d'Or at the festival's closing ceremony. The runner-up prize, called the Grand Prix, went to the Russian film Minotaur. That's the latest BBC News.
3: Hello, everyone, and welcome to this special edition of Listening to America. I'm Clay Jenkinson in Bismarck, North Dakota today, and I have the honor and joy of talking to Craig Furman, the author of an important new book on Lewis and Clark, This Vast Enterprise, A New History of Lewis and Clark, and previously a book that I just love, Author-in-Chief, The Untold Story of Our Presidents and the Books They Wrote. I think you're in Indiana, in Bloomington, Indiana, are you not?
4: That's exactly right. How are you?
3: Really good to see you. Welcome. So we share an interest in one of the most extraordinary stories in American history. And I guess I'd start this way, Craig. You know, we have Ambrose and we have David Lavender and we have David Freeman Hawk. And, you know the panoply of people who have written about Lewis and Clark. And Ambrose's book from the late 1990s is sort of the Bible, the central book that most people read when they want to understand the narrative of the story. What possessed you to enter into that extraordinary arena?
4: I would add DeVoto to your list too. He's my personal favorite in terms of chroniclers of the expedition. You're right. It's an intimidating list. But after I wrote Author in Chief, which was very much a book about ideas, I wanted to try to tell a big adventure story. And the best adventure story in American history is Lewis and Clark. So before I committed, I wanted to spend some time with the journals. And that's one advantage I had, which is that Moulton had finished his 2 decades plus of editing. So we sort of had the best edition of the journals.
3: Gary Moulton, 13 volumes, University of Nebraska Press, the definitive authoritative edition of the journals, also available and searchable online.
4: Exactly. And I relied on the online edition. I found it the easiest one to use and the easiest one to cross-reference. And let's not forget the Atlas, too. I think his work editing the maps and the botanical specimens matters a lot, too. So I was reading through Moulton, and what I thought is that even though so many people have written wonderfully about the expedition, I still felt like I only knew half the story. And that's not Ambrose's fault. That's not DeVoto's fault. There has been a lot of great scholarship produced in the last couple decades that specifically focuses on Native points of view and sort of recapturing and re-understanding Native people as rational, strategic actors. And so Lewis and Clark is actually the perfect story for this kind of new work because obviously, I mean, Jefferson's words, America is miserably weak among the Lakota, along the Missouri. So Lewis and Clark and Jefferson understood this reality. This is not modern scholarship being projected back in time. This is just a more accurate attempt to understand the two-way dynamic that has always been at the heart of the expedition. So for me, it just was a chance to kind of tell this story, but tell it bringing in lots of perspectives, lots of points of views. And I think it makes it a better story. You know, when Black Buffalo isn't just somebody

0: who shows up for a page and then disappears, but as someone with his own world, his own agenda, his own priorities and desires. That sort of sets up the clash between him and Lewis and Clark in a way that I think is more dynamic and interesting.
1: And so Black Buffalo is a Lakota, one of three principal leaders that Lewis and Clark met around today's Pierce, South Dakota in September of 1804. This was a key moment. And I think James Rhonda, actually, the great James Rhonda, who wrote Lewis and Clark Among the Indians back in 1984, sort of started us down this line by saying, it's one thing to take the triumphalist story of these brave Americans who were suddenly challenged by natives and they were freaked out by it and so on. And the old view was, why would these natives have any right to stop Lewis and Clark? That was the old history, Craig. Beginning with Rhonda, we learn, if you turn the lens around and just look at it from the Lakota point of view, not only is it a better story and a more interesting story, but it gives you key insights about what actually happened out there.
0: That's exactly right. And one thing Rhonda didn't have, although I would also add his book to the list that we were talking about at the start, one thing Rhonda didn't have was a transcript that was turned up in, I think, 2005 by Harry Anderson, which was of an important meeting between Clark and some Lakota leaders in 1807 after the expedition ended. And so if you have Lakota winter counts, if you have interviews with Lakota people, which I was able to do, if you have that transcript of sort of them reflecting on the expedition and thinking about it, you can see that, you know, Lewis and Clark and the Lakota were opposed against each other. But there was also even more of a rivalry among the Lakota themselves. You mentioned those three leaders. It was especially pitched between Black Buffalo and the Partisan. They had two very different visions for where they wanted the Lakota to go. Black Buffalo wanted more trade. He wanted more cooperation. The Partisan wanted more control and more power and more, frankly, violence. And so they had two different ideas of where their nation should go, where their people should go. And Black Buffalo realized he could use Lewis and Clark to further his vision. So it's not just the Lakota versus Lewis and Clark. It's what's happening within the Lakota. And if you can understand that, it just becomes a richer story. And we can, thanks to that transcript that that turned up. That's a new document that I think completely reshapes our understanding, not just of Lewis and Clark in the Lakota, but American Lakota relationships throughout the whole first two decades of the 20th or the 19th century.
1: Yes, indeed. I'm talking to Craig Furman about his new book, This Vast Enterprise, A New History of Lewis and Clark. So just to make sure our audience stays with us, Lewis and Clark begin the journey, let's call it May 14th, 1804, from St. Louis. They're moving in a flotilla of three vessels up the Missouri towards its source. They're going to cross the whatever the dividing ridge is between Missouri waters and Columbia waters and go down the Snake, the Columbia, to the ocean and come back again. And there are a few choke points in the history of the story. And the first great choke point is in South Dakota with the Lakota. And the Lakota really offended Lewis and Clark. I think Clark more than Lewis in some ways. And they kind of bluster and blunder their way through. But I think one of Rhonda's great insights and yours too is that it wasn't just their bluster, that this interrivalry between the Partisan and Black Buffalo was something they didn't really understand. But turns out that that's as much a part of the story as the nation v. nation encounter that occurred. And the more we go into that with nuance and with sensitivity, the more extraordinary the story becomes. And Black Buffalo, at least in James Rhonda's opinion, is sort of the hero of the story because he's the one that said, finally, look, we're not going to stop you, but come on, show some respect. Give us something that shows that you understand that you cannot just pass through here without being tariffed in some way.
0: I think that's absolutely right. I think that this... A lot of times people will say, and this is a place where I differ from Rhonda a little bit, people will say that the interaction with the Lakota was the worst foreign policy outcome of Lewis and Clark. I actually think if you have that 1807 transcript, and if you look at how the War of 1812 played out in the interior, the Lewis and Clark versus the Lakota was the best foreign policy outcome that they had. They really, if we focus on the Southern Lakota tribes, they were able to achieve a lasting peace that really mattered. But where I do agree with Rhonda is that the biggest slice of credit for that peace goes to Black Buffalo. Lewis and Clark obviously kept their men under control. Lewis more than Clark. You're right. When Clark says that line about we have enough medicine on our boat to kill 20 such nations, I always think that feels like George Rogers Clark. That doesn't feel like something William Clark would say. And note that Clark didn't preserve that in his journals. We know that from, I think, Gass's journal. So we could tell that maybe Clark was a little chagrined that he said that. But it shows how tense that encounter was. It also shows that, you know, both sides found a way to work together and set up this really durable alliance that was important to shaping not just expedition history, but American and Lakota history in the coming decades.
1: At one point, Lewis and Clark have their small cannon trained upon the shore. They have their blunderbusses. Everyone is heavily armed. The Lakota have some muskets and so on, but mostly they have bows and arrows and spears, and there are several hundred of them on the shore. And this could have sparked into a conflagration, which probably would result in the death of a lot of Lewis and Clark's people, maybe all of them.
0: And we can again put this in Black Buffalo's point of view. We know that his oldest son was a teenager, so I think it's very likely that his oldest son was in that group of people that the cannon was pointed at. So if we look at this in a very personal lens, Black Buffalo is not just worried about his people, he's worried about his family. He's worried about his wife and his newborn son who were a couple miles away in a camp. And one thing I noticed, and again, this comes from paying attention to the maps as much as what's in the journals, but the Lakota moved their camp a couple miles. And they did this, I believe, because of Black Buffalo's guidance. You know, they started out with sort of a plan that aligned more with the partisan. Let's confront, let's blockade, let's embargo. But then Black Buffalo comes up with the idea to move the people. So the next day, the Corps find all of the Lakota, not just the men, not just the fighters, but the women and the children too. It's a much different approach for the next couple of days until the very end. That was Black Buffalo's idea. That was him nudging his people in a direction. And it's just so human to see that he's cared about his children, he's caring about his people, he's caring about his land. He was just as complicated a person as Lewis or Clark. And in my book, I tried to give all of them their moment.
1: Two questions about that. Number one, Clark says when he really gets into high dudgeon, and he says, we have enough medicine on that vessel, that boat, to kill 20 such tribes as yours. Some scholars have thought he might be alluding to the smallpox serum that they were taking with us. I don't think that's true, do you?
0: I don't, because by that point, Lewis had already said that it didn't work anymore.
1: Right,
0: exactly. So that from that, we can infer that they tried to vaccinate at least some of the men and found that it didn't work anymore. So I do not agree with that interpretation.
1: So Lewis is usually something of the mercurial hothead. Mm-hmm. Clark is often more steady and calms Lewis down a lot. That was the theme of my work on Lewis and Clark, that Clark is the absorber of Lewis's craziness and makes him possible for Lewis to perform. And I also argue whenever Lewis and Clark are separated, things spin out of control for Lewis, but they never spin out of control for Clark. So this is kind of a reversal here where Lewis is the one saying, hey, look here, we'll get through this. We'll get through this. And Clark is saying, I'm so angry. But Clark was the one on shore that was being physically bullied by the partisan and his folks. So second question, Craig, on the return journey, this is one of the mysteries for me. They're coming down the river fast, 40, 50, 60 miles a day in 1806. Everyone just wants to get home. The story is that Black Buffalo was on the shore sort of beckoning them. Hey, let's talk, you know, come on. And Clark just kind of shouts defiance at them and says, you are the vilest people.
0: Well, first, I would say I don't think it's completely clear that was Black Buffalo. I think it might have been Buffalo Medicine. This is okay. The journals, despite us having a million words and despite us having Gary Moulton's editing, they're never quite as precise as we would like them to be.
1: Yeah.
0: Right. So that they've just made it back, you know, almost all the way through the journey. But they're finding that all their careful work on the way out has completely unraveled. They tried to, I call it an agricultural alliance. They tried to create this unified front of agricultural nations against the Lakota. And they're finding out that everybody has turned on each other. They're finding out that the Shoshone were attacked, even though they had asked the Hidatsa to stop attacking the Shoshone. So all their careful foreign policy work is unraveling. So in this moment, I think you can kind of see an echo of the anger on the way up. That if we look at just that moment in 1804 or just this moment in 1806, Clark is not his best self. But if we are a little more careful, if we look at the letters that Clark wrote to send back to Jefferson and the letters that Lewis wrote to send back, and if we look at that 1807 transcript, we can see that the captains had an idea for an economic embargo that would help push the Lakota in the Black Buffalo direction. And that's exactly what happened. In that 1807 meeting, the partisan comes down and talks to Clark in St. Louis, and the partisan says, you know, well, Black Buffalo didn't even have the courage to come. But everybody knew that was just bluster, that Black Buffalo's power was that he didn't need to come. He could make the partisan go in his stead. Clark forgave him. Clark offered goods. And that was the start of that alliance. So to me, you can see that Lewis and Clark had a longer vision for the Lakota and it worked. But at the same time, because of Lakota power, there were moments of tension where, you know, the captains didn't live up to Jefferson's values.
1: Well, that's a great way to take our first break. I'm talking with Craig Furman, the author of an extraordinary new book, This Vast Enterprise, A New History of Lewis and Clark. A New History of Lewis and Clark. We'll be back in just a moment.
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1: Welcome back to our discussion of This Vast Enterprise, A New History of Lewis and Clark by Craig Furman. Craig, you were saying at the end of the first segment here that you found a letter by John Quincy Adams, the son of the great John Adams. Jefferson, of course, was famous for his dinner parties. Lewis comes back in 1867. He then lives with Jefferson for a while again and winds up doing tasks as an aide-de-camp for Jefferson, which I think has some implications for what happened afterwards, but we'll stick with this for the moment. At one of those dinner parties, John Quincy Adams, who's not really a Jefferson fan, but a pretty good guy and a great diarist, sees Lewis and says, he's aged, he's depleted, I hardly recognized him. You know, Lewis is only 34 years old at this time. I think that might be the key discovery in your work. There's a lot of great work in this. You've done an enormous amount of research. You've unearthed some things that have been neglected or really never even attended to. But this letter, in some sense, is the confirmation of the Nicandri thesis. You know, lots of Lewis and Clark people, as you know, buffs and students of Lewis and Clark, don't really want to accept the depleted Lewis idea. They don't like the idea that a national hero like this could maybe be having a slow motion nervous breakdown out there in the West, and that he was never the same. And my view is he couldn't re-enter into American civilization afterwards. But a lot of people, as you know, reject that in a kind of visceral way. But now we can't reject it, because here's one of the sharpest eyes in Washington, D.C. saying, man, this man has had a tough journey. Not sure why, but he's diminished and aged, and there's a kind of wornness in him. So that must have thrilled you when you came upon that.
0: It was a remarkable moment, especially because I knew Nicandri's scholarship and your own writing about this. So to see an eyewitness testimony, and we couldn't ask for a better eyewitness, it was a really exciting moment. And it was one of those moments where a lot of things clicked into place. There are also such implications from it. I think it's illuminating about Jefferson too. If Adams could see this, why couldn't Jefferson? He knew Lewis better than anyone. They were living together. And so I think it must get either at Jefferson's kind of willful blindness to some issues, which shows up in other parts of his life, or maybe just Jefferson's excitement. Maybe he was so thrilled. Maybe he was so excited about the future and about the possibilities the expedition had opened up. For whatever reason, he missed that his friend, that his protege needed help, and he didn't offer to him. It's kind of heartbreaking. That Adams letter really brings us down to the human level. And that's where I tried to spend a lot of the book, is just thinking about these people as people.
1: So that's a question that I want you just to play with a little bit. It's not the centerpiece of your book, but the difference between Meriwether Lewis and William Clark. So William Clark comes back. He gets married almost immediately, starts having children, buys property, becomes a prominent businessman in St. Louis, is central to the U.S. government's activities out on the Missouri frontier. Lewis comes back, never marries, lives in rental property, not an effective governor. gets all involved personally and publicly in financial leisure domain that really goes wrong. What's going on here? I mean, these are two, used to be like the two men on the highway signs. Now we see them as very distinct human beings.
0: Their differences are hard to understand, but I guess I just tried to understand them. It was really important for me in this book for all of the kind of main people I talk about to sort of enter their point of view and understand the way they saw things. Let me give you an example that I don't think really has been touched on by previous Lewis and Clark work, which is Lewis's relationship to enslaved people and to slavery. This must have been obvious to the men. Lewis didn't have a York. Clark did have a York. He brought an enslaved person with him as a body servant. Their relationship is fascinating and heartbreaking in its own ways. But Lewis didn't do that. And it wasn't just the expedition. When Lewis joined Jefferson as his secretary, although today we would say it's closer to a chief of staff, one of the things Jefferson offered his secretaries was, you can have an enslaved body servant. Lewis turned him down. He decided to have a free person as kind of a part-time attendant instead. So if you look at Lewis's papers and if you look at Lewis's life, again and again, he decided, I don't really want to engage with the institution of slavery. Now, that doesn't mean Lewis was an abolitionist or anything like that, but it is a difference between Lewis and Clark. And I think despite the fact that they were a great team and despite the fact that they just had remarkable affection for each other, they were very different people. And I tried in this book to kind of tease them apart and always think, you know, how would their different reactions to moments show up?
1: Again, I'm talking with Craig Furman about his great new book, This Vast Enterprise, A New History of Lewis Clark. So let me ask you this question about Clark in college. So this is a discovery that you have made. In no previous book has anyone said Clark went to college, that he had a college notebook. And I believe, because you're the first, that there will be skeptics who will say, well, wait a minute, this has not yet been confirmed. We need Moulton to step in and decide whether, or Jay Buckley, or, you know, somebody who has a long stature within the Lewis and Clark world. If what you're saying is true, every subsequent study of Lewis and Clark will have to come to terms with this knowledge. And I don't necessarily go as far as you did to say that he's a better educated man, but I do think that this changes the equation pretty seriously. So you are certain that this is the case?
0: I am. And just as an aside, better educated, I mean, just in terms of technical education,
1: time, you know,
0: right, lines on the CV. But Lewis obviously was a self-educated man, which is something I have a lot of respect and affinity for.
5: Of course.
0: But yes, the Missouri Historical Society has confirmed it's Clark's handwriting. When I found this, I shared it with Jim Holmberg, who's read more of Clark's own hand than anybody other than Moulton. When I went through the notebook, I pulled out phrases and put them into Google Books to find out what books Clark was using.
5: Wow.
0: I shared those with historians who have studied colleges in this period. This just shows their scholarship and their erudition. Right away from the astronomy text, they could say, oh, he probably went to William and Mary, because this was the astronomy textbooks they used there. So then I followed up and I went to William and Mary and a couple other colleges in Virginia in this time period and said, do we have any enrollment records from Clark? Those don't survive, but the archivists all told me, honestly, they probably wouldn't have. It's very rare for enrollment records from that time period to last. And Jim Holmberg mentioned something else to me when I was kind of talking this through with him. He said, you know, there's a mention of where Clark later in life talks about going back to Virginia to run into old friends and old schoolmates. And a lot of people thought, well, maybe that was when he was a very young boy doing some kind of schooling in Virginia. But honestly, in light of what you found, it could have been college, people that he knew from college and going back to see him. So yeah, I stand by this claim. If the notebook is online. So if anybody wants to doubt me, I've got a long end note, about a page long, defending and laying all this out. But don't take my word for it. Go online, look at the notebook, and see for yourself.
1: Speaking of which, I read this book before it went to press, and I studied it very carefully. I have hundreds of marginal notations. I'd love to have a public debate with you about some of these things sometime. But sure. What struck me is that in your notes, so you have footnotes the way everyone else has footnotes. This is Gary Moulton, Volume 3. This is James Rhonda. This is Jim Holmberg. But at the beginning, for each of your chapters, you have a kind of a scholarly analysis of how you did it and what perspective you brought to it. Let me just say, I think those are absolutely first-rate and brilliant, that in some sense they could be a separate book, a pamphlet, and it would be extraordinarily important to Lewis and Clark studies. So how did you decide to do that?
0: Sure. Well, first of all, thank you for saying that. it was really important for me to write a page turner. I wanted, you know, this is a great adventure story, and I wanted a book that moved. I wanted a book that was fun. I wanted people to feel like they were in the canoe. So that was the first decision I made as a writer. At the same time, though, I found a lot of new stuff, and I also had some new interpretations. And Lewis and Clark is a subject where a lot of smart people have thought about it for a lot of time. So I didn't just want to offer my version without justifications. So I sort of created this kind of church and state divide, where if you're just looking to read a good adventure story, the first 400 pages, I think, will satisfy you. I hope so. But if you're looking to understand why I made these interpretations or something like that, that's where those essays will help. And honestly, where the specific idea came from was from We Proceeded On, the journal that you edited. That journal was so important to me in my work. I tried to keep things moving. So I knew I couldn't go too in-depth into, let's say, how Lewis and Clark made ropes. But I knew that I wanted my sentence about their rope making to be accurate. So, well, WPO has at least one and maybe a couple articles about rope making in the expedition. So I read every essay in WPO across the decades, at least once. And I was just inspired by the passion and the rigor of the Lewis and Clark Trail Association and their community. And so that was honestly the inspiration. I sort of thought of those essays and the endnotes as kind of little WPO essays in miniature, where I tried to pick the specific, you know, arguments I made or the ideas where I was trying to push against the status quo and lay out my reasoning. I realized that a lot of people won't want that. A lot of people just want the adventure story, and that's all they need. But if they do want to go more in depth, I wanted to show my work and to sort of show that, you know, I'm not somebody who's just swooping in here and trying to summarize other people's things with a modern perspective. I did the work, and I want to share that work because this is a conversation, and I know that future people are going to have slightly different perspectives, and the expedition is rich enough that it can feed that process.
1: So per that, let me now raise a question which I've been pondering and really eager for your response to, Craig. Your work is inevitably often speculative. You talk about what York might have been thinking, how he might have responded to something. He left no written records, such records as we have come through the filter of his master, who is not always a reliable reporter on questions like this. So I've marked in the margin a number of times, asked for speculation. And I wonder how you think about that. Because, for example, you said that in trying to understand York, you looked at other slave narratives from that period. But that doesn't inevitably mean that that was York's response. I mean, York, you say York was thinking on the river about such and such. Well, maybe he was singing a lullaby. Maybe he was, who knows, right? So you had to make some decisions as a scholar. The rigor of those endnotes is so huge that one might have expected you to be really very skeptical about any sort of speculation, but you're not. So defend that and talk about your strategy there.
0: Sure. I have wondered sometimes if I will just annoy everyone in that I've got the rigor in the end notes, but then the speculation in the main text, and it's a difficult balancing act. But I will just tell you, to be completely honest, that I loved the human beings on this expedition, and I wanted to try to capture the texture of their humanity. One thing I will say is that, you know, I'm not perfect, but I would hope that most of those places you put S in a margin, I had my version of S in the main text, which is a qualifier, a may have, a probably, a, you know, perhaps. I tried to be careful when I speculated to indicate that with word choices that I was speculating. But the other thing I would say is that, you know, if I put a perhaps in the book, it's because I think this is what happened. I just can't prove exactly that this is what happened. So it's I don't speculate in the book, except for maybe a handful of times where just, you know, a wild theory that for sensationalism or anything like that. When I use those kinds of hedge words, it's because I think this happened, but I can't know for sure. And I tried to be as rigorous as I possibly could here. So let's focus on York. When I looked at slave narratives, I only looked at slave narratives from people in Kentucky, because there are hundreds of slave narratives, but slavery was so different in Virginia versus Kentucky, and to say nothing of, you know, South Carolina or something like that, or Mississippi. So I tried to really focus in on people who had analogous experiences to York. And so a good example is an enslaved person who moved from Virginia as a young boy to Kentucky, the exact arc that York went on. He talked about seeing mountains for the first time and how the mountains and the tall cliffs overwhelmed him as they crossed through the Alleghenies. I put that in York's chapter, but I said, you know, he may have felt this. We don't know this for sure. But I mean, just in terms of human nature, I remember when I was a kid, the first time I saw mountains, those really moved me. We have an example of somebody with York's very similar biography being moved by that. I think it's very plausible that York felt those things too. And also, it was just important to me rhetorically that I wanted York to feel as human as the captains were, because he was. I mean, he was a human being. He was on this expedition. We have so many moments where Lewis or Clark are amazed by nature, are amazed by exploration. Clark cresting that hill, looking for elk and forgetting to hunt for the elk because he's just ravished by the prairie unfurling in front of him. Those moments are great. I have those moments in my book too. But York had those moments. Sacagawea had those moments. They were human beings on this expedition too. And so I wanted to offer those moments, not in a fictionalized way, but in a way where I did the work to understand what the world looked like to them and to people like them, and then clearly indicated in the text, this may have happened, this probably happened. The other thing I would say is that Clark gives us York's point of view a lot. Clark says in a letter to his brother, you know, York talks about his immense services. I don't agree with him. I don't think he did as much as he says he did. That tells you a lot about Clark. But it also tells you about York. It tells you that York was proud of what he did on the expedition. It tells you that York believed that he had earned his freedom. And if we just take a very rational and economic look at terms of what the, you know, what the U.S. government paid Clark for York's services under the laws of this time period, it's about the same amount of money as the Field brothers made, you know. So, and it's also about the same amount of money that it would take to buy a slave of York's skill and age. So you can add all these kind of rational details together. You can add York's testimony preserved through Clark's letter. You can see that York did do the things that he thought he did. So you're right to put S in the margins. You're right that there are places where I tried to speculate, but I did try to speculate responsibly. I tried to indicate that in the text. And, you know, I hope those 40,000 words of endnotes buy me a little credibility in that I was not somebody who was, you know, writing a novel as nonfiction. I was somebody who was trying to get at the human beings with whatever tools modern scholarship offered.
1: That's a great defense. 40,000 words at the end of these sort of essays, which I find absolutely superb and enchanting. So just staying with York before we go to our second break here in a couple of minutes, there are 40-some people on the initial party from St. Louis to North Dakota. Then there are 33 on the so-called permanent party. What's your sense of how York was treated by others on the journey?
0: Sure. This is a great chance to talk about method again. There's a scholar who just wrote a dissertation at the University of Columbia. He shows up in these essays that about the role of enslaved people in the army in this time period. So credit to this scholar, but he found a really fascinating moment from a couple years before the expedition where an officer showed up at West Point with a body servant, the exact same scenario. And it freaked out the white soldiers. And again, this is in the Northeast, but the soldiers didn't like it. They said they made noises about mutiny because they were very uncomfortable to have a black person introduced into this military operation. So we can't know exactly how the men responded, but that starts to give us a sense of the possibilities. We also have other sources, though. We know that churches in Kentucky, as you mentioned, a lot of the men came from Kentucky. Churches in Kentucky in this time period were splitting up over the morality of slavery. Some people in Kentucky thought it was fine. Some people in Kentucky thought it was odious. I think it's fair to speculate, given that there were 33 men, that there was probably a range of opinions in there, too. There are also sources that were preserved by the men. Patrick Gass's granddaughter wrote a letter to Emra Dye. Without endorsing Dye's novelization, we can be thankful that she preserved these letters, because Gass's granddaughter wrote a really telling story about Gass, where he was riding in a wagon and the person riding the wagon said, you know, I think that black people are just as good as white people. And Gass got off the wagon and said, I'd rather walk than ride with a white person who believes that.
1: That tells you an enormous amount about Patrick Gass and probably that about others on the journey too.
0: Right. But also there were probably people on the journey who were like that wagon driver, right? Like there were people on that journey who did not share Gass's views. So we had a range on there. And I think all of this context is important because there are moments in the journal. The most famous one, I think, is when somebody throws sand in York's eyes. And so
1: exactly.
0: Clark says this is in fun. A lot of scholars.
1: I do not buy that story.
0: I do not either. I think Clark
1: is trying to cover this story up that something happened. So there's a situation, they're on a sandbar, somebody tosses sand, and Clark says he may lose his eyesight over this. This is a serious incident. And when I read it, I think, no, this is not play.
0: I agree. And I absolutely share your interpretation. Most scholars have kind of nodded along with Clark, and I think they're wrong. And the reason I think they're wrong is A, just human nature, but B, all those contexts we mentioned, from the soldiers at West Point to Patrick Gass in the wagon to those churches in Kentucky. So when I speculate, This is how I speculate. I try to be a vacuum cleaner. I try to gather up all the scholarship, all the contextual information we can find. I get as close to that as I can. And also, by the way, I try to get as close to the Black perspective too. I read poets like Phyllis Wheatley or Jupiter Hammond, Black people who were starting to articulate what the Black experience felt like and meant to them. And then from there, yeah, I do. The last step, you have to speculate, but I believe it's a deeply informed speculation and a responsible speculation, in part because I say this is probably how they felt.
1: I love the secondary and tertiary research that backs up such speculations as you make. In other words, you're not just saying, gee, I think it must have been like this. You're trying to figure out how to contextualize this in documents that we have or oral traditions. We need to take our second break. I'm talking with Craig Furman, the author of this new book, This Vast Enterprise, A New History of Lewis and Clark, and also earlier, a book that I just really love, the author-in-chief, The Untold Story of Our Presidents and the Books They Wrote. We'll be back in just a moment. Stay tuned, everybody.
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1: Welcome back to this interview I'm having with Craig Furman about his new book, This Vast Enterprise, A New History of Lewis and Clark. So talk about, let's do an easy one first, the dog Seaman. So Lewis buys this dog in Pittsburgh for $20. He knows that Alexander Mackenzie had a Newfoundland. He's reading Mackenzie's Voyages from Montreal. That's a Nicandri insight, that Voyages from Montreal is almost a guidebook in some respects for Lewis and Clark, and they consult it with great frequency. But Lewis gets himself a Newfoundland. It does remarkable things. He says it has sagacity, that it's, you know, and the natives love it because of its capacities, et cetera. And, you know, if you've ever seen a res dog, they're not going to roll over, sit up, and shake hands. I mean, that's just a very different concept of dog between the two cultures. And so the dog disappears from the journals in mid-July 1806 on the return journey. When I talk to children, the first question they ask, Craig, is what happened to the dog? And I say, I don't know. So what happened to the dog?
0: Well, here I've got to once again tip my hat to Jim Holmberg. Not the first time and not the last time I'll do that talking about this book.
1: He's at the Filson Club. He's done some extraordinary work on Lewis and Clark, including editing the 50-some letters that were discovered in an attic in the 1980s and 90s.
0: Right. And so Jim has done some really wonderful work piecing together kind of what plausibly happened to Seaman afterwards. And again, we could technically call this speculation. Jim is very responsible to identify it as speculation. It's not like we have a signed affidavit every day of where Seaman was and how much kibble he ate that afternoon. We don't have that level of detail, but we do have a lot. And so Jim has shown that Seaman's collar showed up with a handwritten note next to it, and he's traced the provenance of it, that it seems very plausible that Seaman survived the expedition, that he was with Lewis when he died, and that the relationship between Seaman and Lewis was one that lasted throughout the expedition and after, and that eventually Seaman's collar made it to this kind of local museum, and it's the best evidence we have, where we can't be 100% certain, but we can be 98-99% certain that Seaman remained an important part of the expedition. I don't think he went with Lewis when he was up exploring the Marias River when the Blackfoot were involved. There's just no way that would have worked out mechanically, but at so many important moments Seaman was there and was a delightful part of the expedition.
1: So you say Sacagawea. The standard national spelling and pronunciation is now Sacagawea. And Lewis believed that she was born Shoshone, captured by Hidatsa, taken to what's now North Dakota, the Earth Lodges on the Knife River, acculturated into the Hidatsa world. Her name becomes Sacagawea or Sacagawea, which Lewis thought was a Hidatsa word for a bird woman. The Shoshone reject most of that and say she was born Sacagawea, she remains Sacagawea. As you know, you can get into a shouting match about this in almost any Lewis and Clark conference. Why did you choose the non-standard spelling?
0: Well, I probably need to slow down a little bit here because I think this stuff is really important.
1: It is.
0: I started with the text. I interviewed more than 100 people for this book. Many of them were native people, and I relied on a lot of oral traditions. I learned a lot from that stuff. But I'm still a historian at the end of the day, so I start with what I know best, which is the written documentation. And so I think Lewis's account is very compelling, but I would push it one step further. It's Sacagawea's account. I think one thing previous scholars have missed, this is one of those things where I'm 98% sure, which is why I hedge in the text, because again, the journals, as much as we would like them to be inerrant, they are not. And so there's a chance that somebody wrote an entry 2 days later or something like that. But if we take the journals at their word, Lewis and Clark weren't the first ones to write down Sacagawea's story. Ordway and Whitehouse were a day before. We know Ordway was fluent in plain sign language. We know that most of the people on the expedition knew plain sign language really well. And I think one mistake that historians make is they don't think enough about sign language. I just said that, you know, I started with text. I'm a historian, so I understand why they do this. But sign language was as important during the expedition as the kind of buckskin version of telephone, the translation chain that they used too. I believe that this was not Charbonneau telling the story through translation because he was off with Clark on a scout party. I believe that when they made it to Three Forks, we know that around 9 a.m., according to Whitehouse, they started setting up the camp at Three Forks. Lewis was off thinking geopolitical thoughts, as was his purview. And so Ordway's setting up camp, Whitehouse is setting up camp, Sacagawea is setting up camp, and that's when they hear her story. Of course, the campsite is the campsite where she was captured, where her people had come at Three Forks. It makes all the sense in the world to me that she's at a physical spot. It triggers certain memories in her. She conveys those memories through sign language. Ordway and Whitehouse write them down. And then she keeps talking about this in subsequent days, which is when she finally shows up in the journals of Lewis and Clark. When we talk about Sacagawea as Shoshone, I think it's very important to say that with a pretty high degree of certainty, we can know that she told this story herself. This is not just Lewis's version. This is her version. And I think that matters because of the current political context. Like you said, shouting matches. These shouting matches are now happening in the pages of the New York Times and the New York Review of Books because the Hidatsa have put out a really important book. You've written, I think, very wonderfully about this book. The book matters. I learned a lot from the book, and I am completely open to the book's claims about what happened after the expedition. If you ask me, when did Sacagawea die? I'm just going to tell you, I don't know. I could make a guess, but it would only be a guess. But I do think I'm pretty sure what happened to Sacagawea before the expedition, which is the story that's in the journals. So while the Hidatsa have aired some really important possibilities about after the expedition, I do not agree with their analysis of what happened before the expedition. And I think it's important, based on the textual evidence and based on Sacagawea's own words, to emphasize, especially at this time when other origin stories are starting to gain traction, to emphasize that Sacagawea was almost certainly born Shoshone, that was her identity. And there are also other written documents that support this, like Pompey's baptismal certificate, Lizette's death certificate, and so on. So I did all that work. I sort of made my interpretation. Only after that did I start talking to people and also kind of reading the news and seeing these accounts. And so I talked to Shoshone people, and they gave me a lot of insights into sort of Sacagawea's daily routines, her work setting up the teepee, how she would have, as a mother, taken care of and fed Pompey. And I wanted those human textual details in the story too. So I learned a lot from them. But one thing they said to me is that it really matters to us that her name be said and pronounced in this way. And because this is an argument that I don't think will ever be solved, Virginia Scharf, who's one of the best writers on Sacagawea and her legacy, said, we'll never really know Sacagawea's name. I mean, Lewis did record a Hidatsa version of it, but it could be that she came with Sacagawea, the name from the Shoshone, and the Hidatsa sort of offered their spin on it. We'll never know for sure. So since this is something that we'll never know for sure, and since in the popular culture right now, there is such a push towards the Hidatsa origin story, I mean, the National Parks now has on two different websites, they have the Hidatsa origin story. And I just think it's wrong.
1: I do too. I think it's you know, it's many cultures want to claim her. There's the kind of truth we can try to pin down, Craig, and can't in this case. And then there's the kind of capital T truth, which doesn't have to be pinned down in quite the same way. And I think white people, especially non-natives, have a hard time believing that there can be alternative truths that both have validity.
0: Right. I agree with you. And I think, especially for after the expedition, that the framework you're using is the appropriate one, because we don't know for sure. And the fact that so many nations see themselves in her, I understand that she's a wonderful human being and an inspiring figure. But I do think it's clear that for the first part of her life, we have about as good of an understanding as we could hope to have for a Native woman in 1804. And so for all of those reasons, when the Shoshone asked me, said, the J spelling really matters to us, the J pronunciation really matters to us, I decided to do it because I think it's important to sort of put a stake in the ground for what I believe the textual evidence shows. So that's my reasoning.
1: Fair enough. So, you know, one of the things I discovered in my own work is that she doesn't get mentioned much and never by name until the boat incident in May of 1805. So they're moving up the Missouri in far eastern Montana. Her husband loses control of the command module, the white pirogue. It nearly sinks. Lewis says she's plucking things out of the water. She showed great stoic resourcefulness in this situation. And then a few days later, a week later, he names a creek for her in Montana, and he stops to say, okay, I'm now going to tell you a little bit about her. He tells the story, Shoshone birth, Hidatsa capture, etc. But then he says, phonetically, sa ka ga we are. So in other words, he doesn't just write it out like Sacagawea or Janie or whatever. He says, sa ka ga we are. So he's getting that somewhere, right? He's getting that either from her via the game of telephone, or he's getting it from her husband. But he's not making it up, right? So he's trying to, as a rigorous journalist, to say, here's what we know about this woman now, that she's, now I'm paying attention to her because she did a really important service for the expedition. So he must be getting that from the couple, right?
0: Or from her. I mean,
1: right. One of the two.
0: Right. Yeah. But there's the assumption that I think too often we want to see Sacagawea as Charbonneau's wife. And I don't think that's the right word for it. I think she was a slave. And this is a word that Clark used. If you look at his conversations with Biddle, he talked about that Sacagawea was a slave. And so Charbonneau acquired her in some way. We'll never quite know for sure how that happened either. But the relationship between them, I think, has been sanitized and romanticized, the relationship between Sacagawea and Charbonneau, in a way that I don't think the historical record reflects. We have a lot of mentions of Charbonneau throughout the 19th century, not many of them are positive. And so one thing I really tried to push in the book is that Charbonneau was, even by the standards of the fur trade in this time and place, he was kind of a lousy guy. And I think one reason Sacagawea worked to help the expedition was that she realized the captains could help her get back to the Shoshone and that the captains could also help keep her safe. We know that that happened because Charbonneau struck her at one point at a very tense moment in the expedition and Clark intervened.
1: And Clark says that we're not going to be doing that. You're not going to be cuffing your woman, which is really interesting. So my sense, and I'm sure you agree with this, Craig, is that when you have 30 young men and there's a woman on board, there's going to be sexual tension. And I think Clark almost immediately established himself as, hey, lay off her. I'm going to be her protector. And I think she gravitated towards Clark for two reasons. One is he was so much more approachable than Lewis. But secondly, I think he really did probably say, hey, guys, we're not going to be messing with this situation. Do you think that's right?
0: I think that, I mean, that we're definitely in the realm of speculation now, but I think that that is smart speculation. And that I think, you know, let's remember that the captains both liked Sacagawea, but they also needed her. She was their link to horses. They didn't think that the portage and that the mountains were going to be as bad as they were, but they knew that they were out there from native sources. So they had a very vested interest, a very calculating interest in protecting Sacagawea. But I also do think they liked her. I mean, her and Lewis talking about botanical specimens, I feel like you can read between the lines and feel affection in those moments in the journals too. So you're speculating, but I absolutely buy your speculation, and there's a real rationale behind it too.
1: Yeah. So, all right. So I just want to go one step farther with that. Most of the men are sleeping on the ground or in tents or under mosquito netting, but the captains have a teepee, a lodge that they wind up renting and later buying from Charbonneau. And so I think of Lewis in that teepee, Clark, York, sometimes Drulier, and then the Charbonneau family. It feels like a sitcom to me. I mean, what can go wrong? I mean, you've got Lewis, prissy, uptight, mercurial, self-destructive Lewis. And then you've got this whole menagerie in this thing. It must have been, I mean, how did they do it? I mean, it was probably a large teepee, but that sounds crazy to me, frankly.
0: I mean, how did they do any of this stuff? That's always the mystery, is how did they get in the cold water and tow the canoes against the current? How did they dislodge the barge from sandbars? So much of the physical aspects of the expedition are just hard to understand from our air-conditioned realities in 2026. But they did do it.
1: They did do it. Amazing. But when I first understood the teepee issue, to think of that group of people cohabiting for months, you know, if you go on a camping trip with anyone for 2.5 years, there's going to be some tension. And Lewis is not by any means an easy man to be around. You would have thought he would have his own tent off at the edge of the camp, but he did not. All right, so let me change the subject here with you. You like John Ordway, and you make a really important new case for Ordway. You know, so you have Lewis and Clark. They're the two so-called captains. Lewis is truly a captain. Clark is regarded as a captain. The third in command is a man named John Ordway of New Hampshire. He had a rough start. The men did not like it when Lewis and Clark, when they went to St. Louis, made him the officer in charge at Camp Wood. There were kind of mutinous things going on and death threats. And so Ordway had a rough beginning, but it turns out he is the third in command. And you've made the case again and again that we should take him more seriously than biographers and scholars have previously done.
0: Absolutely. And this is one of those things where my sort of, you know, vacuum cleaner approach paid off, I think, in that I read a lot of scholarship and a lot of accounts of the military in this time period. And again, captains, colonels, generals, they talk about the first sergeant. They say that, you know, if you don't have a good first sergeant, your unit is dead in the water. Now, that wasn't Ordway's official rank. That wasn't an official rank yet. But for all practical purposes, if you look in von Steuben's description of what that kind of person does, that's what Ordway did for the expedition. And it's just, he's a wonderful writer. First of all, he's the only person to write every day on the expedition. So he offers a really—
1: never missed a day.
0: Yeah. And that tells you his personality. That one of my favorite moments in the expedition is they shoot a bald eagle. And to me, John Ordway did the most American thing. He went over and got some feathers so he could keep writing. That kind of work ethic, that kind of discipline, that feels very John Ordway to me. That feels very American to me. And so he really did matter. And when you pay attention to his perspective and his experience, I think you can find new things. We know that at Camp River Dubois, at Camp Wood, that things were very tense, that people were threatening to kill him. And the natural thing in this moment to do would be to explode. We know a few years before, that's what Lewis did when he was challenged and when he challenged someone to a duel. So that's what most people would do. The fact that Ordway chose not to do that, that he waited for the captains to come back and take another run at establishing morale, I think is a very telling thing. But here's something even more telling. There's a word in Moulton's edition that I think is really important, balloted, because when the captains sorted the men into the squads and got ready for the final preparations, they said that the men were duly balloted. And if you look at that word usage, that means the men got to vote. So there are very famous, I'm going to put scare quotes around these, votes during the expedition, like for Floyd's replacement and where to put the winter quarters. But here's the first one. They let the men choose, what squad do you want to be in? Who do you want to be your sergeant? And what's remarkable is that one of the people who threatened Ordway's life a few weeks later said, I want John Ordway to be my sergeant. That's incredible. That's tells you everything you need to know about John Ordway's character. And his character, I argue, was essential to preserving this sometimes really tenuous relationship between the officers and the men on this incredible journey.
1: We're out of time, Craig, but let me ask you this. I mean, so you did something really mighty here. You spent years writing a 400 plus page book, enormous amount of research. It just, you can see it on every page, and particularly in those essays at the end. What's your dream for this book? Is this going to like be next to Ambrose? Is it going to replace Ambrose? You've dreamed of great success here.
0: I gave this book everything I had. I knew that Lewis and Clark meant a lot to a lot of people and meant a lot to me. Before I ever dreamed of this book, I went to Fort Clatsop on a family vacation and just kind of stood in awe of this story and this distinctly American story. I also knew that I found a lot of new things. And the most important thing I thought I found was the Native perspectives and a way to incorporate this and to make this a story with a two-way power dynamic and not just a one-way power dynamic. So what I tried to do, because I felt an obligation to this topic, and I felt an obligation to my Native sources, and I just felt an obligation to my profession, which is being a historian, I tried to write the best book I could, and I gave it everything I had. I don't know how it's going to go, but I hope people find it to be an engaging story, and I hope scholars find it to be intellectually provocative. And other than that, I don't know. I just, I don't know how to answer that other than to say I gave it everything I had. And, you know, I think this is the best book I'll ever write. And I'm okay with that because I'm deeply proud of this book.
1: How old are you?
0: 41.
1: I don't think it's the best book you'll ever write because you have 40 more years of work in you. And you've obviously done some extraordinary training in the last two books. You know, you've got a set of skills now and an intellectual rigor and a sense of the methodology that can reveal something new that surely will pay off in whatever else you do. But I so wish you well with this. You know, you've really added to our understanding. You've made breakthroughs of information. You have been willing to speculate carefully about a number of things that just absolutely demand speculation, because otherwise we can't piece together this very complicated story. And as you say, we have millions of words, but there are still enormous holes in the Lewis and Clark story. And the scholar that comes to this to write a narrative has no choice but to say, how am I going to handle what happened to the dog? How am I going to handle the difference in how people think about Sacagawea and so on? And I think it's a remarkable achievement. And I wish you well. To all of you who are listening, This Vast Enterprise, A New History of Lewis and Clark by Craig Furman. We'll see you all next week for another important edition of Listening to America.
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15: After this.
16: BBC News with Chris Barrow. President Trump has said an agreement with Iran to end the war has largely been negotiated. He made the announcement on social media after separate calls with Arab leaders and the Israeli Prime Minister Benjamin Netanyahu. Peter Bowes reports.
17: In a post on his Truth Social platform, Mr. Trump said an agreement had been largely negotiated and that it would include the reopening of the Strait of Hormuz. He added that final aspects and details of the deal were currently being discussed and would be announced shortly. Earlier, an Iranian foreign ministry spokesman acknowledged that the positions of Washington and Tehran had been converging over the past week. But in response to President Trump's statement, Iranian state media reported that the Strait of Hormuz would remain under Iranian management in the event of an agreement being reached.
16: Two people were wounded in an exchange of gunfire with Secret Service agents near the White House. Officials say a suspect had approached a checkpoint near the building and opened fire at officers. They say the scene is now contained and the alleged shooter has been apprehended and taken to hospital. Earlier, reporters were rushed into the White House as dozens of shots rang out in quick succession. President Trump was in the White House residence at the time. Health officials in the Democratic Republic of Congo say the current Ebola outbreak has resulted in more than 200 deaths in three provinces. The number of suspected cases has increased to over 860. Thomas Nardi reports.
18: In an effort to contain the Ebola outbreak, the Congolese government has suspended commercial flights to and from Bunia, one of the epicenters. The authorities say it's to prevent any cross-border spread of the epidemic and to guarantee the health and safety of passengers, crews and airport staff. The Africa Centers for Disease Control says the DRC Ebola epidemic is the largest on the continent since an outbreak a decade ago in West Africa. The UN says it's allocating $60 million to support the response.
16: Russia has launched a large-scale missile and drone attack on Ukraine's capital, Kyiv. Journalists on the ground reported a massive series of explosions. A residential building near the government district shook heavily and people are taking shelter in a metro station in central Kyiv. At least four districts of the capital have been hit. Several fires and damage to residential buildings have been reported, with at least three casualties across the city. The security forces in Bolivia have used heavy machinery to clear roadblocks set up by anti-government protesters and allow food, medicines and other goods to enter the main city.